0: Go 3 days' journey into the wilderness to sacrifice unto the Lord.
1: Your Majesty, these are the two men that have requested an audience.
2: Audience granted. Now then, what are your names?
3: I am called Moses, Your Majesty, and this is my brother, Aaron.
2: What is it that has brought you before your king?
4: Your Majesty, we have been sent to you by our Lord God of Israel. He demands that you let the people go 3 days' journey into the desert, that we might sacrifice in his honor.
2: Oh, and who is this Lord that I should obey his command? I am king of Egypt. I give the commands, and the people obey me. I will not permit them to leave their daily tasks.
3: Please, Your Majesty, I pray that you'll let us go. Only 3 days to let us sacrifice. That's all we ask.
2: How is it that you, Moses and Aaron, find time to come here and make such an irresponsible request?
4: Our Lord, God of Israel, has sent us to carry out his will.
3: You should not anger the Lord our God.
2: Oh, enough of these absurd remarks. Scribe!
1: Yes, Your Majesty.
2: It seems to me the Israelites are too idle. They do not have enough work to occupy their time, so I'll give them more.
3: But, Your Majesty...
2: Silence! Summon my taskmasters.
1: Yes, Your Majesty.
2: I shall tell them that we will no longer furnish the people straw with which to make bricks. From this moment on, the Israelites shall gather their own straw, and I will not tolerate any decrease in the number of bricks they produce. You may be certain that I will expect exactly the same number.
4: But, Your Majesty, that is impossible.
2: Your king will decide what is impossible and what is not. And I shall let it be known that anyone who listens to your treasonable talk will be punished.
0: And so, yet another decree of Pharaoh's was forced upon Israel. The Egyptian taskmasters appointed officers among the Hebrews to see that they not only gathered the straw, but also made the same number of bricks as before. But the new decree was too harsh. The Israelites were not able to carry it out. Word of this soon reached Pharaoh, and he called for the officers of the children of Israel.
2: Your taskmaster made you officers to see that your workers fulfilled their quota. Why is it they are not producing enough bricks?
5: It's not our fault, Your Majesty. The workers travel throughout the land of Egypt searching for straw, and then they have little time at all to complete their work.
2: I will not tolerate excuses. I'll teach you and the rest of the people to regret your idleness.
5: But, Your Majesty, we are never idle. We always have more than enough work to do.
2: If this were true, you Israelites never would have asked for time to worship your Lord. Take them away, guard! See that they're severely beaten.
0: Pharaoh ordered all the officers of the children of Israel beaten, and the people in turn were worked to exhaustion. It was not long, therefore, before they turned upon Moses and Aaron and blamed them for Pharaoh's hatred and his unreasonable demands.
3: My Lord, why hast thou sent me to speak in thy name? Since Aaron and I have spoken to Pharaoh, he has treated the people even more cruelly.
6: Now shalt thou see what the Lord will do to Pharaoh. For with a strong hand Pharaoh shall let Israel go to the wilderness. I am an angel of the Lord. I appeared unto Abraham, unto Isaac, and unto Jacob, by the name of God Almighty. Say unto the people, the Lord will bring you out from under the burdens of the Egyptians. He will redeem you with a stretched out arm. He will bring you in unto the land of Canaan, and he will give it unto you for an inheritance.

0: And the angel of the Lord spoke with Moses again and commanded him, saying,
1: Pharaoh shall send for you again, and he will say, Show a miracle. Then shalt thou say unto Aaron, Take thy rod and cast it before Pharaoh, and it shall become a serpent.
0: So when Moses was called before Pharaoh, he did as God had commanded him. And Aaron cast his rod down in the sight of Pharaoh, and it became a serpent.
2: Yes, but this doesn't prove your God all-powerful. I'm sure my magicians can perform this trick. Here, you, magician. Can you do that?
3: Oh, yes. Yes, indeed, Your Majesty, I can. Watch. Here is my rod.
4: The magicians are throwing down their rods, and their rods are all becoming serpents.
3: Notice, Your Majesty. Stop him! Moses, stop him!
4: Moses' serpent is gliding up to the magicians and eating it up. It's eating up all the serpents.
0: Pharaoh's heart was hardened, and he refused to let the people of Israel go. Then Moses, at the command of an angel, brought a plague upon Egypt.
5: Here, you're back early, Izar.
6: I'll say.
5: Didn't you go out fishing at all?
6: What's the use? The Nile's been turned into blood. The fish are all dead. I tell you, Grandpa, the river's no place for a fisherman this morning.
5: You're joking.
6: I wish I was. I'm telling you the truth. Every last drop of water's been turned into blood. It's all the fault of that crazy old man Moses. He's put a curse on the river.
5: Careful, Izar. Moses is one of us.
6: Who asked him to interfere?
5: Well, it'll pass. Why, I remember 60 years ago when I was a boy, a lot of fish died in the river and we went hungry for a whole month.
6: But this is different. The water's all blood, I tell you. All blood.
0: But Pharaoh's heart did not soften. Neither did he allow the children of Israel to go and worship in the wilderness. Then the angel of the Lord spoke to Moses again, saying,
1: Go unto Pharaoh and say unto him, Thus said the Lord, Let my people go, that they may serve me. And if you refuse to let them go, behold, I will smite all thy borders with frogs.
7: Oh, these frogs are driving me out of my mind. There, one less anyway.
4: This is too much. There's a frog in the milk jug.
7: And in the butter dish. Get out, you filthy brutes.
4: There's another over in the corner. Get out! Get out!
7: Hey! There's one crawling down my back.
8: Mommy!
4: What's the matter, dear?
8: There's frogs all over my bed.
7: Yeah, I've got eight of them in my bed. What'll I do?
4: I wish I knew.
7: I nearly swallowed one.
8: There's one in my shoe.
7: Yeah, they're all over the place. The whole house is full of them.
4: Won't they ever go away?
0: Then Pharaoh called upon Moses and Aaron and said,
2: Entreat your Lord that he may take away the frogs from me and my people, and I will let your people go.
0: And Moses prayed to the Lord, and the Lord listened to Moses, so that the frogs died out of the houses, and out of the villages, and out of the fields. But when Pharaoh saw that the frogs were gone, he forgot his promise and would not let the people of Israel go. Then the angel of the Lord said to Moses,
1: Tell Aaron to smite the dust, that it may become lice throughout the land of Egypt.
0: And Aaron smote the dust of Egypt, and it became lice throughout the land. But Pharaoh became even more angry, and still he would not listen to Moses. And once again the angel spoke to Moses, saying,
1: Rise early in the morning and go to Pharaoh by the river and say to him, Let my people go, that they may serve the Lord. For if you will not let my people go, I will send swarms of flies upon you and upon your servants and upon your people. And I shall set apart and protect the land of Goshen, where my people dwell, so that you may know that I am the Lord in the midst of the earth.
0: And the Lord did so. There was a terrible plague of flies upon the land of Egypt, and the people suffered greatly. Then Pharaoh called Moses and Aaron again and said,
2: I have thought it over. You and your people may go, only do not go very far. Pray to your God that the flies may leave the land.
0: And Moses prayed to the Lord, and the Lord removed the swarm of flies from Pharaoh and his servants and his people until there was none left. But when the land was cleared of flies, Pharaoh changed his mind yet again and still would not let the children of Israel go. How easily the Lord could have overthrown Pharaoh and forced him to let the Israelites go. But the Lord wanted Pharaoh and the Egyptians to know and love him. Then the angel of the Lord said unto Moses, Go in unto Pharaoh and say unto him,
9: Let Israel go, that they may serve their God. For if thou refuse to let them go, behold, the hand of the Lord is upon thy cattle, upon the horses, upon the asses, upon the camels, upon the oxen, and upon the sheep, and they shall all die of disease. But of the cattle of the children of Israel, none shall die.
0: And the Lord did that thing on the morrow, and all the cattle of Egypt died. But of the cattle of the children of Israel, not one died. But still Pharaoh refused to let the people of Israel go. And again the angel of the Lord said unto Moses and Aaron,
1: Take to you hands full of ashes of the furnace, and let Moses sprinkle it toward heaven in the sight of Pharaoh. And the dust shall cause boils to break out on the skin of all the Egyptians, upon man and beast alike.
0: And they took the ashes of the furnace and stood before Pharaoh, and Moses sprinkled it up toward heaven, and the Egyptians became covered with boils. But in spite of this, Pharaoh remained obstinate and still would not bow to God's will and let the people of Israel go.
1: Stretch forth thine hand toward heaven, that there may be hail in all the land of Egypt, upon man and upon beast, and upon every herb of the field.
0: And Moses stretched forth his rod toward heaven, and the Lord sent thunder and hail.
10: Oh, will this hail never stop? Counselor!
3: We're doing the best we can, Your Majesty, but so far even the most powerful charms have failed.
10: Yes, so I see. And meanwhile, this hailstorm is destroying every crop, every tree, everything that grows in the land of Egypt.
3: We're going to try beating drums and...
10: You know, what really puzzles me is that there's no hail at all in the land of Goshen.
3: Well, perhaps the drums will...
10: No, get that fellow Moses. It's all his doing. Ah, Moses and Aaron, here you are at last. I've been thinking things over. Perhaps I and my people have treated you Israelites unjustly. Now, if you'll only ask the Lord, your God, to stop this terrible hailstorm, I promise I will let your people go.
9: I will do as you ask. I will go out of the city, and I will lift up my hand toward heaven, and the Lord will put an end to the storm.
0: And Moses went out of the city and spread his hands unto the Lord. And the thunder and the hail ceased. But when the storm was over, Pharaoh once more broke his word and would not let the children of Israel go.
9: Pharaoh, the Lord our God has again spoken to me, asking how long you will refuse to humble yourself before him.
10: I will never bow down before your God.
3: Your Majesty, may I be permitted to speak?
10: Oh, yes, yes, go ahead, Counselor.
3: Your Majesty, our country has already suffered severely because of these Israelites. Would it not be wise to let them go and serve their God? rather than risk some new misfortune?
10: Yes, there's something in what you say, Counselor. Now then, Moses and Aaron, if I let you go, who among you will be going?
9: We will go with our young and with our old, with our sons and with our daughters, and our flocks and with our herds.
10: No! No, no, I'll let you men go, but not the women and children.
9: But, Your Majesty...
10: Guard! Guard! Away with these two men. I'm sick and tired of being told what to do.
0: And Moses stretched forth his rod over the land of Egypt, and the Lord brought an east wind upon the land all that day and all that night. And when it was morning, the east wind brought the locusts. The locusts ate up and destroyed every herb of the land and every fruit of the trees that had survived the hailstorm. Then Pharaoh called for Moses and Aaron in haste and pleaded with them.
10: I have sinned against the Lord your God and against you. Please forgive me my sin only this once and entreat the Lord your God that he drive away the locusts from my country. Then I will let your people go.
0: Moses did as Pharaoh had asked, and the Lord turned a strong west wind, which blew away the locusts. But as soon as the locusts were gone, Pharaoh changed his mind again and would not let the people of Israel go. And the angel of the Lord said unto Moses,
1: Stretch out thine hand toward heaven, that there may be darkness over the land of Egypt.
10: Oh, this is the third day now, and it's still dark. Well, what have you to say about that, Counselor?
3: Your Majesty, I'm afraid there's nothing we can do.
10: No. Well, then don't just stand there. Send for that man Moses. Maybe he can do something about it. Moses, believe me, I have seen the error of my ways. I will let all your people go now, if only you will lift the darkness. But you must leave behind your cattle. Now, I insist upon that.
9: No, our cattle will go with us. We are going to sacrifice to the Lord our God, and we shall need our cattle to serve him.
10: Oh, words, words, words. Well, you've lost your chance. I tell you, your people shall not go. They shall stay. Now, get out of here. If I ever see your face again, I will have you killed. Killed! You understand me?
0: And the angel of the Lord spoke unto Moses, saying,
1: Yet will God bring one plague more upon Pharaoh. About midnight will he go out into the midst of Egypt, and all the firstborn in the land shall die. From the firstborn of Pharaoh that sitteth upon his throne, even unto the firstborn of the maidservant that is behind the mill, and all the firstborn of the beasts. And there shall be a great cry throughout all the land of Egypt, such as there was none like it, nor shall be like it any more.
0: And when it was known that God would slay all the firstborn children in the land of Egypt, Moses called all the elders of Israel together.
9: Men of Israel, this is what you must do to protect your families. Select lambs for yourselves according to the number of people in your families and kill them. Take a bunch of hyssop and dip it in the blood from the lamb and touch with it the lintel and two doorposts. And when he sees the blood on the lintel and on the two doorposts, the angel of death will pass over the door and not enter your houses. Men of Israel, hear me. You shall observe this rite as an ordinance for you and your sons forever. And when you come to the land which the Lord will give you, as he has promised, you shall keep this service.
0: At that, the people bowed their heads and worshiped God. Lifting their heads, they returned to their homes to begin preparing for the Passover.
4: Oh, I do hope. hope you are following Moses' instructions correctly, Izer. I don't know what I'd do if anything happened to our Nebat.
6: Here are the hyssop branches, Father. What are they for?
11: We're going to dip them in this basin of blood from the Passover lamb and put the blood on the doorposts and lintel, just as the Lord our God has commanded us to do.
6: Why should we do that, Father?
11: Because, Nebat, just as your name means one who has experienced mercy, so it is that we Israelites are going to experience mercy. You know how Pharaoh has treated us, and how he'd not let us go out to worship our God, how Moses and Aaron told him that God would punish him for his stubbornness? But today, Moses told us that the punishment would be that the angel of the Lord would pass over Egypt and slay all the firstborn in the land, from the firstborn of Pharaoh to the firstborn of the captive in the dungeon.
6: Even me, Father?
11: Even you. But the Lord our God told Moses that he would spare us and our flocks if we obeyed him and put the blood on the doorpost so that when the angel passes over tonight, all that are in the house will be safe.
6: Father! Father!
11: What's wrong, Nebat? Are you all right?
6: I had a terrible nightmare.
11: What did you dream?
6: I dreamt an angel with a fiery sword was coming down our street, and he stopped outside our house, and there wasn't any blood in our door, and he came in, and... Oh, are you sure, Father? Is the blood still on our doorpost?
11: Of course I'm sure. You don't have a thing to worry about.
6: I can't help worrying, Father.
11: The Lord has given his promise, son. The Lord never breaks his word. Now you just go back to bed. Everything's going to be quite all right.
0: At midnight, the angel of the Lord smote all the firstborn in the land of Egypt, from the firstborn of Pharaoh who sat on his throne to the firstborn of the captive who was in the dungeon, and all the firstborn of the cattle.
4: He's dead. My son is dead. And all because you would not let the Israelites go to worship their God. Oh, for my sake, as your wife, the queen of Egypt, let the Israelites go!
10: Still! It is I who make the decisions. My son, the child I've been training to take over my throne, is dead. Even I, the great and mighty Pharaoh of Egypt, have no power against their God. What more grief can Israel's God cause? Will he kill me next? I will send the Israelites away to worship their God. Rise, Moses and Aaron. Go forth from among my people, both you and the people of Israel, and go serve the Lord, as you have said. Take your flocks and your herds and be gone. Bless me also.
0: And the Egyptians were urgent with the people to send them out of the land in haste, for they said, "We are all dead men." And the children of Israel did according to the word of Moses. And they asked of the Egyptians jewels of silver and jewels of gold and raiment. And the Lord gave the people favor in the sight of the Egyptians, so that they gave unto them such things as they required. In this way the Israelites received payment for their years of servitude. And all the children of Israel made preparation to depart out of the land of their bondage.
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14: Hello friends, Pastor James Rafferty here. 3ABN Bible Study Guides are here, hot off the press. 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You are going to love these Bible studies because they communicate truth in a straightforward and convincing way. The Scriptures are rich, and each study ends with a practical outline of what this means for your lives today. They also have a set of summary points. Each lesson has a set of summary points that directs you to the gospel of Jesus Christ and God's great love for each one. These new Bible study guides are not intended to replace any of the great ministry tools you already use. They're just another way to share Bible truth with people who need to hear it. Not only that, you can use them as a starting point for personal or group Bible study, or you could use them in family worship at home with strengthening people's already growing faith. Of course, these are also designed to help you lead a friend to the love of God. I pray that these will be a blessing to you and your ministry.
13: 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We are excited to announce that registration is now open for the first ever 3ABN Women's Ministry Conference November 6th through 8th in Edinburgh, Texas. 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
17: Hello, everyone. This is Aunt Carol.
18: And I'm Uncle Dan.
17: Today, we're going to hear the next chapter about King Saul and David.
18: As you recall, Saul was the first king of Israel, and for a time, he was a very good king.
17: Later, he was disobedient to God's commands, and God's blessing was removed from him. God told Samuel the prophet to anoint David because he was to be the next king of Israel.
18: David had killed the great giant Goliath and had done many other mighty deeds. When King Saul heard the people praising David, he became very jealous and vengeful.
17: He took his army and hunted for David. But David and his band of 600 men hid in forests, desert strongholds, and caves.
18: Today's story can be found in the book of 1 Samuel chapters 23 and 24. We call it King Saul and a Cave.
19: The young prophet Gad had said unto David, "Do not remain in the stronghold. Depart and go into the land of Judah." And David did as the prophet said, and came to the forest of Herath, where he and his band of 600 men abode.
20: Oh, it's a wonderful day, sir. Warm, beautiful, sunshiny. Oh, all nature smiles. Even the brook sings on its merry way to the sea. The birds and all things of nature proclaim the wonderful power and glory of God.
21: Oh, what is it, Joab?
20: Well, what do you mean, sir? What is it?
21: When you talk like that, you're trying to get me into a good frame of mind. Now, what's happened this time?
20: I can't fool you, can I? Well, sir, it's the Philistines again. They fight against the helpless people of Keilah, robbing them, stealing their grain from the threshing floors, plundering, destroying. I thought that, well, that you would surely see fit to rescue the Keilah people from the Philistines.
21: I most certainly wish to do that. And I also want to protect that which has been given me to protect, you and the several hundred men under my command. Before making a decision, I shall seek counsel of God and learn His will about the matter.
19: So David inquired of the Lord. And the Lord said to David, "Go and attack the Philistines and save Keilah."
20: "David, sir, I gathered together the men and ordered them to prepare to march against the Philistines at Keilah. But they're fearful. Said they were afraid for their lives right here in Judah. How much more if they go to Keilah against the entire Philistine army?"
21: "Well, perhaps I should again inquire of God as to what we should do."
20: "Well, I'm sure, sir, that if the men can be persuaded that it is God's will, they will go to Keilah. They will do so fearlessly and willingly." "Men, your attention, please. David, our leader, wishes to say a few words."
21: "You, all of you, are more to me than just men and soldiers. You're friends and my concern. I have a sense of deep responsibility for you and your welfare. Twice now, I have sought counsel of the Lord, and twice he's told me to go to Keilah and smite the Philistines. Twice has God promised us victory. Under these circumstances, are there any of you who wish to remain here in camp while the rest of us rescue the besieged city of Keilah? Who of you want to go?" "Joab! Joab! Our forces need help at the eastern gate. Send some men!"
20: "Yes, sir!" "Oh, they are routed, sir. Not a Philistine left in the city."
21: "Ah, well done, Joab. Did any of the Philistines escape?"
20: "Well, I imagine a few did, sir, but we captured all their supplies. Cattle, sheep, stores of food, everything."
21: "Good.
20: We will, of course, keep it for our own use."
21: "Well, our share is victors, yes. But the people of Keilah need food, too. The Philistines have been robbing them. Locate the chief elder of the city and ask him to come here. Or I'll go to him, whichever he prefers."
20: "Yes, sir."
21: "You are the chief elder of Keilah?"
22: "I am, sir. And I wish to take this opportunity to thank you and your brave men for your timely rescue. We were under the complete domination of the Philistines. But now, thanks to you, we're again free men."
21: "The victory belongs to God. Give him the praise and the glory."
22: "It shall be done in a public ceremony."
21: "In the meantime, we've captured the supplies of the enemy. I think it only fair that we share the booty with the citizens of Keilah, for we are in need of supplies, too."
22: "Sounds reasonable to me, sir."
21: "Then you agree?"
22: "Oh, I agree. And David, sir, I have a suggestion."
21: "Yes?"
22: "Keilah is a city on a hill with a view of all the surrounding country. This makes it impossible for an enemy to approach without being seen. Now why not remain here, you and your men, under our protection and the protection of our walled and well-fortified city?"
21: "I accept your offer. Providing there's room in your city for my men."
22: "Oh, we'll make room for them, sir. They shall share and share equally the comforts and facilities of Keilah."
5: Your Majesty.
9: Yes, General Abner.
5: There's a man here from a small town who wishes an audience with His Majesty.
9: An audience with me? I'm too busy for an audience with anyone.
5: It has something to do about David, sir.
9: David? What about David?
5: He says he has information as to David's whereabouts.
9: Oh, well, show him in. Show him in. You know where David and his men are hiding?
7: Yes, Your Majesty. They are in Keilah at this very moment.
9: You are sure of this?
7: Yes, Your Majesty.
9: Keilah, I understand, is surrounded and protected by a wall and gates and bars.
7: It is, Your Majesty.
9: I have David at last. He cannot escape me this time. Abner, call all able-bodied men to the colors. We will march against Keilah and capture David.
8: Well, Joab, are my men happy here in Keilah?
20: Reasonably so, I guess, sir.
8: Well, are they treated well by the people?
20: Oh, yes, sir. Very well indeed. Just the same, sir, I think it best we leave Keilah at once.
8: Leave Keilah? Your suggestion is based on what, Joab?
20: One of my most reliable spies, reports that King Saul has been informed that we are here and that he plans to march against us at once and with his entire army.
8: You're sure of this?
20: Yes, sir, positive.
8: Ask the priest, Abiathar, to come here. I would confer with him.
20: At once, sir.
8: Abiathar, you are a priest of the Lord. I'm in dire need of the Lord's counsel. I've heard that Saul prepares to come to Keilah to destroy us and this city. Bring the sacred ephod here, that we may inquire of the Lord to determine if this be true.
19: And David inquired of the Lord, saying,
8: O Lord, the God of Israel, thy servant has heard that Saul seeks to come to Keilah to destroy the city on my account. I beseech thee, Lord, to tell thy servant if Saul will come.
19: The Lord indicated to David that Saul would come down.
8: Will the men of Keilah surrender me and my men into the hands of Saul?
19: Again the answer came, they will surrender you.
8: Men! God has revealed to me that King Saul is preparing to march against us here. So we must depart. It's best, I think, that we do not move and live as one group. We'll split up. However, I shall keep in touch with all of you by way of messengers and scouts. In and around Ziph, there are many strongholds and mountain hiding places. As soon as possible, we shall again be together as a united force for justice and obedience to the true God of heaven. So, my friends, be of good courage, and may God go with you, bless you, and keep you is my earnest wish.
9: Abner?
5: Yes, Your Majesty.
9: You're sure, absolutely sure, that David and his men are still in Keilah?
5: Yes, Your Majesty.
9: When was the last time your spies reported David still there?
5: Early this morning, Your Majesty.
9: Then he is still there. Soon I shall have him in my hands. What a beautiful sight for a city. On a hill, with full view of the country on every side. Your men have the city wall completely surrounded.
5: A dog could scarcely escape through our lines, Your Majesty. I'll take a detachment of men and... Your Majesty, the city gate opens and a man emerges.
9: David, probably, coming forth to surrender. At last, I'll have him exactly where I want him, hanging on the point of my spear.
5: It's a messenger, Your Majesty.
9: What does he want?
23: Your Majesty!
9: Come forward.
23: Long live the king.
9: What do you want?
23: I regret to inform His Majesty that... That the people... That is to say...
9: Come on. Out with it.
23: David, he and his men have escaped, Your Majesty.
9: David escaped?
23: Suddenly, Your Majesty, David and all his men just got up and left. That's all I know.
1: Did you tell him I was coming with an army?
23: Oh, no, Your Majesty.
1: He must have known it, or he would not have left so suddenly.
23: Yes, Your Majesty.
1: Then who told him? Who is the traitor?
23: Your Majesty, well, that is, the Lord...
1: I don't care who told him. We are going to find and capture him. Now, that's an order. Did you hear that, General?
5: Yes, Your Majesty.
1: Now, then get busy. Disperse your men in every direction. I want all of the mountains and wilderness of Ziff searched. Every crack and crevice, every cave and hiding place. Find David. Capture him. I want him alive in these hands of mine. You understand?

0: That's what we call a win-win situation.
1: Now, let's get back to our story, King Saul and a cave.
2: And Saul sought David every day, but God delivered him not into his hands. And David, seeing that Saul continually searched for him, lived and moved about from place to place in the wilderness of Ziph.

0: Begging your pardon, sir, but a lone man approaches camp.
1: Perhaps he's a chance hunter. Someone who's not aware of our presence.
0: Well, he appears to know exactly where he's going. He's not the least bit hesitant.
1: Well, bring him here to me.
0: Yes, sir.
2: David.
3: Jonathan. I had no idea it was you. Oh, it's good to see you.
2: And you too, David, my brother.
0: David, sir, but this is Jonathan, son of King Saul, crown prince, next in line for the throne of Israel.
3: Don't you think I know who it is?
0: But, sir, it may be a trap.
3: Oh, a trap? Nonsense. Jonathan is my friend, my true friend. He would do nothing to harm or endanger me.
0: But, David, sir, his first loyalty is to his father, his first allegiance to his king and country.
2: Thank you, General Joab.
0: You thank me? After I've questioned your motives in coming here? After I've doubted your friendship for David?
2: Indeed, I do thank you, General. Your duty and allegiance is to David. As General, your first duty is to protect him, which I see you do very well and conscientiously.
0: I apologize, Your Highness.
2: That's quite all right, Joab.
0: Long live His Highness. Long live His Highness.
2: Oh, he seems to be a good man, Joab.
3: Oh, he'll make a fine general, no doubt about that. Now, Jonathan, my friend and brother, how are things at the royal palace?
2: Oh, we miss you, David, all of us. Servants, my sisters, ministers, all of us except Father. And all we hear from him is, where is David? Why doesn't my general find him? Father is obsessed with a mad desire to slay you. Oh, I fear for you, David.
3: Well, I too fear, Jonathan. Yet all this is in God's providence. It's teaching me many things. Patience, leadership, quick decision, complete dependence upon God. Appreciation of nature and the importance of remaining true to principle, though the heavens fall about me. Above all, Jonathan, my true friend and brother, I'm fast learning that evil must fail and shall someday end, while good succeeds and shall someday prevail, and that all good things come from God and all evil from his adversary, Satan.
2: God chose well when he chose you as the next king of Israel. And you shall be the next king, and I shall be next unto you. So, David, the hand of my father the king shall not find you or harm you. These things my father full well realizes, and they make him angry, furious. He knows he cannot win against God and God's anointed one. So fear not, David, and be of good cheer. In God's own good time, this fugitive life shall end. You shall sit on the throne of Israel, ruling the people with justice, kindness, and love.
4: And the two made a covenant before the Lord. Then Jonathan returned to the royal palace, and David abode in the woods of Ziph. Meanwhile, at the royal palace in Gibeah,
5: you may come forward.
6: Long live the king.
7: Long live King Saul.
5: Which one of you is spokesman?
8: I am, your majesty.
5: Your request for an audience mentioned that you know where David is hiding.
8: We do, your majesty.
5: Where?
8: He and his men are dwelling in certain strongholds, using the forests of the hill of Hakilah in Ziph. Now, O king, according to your heart's desire, come down, and our part shall be to surrender him into the king's hand.
5: May you be blessed of the Lord, for you have had compassion on me. Now do this. Have your people discover all the places where David and his men hide out. You can be sure he has several. Then return to me with this information,

0: I shall go with you to Ziph. Then shall we capture David and put an end to his inglorious ambitions and aspirations.
1: And it came to pass that when Saul and his soldiers were come to Ziph, that David and his band had escaped to the wilderness of Maon. And when Saul heard of it, he pursued after David to the wilderness of Maon. And it became known to Saul that David and his band of 600 men were on a certain mountain in Maon. And Saul commanded his soldiers to encompass the mountain about. And David went on this side and on that, but he could not escape, for the king's men were on every side of the mountain.
2: Well, Joab, it looks like we're finally cornered. King Saul's men have us surrounded.
3: Well, you can be sure he's happy about it, too.
2: You don't seem very sad or worried yourself.
3: I'm not. God chose you as Israel's next king, and you will be. Neither men nor powers nor principalities can stop it.
2: Do you have the slightest idea how we're going to escape the king's soldiers?
3: Not the slightest, but God does. We have done all we can. Now we can safely and with confidence leave the rest up to God.
2: Now, wait. Here comes one of the lookouts now.
4: David! David! David, your highness, we are saved.
2: Saved from King Saul? What happened?
4: I'm not sure myself. I only know what I saw. Well,
2: go on, go on.
4: I was standing there on that protruding rock when a rider hastily rode into King Saul's camp.
2: Yes?
4: He went directly into the king's tent, and almost at once excitement reigned. Well, tents were knocked down and stored in wagons, and fires were put out. When I left, the king had mounted, and with General Abner was following the soldiers toward Gibeah.
3: The capital city.
2: Oh, well, why did King Saul rush away like that? Well,
3: probably he received a message that the Philistines were attacking his capital or some other vulnerable point, and he had to go in a hurry.
2: Oh, God has a thousand ways his miracles to perform.
1: And when Saul left off pursuing David and battled the Philistines, David departed from the wilderness of Ziph and went and dwelt in the strongholds of En-Gedi. Now when Saul was returned from fighting the Philistines, Abner conferred with Saul.
5: Your Majesty.
0: Yes, General Abner.
5: I am informed by reliable sources that David and his men are now in the wilderness of En-Gedi.
0: In En-Gedi, we can find and capture him. There aren't many places there that 600 men can hide.
5: Shall I alert the entire army, Your Majesty?
0: Not this time, Abner. Pick out your very best men, 3,000 of them, and we will catch David and...
3: But David, sir, we cannot remain in here. Saul and his men are coming. We'll be trapped.
2: We have one chance, Joab. This cave is used as a sheepfold. Surely Saul will not think to look in a sheepfold for us.
3: It could work. But is there enough room in the cave for all of us?
2: Yes, by crowding and by using every available crevice and rock.
3: And we'd have to be very quiet, very still.
2: We'd have to remain on the sides of the cave, well hidden, and not making any movements or sounds. Now, what do you think?
3: Surely worth a try, sir.
2: Now, get the rest of the men in the cave and instruct them what to do.
3: Yes, sir. It begins to look like we're safe, David.
2: Saul doesn't give up easily.
3: But he's already looked in here. For a few moments, I froze in my tracks. He looked for our footprints, forgetting the sheep would obliterate him. And then, when the shepherds came, took the flocks down to water, Saul was sure we were not hidden in here.
2: Don't be too sure, Joab. Saul won't give up. There comes someone in the mouth of the cave right now. And it's the king himself.
0: Shh. General, I'm going in here for a few minutes and rest. Post guards at the entrance, but I'm not to be disturbed. It's cool inside. Besides, I'm in need of a nap.
5: Yes, sir, Your Majesty.
3: It looks like the king is playing right into our hands.
2: If he just falls asleep.
3: He probably will. Look at him, flops down in the sand, and yet at rest for a week.
2: He probably hasn't.
3: He's removed his royal tunic. He doesn't want to get his precious royal robe dirty. It's a symbol of his great power as a king.
2: He's practically asleep already.
3: Well, now's our chance to kill him. I'll order the men to sneak down and pounce upon him.
2: Wait. Before anything is done, I personally am going down there and be sure he's asleep. I'll be back shortly. Yes, he's asleep all right. Sound asleep.
3: Why didn't you run him through, sir, when you had the chance? There he was, sound asleep, unguarded, and you with a sharp sword in your hand. What did you do? You merely cut off the skirt from his robe. Why?
2: Saul is God's anointed king of Israel. Until God sees fit to remove Saul, I shall honor and respect him as king.
3: But God promised you that he would deliver Saul into your hands to do as you see fit.
2: God kept his promise. Saul has this day been delivered into my hands, and I chose to honor him as God's chosen vessel.
3: Then we will do it for you. We will and end his evil reign.
2: No. No, we cannot create life, neither can we restore it. So we shall not take it.
1: So David stayed his men with these words, and suffered them not to rise against Saul. Then did Saul rise up and go out of the cave.
5: Well, is it safe for us to venture forth now?
2: Yes. Send out a scout and see.
5: Yes, sir. It is safe, sir. Saul and his men are on the way down the mountain. And I might add, the king is having quite a time getting down the steep mountainside. He's being helped down.
2: Now that gives me an idea, Joab. Come, let's go to the mouth of the cave.
5: Yes, sir.
2: Do you think King Saul can hear me from here?
5: Oh, easily, sir. Sounds carry for long distances in this mountain area.
2: Then I'll talk to the king.
5: Talk to him?
6: My lord, the king!
5: He heard you. He stopped looking back. You are bowing yourself to the ground to him?
0: Who are you?
6: I am David, son of Jesse, servant to his majesty, the king of Israel.
0: Is it truly you, David?
6: It is I. Why, O king, do you believe those who whisper into your ear that I seek you hurt? It's not so. A few moments ago, you were alone in this cave. I stood over you with a sword and a spear. My men begged me to kill you, but I could not. I'm unable to put forth my hand to hurt the king, for he is anointed of the Lord. And see this, my lord.
0: Why, it is the skirt of my robe.
6: I cut it from your robe, O king. I could just as easily have run the sharp blade through your heart. So, O king, see and know that there's neither wrong nor treason in my heart against you. Yet you hunt me as a wild animal to kill me. The Lord therefore be judge, and judge between us, and see and plead my cause and deliver me out of your hand.
0: You stood over me with a spear and sword, and killed me not.
6: Thou art king of Israel. I am but thy humble subject.
0: Oh, David, my son, you are more righteous than I, for you have repaid me good, whereas I have repaid you evil. And you have declared this day how you have dealt well with me, in that you did not kill me when the Lord put me into your hands. So may the Lord reward you with good for what you have done to me this day. And now, David, my son, I know that you shall surely be king, and that the kingdom of Israel shall be established in your hand.
7: David honored God by refusing to harm Saul, God's anointed king.
8: Yes, and his actions show us that he trusted God to fulfill his plans for Israel and for David in his own perfect way and in his own perfect time.
7: That's something for all of us to remember.
8: As a matter of fact, there's a scripture song entitled, Seek Ye First, that'll help us do just that. Here's the Bob Singleton Kids Chorus to sing it for us.

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3: 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We're doing a faith and science series. Today we're exploring one of life's the intersection of the laboratory bench and the pulpit. Can we rigorous science truly believe in a literal six-day creation? Joining us is Dr. Boonshai Ng, and he's professor of science at Andrews University in Barron Springs, Michigan. 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Is it a conflict? Or is it a conversation? 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
4: Thank you.
3: And you come with high regards. My son took classes from you when he was here at Andrews University, and you are very high on his list. So we know that you have a very positive influence on students for Christ.
4: I'm glad. He thinks quite fondly of me.
3: Absolutely. Let's have a word of prayer. Our great Heavenly Father, we're here at Andrews University, a Christian college that seeks to build the mind, the body, and to prepare for service. And we thank you and be with our conversation today. In Jesus' name, amen.
4: Amen.
3: You know, Dr. Boonshai, you know, you think this campus has a seminary. That's where they prepare people for the ministry. They prepare teachers and they prepare nurses. And people many times say, that's the gospel, going forward with the gospel. But you're in the material sciences area. What does that have to do with Christian service? How do you match Christianity and going out there and working with the physical nature? How do you reconcile those two things?
4: I think in a way, material science and the creations do play, they come together. I think at certain times, material science basically reflect what God is there.
3: What he created?
4: What he created.
3: It's clear evidence.
4: That's right.
3: It's physical evidence we can see.
4: Mm-hmm, yes.
3: Can you tell our listeners what material science is? I actually taught material science. It was my favorite subject that I did when I worked for ITT Technical Institute. And I love to see, first of all, you got the materials, the raw materials. Think about the periodic table and then the combining of those elements. and then you manufacture them, you form them. Boy, that sounds a lot like creation, doesn't it?
4: That's right.
3: God formed, took the dust of the earth, and we have that in Genesis, and then he breathed into it. And God not only gives us the elements, but he also gives us human beings a brain to form these elements into product. Tell our listeners what material science is.
4: Well, now, and I'm not 100% on all material science. I only deal with more of a...
3: It's a big field.
4: That's right. I only deal more of a metals. There's plastics that I'm not too clear of. There's a ceramics that I'm not too clear of. But I'm only concentrating on materials, metals itself.
3: Okay. We're talking about steel. We're talking about iron. But we're also talking about aluminum and other products.
4: That's right. And so, you know, these metals, these atoms, they actually comes together, or in a certain ways, and it is very systematic, and that basically relates more to creation instead of evolution. So, as to me, creation makes sense than evolution.
3: Well, and there's a consistency, and let's come back to that. But you're from Singapore.
4: Yes, sir.
3: And aluminum is the same in Singapore as it is here in Bering Springs, Michigan.
4: Nothing has changed.
3: That shows a consistency and a design of God.
4: That's right.
3: And how many materials are there, metal materials?
4: Well, there's a lot. And again, you know, as far as I know, scientists are still discovering more materials that's out there.
3: It kind of makes me think of, if we go into the biological realm, that they're in the rainforest, they're still finding species that they have not identified.
4: And that's right. And you know, as far as science is considered, if they do not see evidence, there's nothing about sciences. So okay. that is something that is not, there's a certain limit to what science can do.
3: So there are limits to science, but it can't prove God, but it can give you some pretty strong evidence.
4: That's right.
3: You used, as we were preparing for this interview, you brought a very enlightening thing. Many of us have read Daniel and the second chapter of Daniel 2, about the image, Nebuchadnezzar's image, and you brought a beautiful new insight. You know, when we go to heaven, God, he believes in us learning, not just learning here on earth at Andrews University, but learning worldwide throughout eternity. Mm. And share some of the insights that you've come up. You're looking at that dream. When you see that, you see materials. You see gold, you see silver, you see bronze, you see iron, and you see clay. Tell our listeners, you looked at it from the top down, as we discussed, and you also looked at it from the bottom up to the head. Explain that to our listeners. I think they'll never look at that image, that story, the same again.
4: Well, looking from the top of this idol, you see it.
3: And some of our listeners are not familiar, so tell them the backstory.
4: Backstory?
3: Which is basically that Nebuchadnezzar, the king of Babylon, had a dream. He could not remember it. He asked all his wise men to share that. You hear that on your Story Hour and other stories here on Strong Tower Radio, and you read it in your Bible. And he could not remember this dream, and eventually Daniel's called, and that image, he tells him what the king dreamed and the interpretation thereof, which was world history. But you also see some interesting elements. Tell us about the strength of those materials, the value of those materials. What do you see as a material science?
4: Well, as a material science, looking at the top is a head, which is basically made of gold.
3: And the thing that thinks and is
4: controlled. And it's a very nice, very expensive. And then from gold, you go down to the next one, which is basically silver. All right, and then from silver, you get to the brass, which is basically more like the body, you know.
3: The thighs. And
4: then from the brass, you get to the steel, or iron, and then from the irons to the base of the idol, which is basically iron broken up with clay and things like that. So in terms of materials, properties, gold, which is very soft, all right?
3: Yeah, it's not a very good hammer.
4: Yep, it's not.
3: You can't drive a nail too well.
4: You can form it nicely, followed by your steel, your silver, and then you get stronger and stronger as it goes along, all right? And usually we all know of steel as being the strongest. They can uphold, they can bend, it can resist bending and stuff like that, as, you know, very strong. But then again, if you're looking at how God has made in such a way that below the steel, we have the legs, the toes, or whatever it is, which is basically a mixture of clay and your steel. And that is almost like a concrete. The strongest is at the bottom, and the weakest at the top. Although the most likely to see better, the most expensive is right also right at the top. So as far as material science is concerned, you have to have something that's strong at the base. And that's where God has, in a way, planned things like that. You know, you have to be something that's strong and the weakest at the top to hold it up nicely.
3: You know, it's interesting when you talk about concrete, if you put iron or steel in that, they often call it re-rod in construction, and that takes the strength and it keeps it from, concrete does not compress. It can take a lot of weight, but it doesn't bend, and it doesn't like to be bent.
4: That's right.
3: Where the re-rod keeps it from bending and that combination. But and those nations were not bonding together very well, and so they fell apart, and we see that in world history. When your students come, I think about this, I want to think it was kind of like the north end of campus. It's hard to tell, but kind of on the south end of campus, you have the seminary where you think of the spiritual section. It's almost like here in the science thing, and you have a lab over here, you're about as far away from spiritual issues as possible. How do you bring spirituality into this lab, these material labs and testing? What some of your students come here, maybe they aren't thinking about religion, although religion is part of the curriculum and required degree. How do you still reach those students who want something tangible? They want to bend things, they want to see the strength and break it and construct things. How do they still see Jesus in your classroom?
4: Well, in my classroom, basically, as we go along, you know, the theory part and stuff like that.
3: The theory of materials.
4: Materials. You know, you find that, as I say, you know, we have atoms lining up together and stuff like that. And there is a very systematic kind of evidence that every single material that is, it is basically very unique.
3: And it's like all of us. Yep. God has created us special for a place, and these materials have a place, and they also have a fingerprint that you can tell. You could look it under your microscope or the x-ray or something, and you say, I know what that metal is.
4: And because of that, I usually ask the students to ponder, you know, these are all very systematic, very organized, and so it's just like God. God has created things in a very systematic way. It's not like evolution, where things just jump and hop and came out. It's more like a chaotic way of system. And you know, in Bible, they mention about how God is a God of systematic, nothing chaotic, nothing confusion and stuff like that. So that is, you know, that basically proves that all these materials that we're studying actually points us to the Creator of God. And that's how, you know, I basically bring some of these things to light in my classrooms.
3: Can you think back to a time where you kind of blindsided a student who might not have thought that there was a spiritual lesson in your classroom? He wasn't in Bible class, and you brought forth a point, and you saw that aha moment.
4: I think at some point the students do think about that. Why it happens in engineering too?
3: God is in engineering too. He is the author of all these principles that we're using.
4: That's right. Yep. Mm-hmm.
3: You know, another thing that you are known for amongst your students is your relationship with them. You care about your students.
4: That's right.
3: You invite students over to your house. I mean, how many universities invite the students over to their house and you have a celebration or a party in your backyard? And I've been there, so I know it happens.
4: Oh, you did?
3: You didn't remember that.
4: Remember that. But, you know, for our engineering department, we do that in the fall and in the spring, at least one or twice. So it's basically spread out among our faculties to do that. And I think recently, about this past April, Dr. Kwan actually have the students in her place. And, you know, again, there's a few of us. We basically rotate around. I mean, the idea is to have students come over to our place to have something home-cooked meal. You know, they have been away from home for the last month or so. So it's good to be back outside of the schools, of the classroom situation, to be in a home, to feel what it's like to be back home and stuff like that.
3: So are most of your students, their hometown in Bering Springs and St. Joseph and in Benton Harbor or South Bend?
4: No, they are all over the place.
3: Where, explain, most people say, well, you know, probably Lansing, Grand Rapids. Where are your students from?
4: Well, we have some international students from let's say it's, we have a couple from some part of Africa.
5: From Africa?
4: Yeah, from Africa. And then we have some from, I used to have some from China, Hong Kong, all right, and then Taiwan. And then the rest will be all over the states and even in the Caribbean, the islands and stuff like that. So it is basically a very cosmopolitan place.
3: In fact, that represents the university as a whole.
4: That's right.
3: It's known to have some of the most diverse international student base, the origins of the students, and then when they go back, they serve in many parts of the world.
4: And that's right, yep. Mm-hmm.
3: So tell us a story about some of your students. I understand that once in a while you take field trips.
4: Well, let me say, used to. After the COVID, a lot of things have been pretty restocked.
3: Different than it used to be, but you've, tell us about where some of your students are. You know, one thing about education that many times we have an influence, my wife particularly has students who come back and remember her and thank them for the service. I happened to be at a restaurant and one of my fellow teachers came up to me. I was in Kalamazoo and he says, I know you from someplace. And we finally identified where that was. I was at ITT and I was teaching, he was teaching electronics and I was teaching materials and processes. But tell me about some of your students, that what has been some of the outcomes and some of their accomplishments.
4: Well, I think those students that I do recognize and they came back or they call me up, they basically tell me what they've been doing. And so I have students who have gone through graduate schools. In fact, a couple of them have asked me for references to go for graduate schools and stuff like that. And I have a number of who actually pop in and say, oh, I'm here. I'm happen to be passing by on my way to some place. Just came by to stop and say, how are you and stuff like that. And I say, I recognize the face, but I cannot remember the name. And it's kind of embarrassing to that I forgot their name. I recognize the face. The most recent one is a couple of days ago, we have a graduation.
3: Yes.
4: And this guy came up to me and said, do you recognize me? I said, yeah, I don't recognize you, but I can't remember the name. And he mentioned a name, and I still cannot recognize his name. I feel so bad about it. Yeah, but I think we have a lot of students that passes by. I mean, not that I am making any excuse for not knowing their name, but man, I'm so glad they came by and say hi and stuff like that.
3: Tell us, how long have you been here at Andrews University? I assume your degree is from the University of Michigan?
4: Oh, no, I go to Michigan State.
3: Oh, no, no.
5: So,
3: so why is there a yellow M in the here?
4: That is where my daughter goes to.
3: Oh, I see.
4: I'm the one at the top.
3: Oh, Michigan State is the diploma, the doctorate. Is on top of the U of M, so I got it. I just didn't read that quite right. There's a little bit of rivalry there, I guess.
4: Yeah, there has always been rivalry.
3: So how long have you been here at Andrews University?
4: I think I'm here. I started teaching back in 2002.
3: Wow.
4: So right now it's about 24 years.
3: Yeah,
4: 24 years.
3: Thank you for your service.
4: Thank you. I'm glad I could be here. And in fact, you know, come to think of it, God has a way to bring us together.
3: Okay.
4: Now, as you mentioned, you know, I go to graduate schools. I'm in Michigan State. My wife has been here all the years. So apparently, I come back every weekend. And so there was one weekend we were walking by the track near to Dan Osborne's house.
3: Here on campus at Andrews University, there's a soccer field.
4: That's right.
3: And a track, a running track that's lit by the dormitories on the west side of campus.
4: That's right. And that's where I met my old professors, Dr. Johnson, Glenn Johnson.
3: Okay.
4: And they say he's retiring. And they're looking for someone. And I was, back then, I was working on my PhD, and we just connect. And then here I am.
3: 24 years of service. Thank you so much. And the impact, I think you're being very modest, because my son and daughter-in-law.
4: That's right. Andrew and...
3: And Katie, yes. Yeah. Speak with you with reverence.
4: They have been very nice. They have been good students and stuff like that. So I've no issue with them.
3: Absolutely, mm-hmm. Absolutely. What do you hope most for your students?
4: Well, basically, you know, we as teachers would always wanted our students to be very successful out there, whether they have gone to more study. To you know, get a better degree, or go out to the world and then to get a job, you know, settle down and continue with your families and stay with contact with God and so on and so on, and that's what our main achievement is when we see that they have a purposeful life once they graduate from school.
3: Yes, that they become like that image, to be strong and to serve their community. What are the classes that you teach?
4: As you mentioned early on, I do material science. I teach most of the mechanical engineering classes.
3: Explain what mechanical engineering is to a non-engineer.
4: Wow. You know, mechanical is very general. It thinks about...
3: Talk about physics and...
4: Well, yeah, we still use physics.
3: It's applied physics.
4: Applied physics. So engineering is basically applied sciences. So could be any science, chemistry, physics.
3: You're also talking about hydraulics and...
4: Yeah, so all these, you know, things like that. So mechanical basically deals with making of machines, machine that runs or machine that holds something together.
3: So it could be bridges?
4: Could be bridges, but usually bridges, something that's small.
3: Small, okay.
4: Something is big like bridges, we more or less refer it to the civil engineers.
3: Okay.
4: and civil engineers, you know, they still may have steel, they have concretes and stuff like that, bridges, roads and stuff like that. Those would be more civil engineering.
3: Okay.
4: So Mechanica is more smaller species and stuff like that.
3: So we're talking about manufacturing machines?
4: Manufacturing machine, design of machineries, cutting and whatever it is, things like that.
3: We've got welding and
4: yeah, they do a little bit of that. We design machineries. We need to know about how metals, how materials comes along, how materials are processed and stuff like that.
3: What is this? Do they have like a project that they have to do? What would be an example of that?
4: Well, so our students, when they go through mechanical engineering, at the end, and that is applied to not only mechanical, to electricals, your computer or your chemical engineering, they will have a capstone project. So in this capstone project, they'll be designing something. All right, the word is something. So what happened is we have a Department of Innovations and Entrepreneurship. So the director will be contact with local companies or any companies who is interested in trying to either to fine tune their design or to come up with some objects and stuff like that.
3: It's really practical.
4: It's really practical.
3: It may actually be integrated into a local business or
4: yes, that's
3: organization.
4: Right. So what happened is they basically suggest or they come seeking help from the innovation, the Office of Innovation. And so our engineering department actually ties in with innovation. So all those projects basically will be brought to us. And then within our own faculty here, we basically consider the worth and stuff like that of these projects and how we can channel it to our students to design for them. And so that's what the students are basically designing. And in the process of designing, these students will have to contact those investors, those companies that are coming over here to ask for help. And they'll be basically talking to them and discussing with them and find out what are their needs and stuff like that. And then between their needs and their design, they basically collaborate with these investors on that. Like the case we have with Loma Linda. Loma Linda's have...
3: It's in California.
4: California. And they have a number of medical device or something that they would like to consider, right? And then
3: so some doctor has this great idea, but he doesn't know how to build it.
4: That's right.
3: And say that, so they collaborate with the innovation center, and they contact you. The students get a real project that may someday
4: that's right
3: become
4: that's
3: reality.
4: Right. And we have been doing that for the last couple of years with Loma Linda, and they have been successfully trying to implement something like that.
3: What is the impact on the students? Does that invigorate them? Does that drive them? Hey, this is real world.
4: This is a real world. And again, a lot of times, in the past, students have been very slow moving, but this is impact. It has to be fast, and it has been pushing them to get it done, and they have to get it done by the end of the second semester. To do that.
3: That's one thing I learned from one of my bosses. The deadline is everything.
4: That's right. Deadline is everything. Yep.
3: Yeah, and if it doesn't work, you got to figure out how to make it still by the deadline.
4: By the deadline. Yes, right.
3: Well, listeners, you've been listening to Dr. Boonshai Ng, and here, professor at the Engineering School of Andrews University in southwestern Michigan. It's a Christian Seventh-day Adventist school, part of a network of Adventist education all the way from preschool through college, graduate school around the world. And Dr. Boonshai, you are the real thing.
5: You
3: are a person who loves your students, instills values in their students, and you're 24 years of track record has proven your service, and thank you for that.
4: You're welcome. You're welcome.
3: To God be the glory.
4: Amen.
3: Let's have a word of prayer. Our great Heavenly Father, we just want to thank you for Dr. Boonshai and how even in the molecular structure, he sees you. And he shares that with his students, not under script, but under your inspiration, showing that there is a purpose for their lives and they have a place therein. Lord, thank you for the opportunity to be here at Andrews University, and bless Dr. Boonshai as he continues serving you in this place. In Jesus' name, amen.
4: Amen.
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6: Hi, sweetie. Hi, Pastor.
7: Hello, hello. Oh, yeah. Dearly beloved,
6: No, I'm sorry. Yeah, go ahead.
7: are you sure you're okay?
6: Oh, yeah, I'm fine. No worry. Go.
7: Normally there are bridesmaids, but I see about 4 or 5 guys back there.
6: Oh.
7: Is everything all?
6: Don't worry about. These are just some old relationships and a couple of childhood traumas. No, go ahead. No worries.
7: Just want to make sure the right guy is up here. You know what I mean?
6: Yes. Hi, sweetie, yes.
7: Okay.
6: Go ahead.
7: Dearly beloved, we are gathered here to...
6: Stop it. Okay, we're almost married. Wait till after the honeymoon, then we can talk. Okay? Okay.
7: Are you sure that there's not something you want to take care of before we move forward with this?
6: No, I'm fine.
7: Positive?
6: Yeah. Mm-hmm. Go ahead.
7: Okay.
6: Stop.

0: Hello and welcome to When We Talk. I'm Stephen Conway and this is my lovely wife, Tamara.
1: Hello.
0: I'm so glad that you're here with us today. In fact, we're both glad that you're here with us today because when we talk, we process.
1: Yes, and when we talk, we have a good time.
0: And when we talk, we grow.
1: Yes, and listen, most importantly, when we talk, we want to heal.
0: And when we talk, interrupt dysfunctional cycles.
1: Yes.
0: Dysfunctional cycles.
1: Yeah.
0: Well, the title of our program today is Freedom to Live and Love Forgiveness.
1: Yes.
0: Forgiveness. Now, we have kind of brushed alongside forgiveness. We've driven by Forgiveness Avenue.
1: Waved at it.
0: We've waved at people who've been walking on it, but we haven't actually driven down Forgiveness Avenue, but we want to at least begin to do that today. When we experience freedom, the title says freedom to live and love forgiveness, but what are we experiencing freedom from?
1: Man, you know, that could be a different question for a lot of people, right? There's a lot of things that we experience in life that we need to forgive, right? Or we need to walk through a process of forgiveness for. Sometimes it's because of something that was done to me, right? Said to me. Sometimes it's things that I've done or things that I've said to someone, right? And there's this dual forgiveness. Does that make sense? Dual, like, not only do I seek forgiveness, you know, but I need to be forgiven, right? Or maybe even forgive myself.
0: There's also freedom, I think, from guilt. A lot of of us carry guilt. You mentioned things that we've done. And then there's also improper or false guilt. Some of us can carry guilt for things that we didn't do.
1: Yes.
0: And we need to have experienced freedom from that. And then there's the cousin of guilt, which is shame. Shame. And we can experience freedom from shame. Now, this is, shame is a, it's a fascinating topic. There are, I think, most cultures, at least the ones that I've come in contact with, have some element of shame.
1: Yes.
0: Some have a greater degree. Shame and honor cultures where, you know, you don't do this because you don't want to shame the family or shame the perception or bring ill repute on the perception that people have of the family. And it's big. It kind of, it has its puppet strings that are affecting every decision that is made.
1: So that word perception, that's huge, right? Perception, because it denotes that it may not actually be the case.
0: Right.
1: It may not be real, but this is what we want people to think.
0: Right.
1: Right.
0: And in certain cases, what people think is more important than what the reality is. But man, can you imagine the burden of living in that?
1: That's heavy.
0: It's extremely heavy.
1: That's heavy.
0: But we can be free from that by the grace of God as well.
1: This, it was interesting to me about these, the things centered around guilt and shame. On a natural level, we're not built to carry it, right? It affects us mentally and emotionally. People break down, right, mentally. In a class that I've been doing recently in school, it was talking about some of the ways in which this shows up in different cultures, right? And how there are certain cultures that you can't talk about actually what you feel. The stresses that you are going through, the expectations that are put upon you. And so what ends up happening is you end up internalizing that because you can't talk, right? And you begin to mentally break down. That happens in certain areas, or physical. You know, there are certain cultures, again, we can't talk. And so some people end up in the hospital, you know, with heart palpitations and feeling like they're going to have a heart attack or different things of that nature. That's more acceptable than to say, you know, I'm feeling this weight of guilt or shame or brokenness. That's a heavy burden.
0: Yeah. What's the name of that book that you were suggesting about the body? Was it called The Body Keeps a Score?
1: Oh, yes.
0: Yeah.
1: That is a good book. Yeah.
0: Yeah. And so we cannot carry these things around and it has no effect on us. It can have a physiological, psychological, emotional, spiritual, social It can literally affect every single area of our lives.
1: Listen, it can take you out of here. You know, we are looking, we're in a world where the discussion of suicide is more prevalent probably than it ever has been. And so this is why it's important to talk. Right?
0: Yes.
1: Because most people who find themselves in that position where they feel like they want to take their own lives because of holding in all of these different things, you know, and it keeps them back from being able to have progress. So it impacts us on that level too. But thinking about, you know, the skit you all just saw, I hope you like my veil, you know.
0: It's back.
1: It's back.
0: Oh,
1: she's back.
0: It's back.
1: it impacts our relationships.
0: Yes. Yes. Yes. An inability to forgive and let go of guilt and shame.
1: Mm-hmm.
0: The crazy thing about the skit is, which is so true,
1: yeah,
0: is that we end up, and we suggested this, mm-hmm. We end up bringing not only the emotions and the feelings, but we even end up dragging the people into our present relationships.
1: Now, that's ugly.
0: It's real ugly.
1: That's ugly.
0: It's real ugly. And the reason, because we've talked about the complicated nature of relationships a little bit, at least. But one of the things that I think we haven't touched on is when we drag unresolved relationships into our present relationships, we are ultimately cheating the person who we are presently involved with.
1: Ooh-wee.
0: Right? So imagine a spouse, a husband, a wife, that we are presently involved with, or a person that we are, you know, we are expecting or looking forward to marrying. However, we are literally dragging the previous five relationships into this relationship.
1: Yeah.
0: It's cheating that individual of the privilege of having us completely and totally present there.
1: Yeah. Now, the truth is, when you think about the skit, she had no idea, probably. You know, in most cases, you see, I was very vocal, right? Because that was the case of the skit. But most of us are finding ourselves doing that very same act, and we're not aware of all the tentacles or the chains, right, that are behind us that we're dragging with us into the relationship. And so we're really big on being self-aware, right,
0: mm-hmm.
1: and doing the self-examination, you know.
0: Yeah.
1: Ecclesiastes talks about that, you know, examine yourself, you know, test yourself. Do you know yourself, you
0: mm-hmm.
1: know? And knowing yourself is not just about what you like and what you don't like, but you actually completed, have you dealt with those things, you know? Have you begun your word, right? The process, have you begun the process? We're gonna
0: yeah.
1: talk about that in the last episode, right? Have you begun processing through?
0: Yeah, and it's, you know, I just wanna make this point. It is not possible for us to have or be engaged in a healthy relationship while still holding on to the baggage from previous relationships.
1: Yeah.
0: Maybe I'm talking to somebody today who's in a marriage and you don't really know why your marriage is not as blissful as it could be.
1: Mm.
0: Perhaps it's because you've drugged someone from your past into your marriage,
1: oof.
0: Right? And we cannot be, as we stated earlier, we cannot be present, we cannot be emotionally vulnerable,
1: mm-hmm.
0: and we cannot be open unless we have brought to a close our previous relationships and our past relationships, if we've gone through that process.
1: Yeah.
0: And so maybe your marriage is struggling today. There's someone that you need to let go of.
1: Yeah.
0: Maybe relationships are faltering, whatever the case may be. It just may be for you today that the solution is as simple as letting go. Now, I know I use the word simple, but letting go is not always simple.
1: Yeah, it's not always simple. We, in times past, when we've shared about our own story, when we got married, there were things that we knew that we, well, let me not say we knew, right? We know intellectually the things that we experience, because it's not always people. Sometimes it's experiences, right, that we bring with us that are unresolved, whether it's abuse or neglect or different things, right? Traumas that you have incurred. And you still have not processed through those. And I remember in the beginning stages of our own relationship being made aware of that. that we still had so much work, more work to do, right? Yes. Because there are some people who don't, who are confused. They're like, man, we did everything right, right? I ended, you know, the relationships and I dealt with that stuff, but man, for some reason, there's still something that seems to be blocking us. Well, sometimes it's also the traumas and things that we've experienced that we haven't processed that end up showing up and preventing us from being able to fully connect heart-wise, right?
0: Yes.
1: With this person that we're connected to now.
0: Yeah, honesty has such a profound you know, part to play in this. I remember we were talking with a couple and, you know, we were talking about the importance of the families we come from.
1: Yeah.
0: And we were there on, they were on the couch and we were talking with them. And this young lady said, you know, I don't

0: reached out to connect with you, that didn't bother you.
1: Yeah.
0: And
1: wouldn't,
0: you know,
1: be a part of her wedding.
0: And wouldn't even be a part of the wedding, the marriage that she was entering into. Mm-hmm. It was interesting that within just a few seconds of me rehearsing to her what she was telling me, she was in tears.
1: Yeah.
0: Because, you know what? It really did have an impact. Mm-hmm. But she was doing something that we often talk about. She was coping.
1: Survival mode.
0: Yes. Yeah. She was in survival mode. She was coping.
1: Yeah.
0: But all the while, she was really hurting.
1: Yeah.
0: And so honesty about, as you said, past traumas, honesty about past hurts, mm-hmm. and also honesty about ourselves there and the people that we've been in relationship with, even our parents. You know, we've discovered you do a program with ladies.
1: Yeah.
0: And in that program, what's been one of the most difficult things for those ladies?
1: It's a program in helping women to process through, you know, their beginnings and possible traumas and things that they've been through. And one of the exercises requires that the women go and have a conversation with their parent, right? One or both parent. And this is the simple thing. Asking their parent, what was it like during my conception? You know, what was life like for you? What was your experience? How was your relationship with my mom or my dad? You know, and man.
0: What did you find out?
1: Like 90% of them always come back to the group saying that they were met with some type of angst or anger or frustration or like, why are you asking me this?
0: Mm-hmm.
1: You know what I'm saying? What are you trying to blame me? And it's like, no, just want to know, you know, what was it like, you know?
0: Yeah. Wow. That's fascinating. And it's quite often. And we have talked about blended families before. Mm-hmm. We've talked about divorce and things like that. Mm-hmm. It's quite normal, actually, for a child to form in his or her mind a picture of both of the parents.
1: Yes.
0: And those children can do two different things. They can, what do you call that? I forget the words. One of them is called
1: Be devil.
0: Yes, they can be devil one. And what can they do with the other one?
1: Enshrine.
0: They can enshrine the other one.
1: Yeah.
0: So the parent who's enshrined is the good. That's the good one. It's the one who did everything right. Mm-hmm. The one who's bedeviled is the one who did everything wrong and so forth. What's wrong with that?
1: Because it's just simply not the truth. Now, again, we understand when we're talking about abuse, when we're talking about neglects of that nature, we're not trying to gloss over those things. Because, again, first and foremost, we never take responsibility for an abuse that has been placed upon us, right? So that's not what we're talking about. What we're saying, though, when it comes to having to process through, right, the relationships in our lives and how these people have shown up in our lives, and maybe there's some type of breakdown. So, for instance, when we talk about death, right? And how many funerals, unfortunately, have you've done and you've gone to? And there are a lot of people who find themselves sitting there, and there's a word that comes up. It's you feel weird, like
0: you feel conflicted.
1: Yeah,
0: that's the word for the day. Conflicted.
1: Mm-hmm.
0: Yeah, you feel conflicted, and the conflicting emotions are. And this is just being real.
1: Yeah,
0: I'm glad this person is dead.
1: Yeah.
0: But I'm hurting because this person is gone.
1: Yeah.
0: And the conflict is now I feel guilt because I'm happy that the person is dead. Why? Because this person inflicted such pain on my life.
1: We didn't get along. Yeah.
0: But I also miss them because they were my mother, my father, my grandmother, my grandfather, my aunt, my uncle.
1: A husband, a wife.
0: And I longed for a healthy relationship with them.
1: Mm-hmm.
0: And so often we don't know what to do with the conflicting emotions. But back to just, we're going
1: to touch
0: on that in a
1: second. Yeah.
0: But back on being truthful and being honest.
1: Yes.
0: To your point, we may remember the negative things or the painful things that a person has done to us.
1: Yes.
0: Sometimes intentionally, sometimes unintentionally.
1: Mm-hmm.
0: But it is often not the case that those are the only memory that we have.
1: Yeah. Yeah.
0: I may only remember the negative, but in reality, there may be positive things. And I'm not being honest or truthful if I'm solely focusing on the wrong things.
1: And the same could be said for

0: enshrinement, right? Sometimes we are in cultural norms where you don't speak up and you don't dare say that mom made a mistake or dad made a mistake or auntie or uncle made a mistake because adults are revered, right? And they're always right, right? And so you're left holding on to this idea like, nope, they were perfect. You know, they were good. And yeah, they did do some things good. But at the same time, in order to actually find completion, here we go. In order to complete the process and so you can forgive, you have to be able to be honest about there were actually some bad times too. Because mm-hmm. this is the danger with this. If you don't do this, if you don't do that, as you live life, we have an interesting way, right? Our minds, our unhealed hearts and minds have a way of replaying those things at some of the most inopportune times because we didn't tell the truth, right? And so what this means is, yes, you know what? Mom or dad, I appreciate the things that they did, but there were some mistakes that they made, right? And I was hurt at this particular stage, or uncle or cousin or brother or sister or coworker, right? It happens in so many different areas of life where we want to just, no, I'm just only going to think of the good. That doesn't work, right? Mm-hmm. That doesn't work. You have to be truthful with yourself first, right? And then as you're truthful with yourself, you can be truthful with others and about others.
1: Yeah, it's so amazing, the idea of being in conflict and not really understanding the reality that two things can be true. A person can hurt me and still occupy a very important place in my life. I can still love this person even though they hurt me, right? But the conflict is, for most of us, we don't think that both of those things are possible. It's got to be one or the other.
0: And this is why this is dangerous. And I want to speak to anyone who may be in situations like this. For the person who is in an abusive relationship, this is a powerful. Why? Because sometimes they don't leave abuse or abusive relationships because they're conflicted. Well, because I love this person, because they've done good things, right? Yes, they hurt me, but I also enjoyed when we went on vacation. You know, you have these things, and so it's like, well, maybe I should stay. Maybe I should continue. It won't be so bad. No, that's just called conflicting feelings. You know what I'm saying? You need to be able to make a decision based off of wisdom also, right? And be able to tell yourself the truth. Yes, this person has done some good things, but there are other things that they are doing that are harming me and that I need to get away from.
1: Yeah, right? That's amazing. So the conflicting emotions can either push us, they can push us in one of two directions, one being positive, one being negative. But this honesty is so extremely important. And there's, speaking of truth and honesty, there are some other myths that exist about forgiveness. What are some of the myths that exist about forgiveness, Tamara?
0: You know, one of the biggest myths about forgiveness is if I forgive a person, that somehow absolves them of any wrongdoing. That I am putting a rubber stamp on what they've done and I am approving.
1: You're giving them a pass.
0: Yeah, that's the
1: Another one of the myths that we've talked about is the myth that forgiving means forgetting.
0: You know what? You got to talk about that.
1: Forgive and forget.
0: Yeah. I'm going to tell you the truth. I've never forgotten anything that has happened, you know, to me. As someone who's, you know, been sexually abused.
1: Wait. Had him run the 3ABN number across the screen. Because if you have forgotten something that's happened to you, we need you to call. We need you to share that with us. Because it's not our experience and we haven't heard it.
0: Now, listen, that doesn't mean that you can heal to the point where it's not constantly badgering you.
1: Yes.
0: That it's not constantly coming up in your mind. Praise God.
1: It doesn't have the power.
0: Pain. That it's not constantly coming back to my mind every single day of my life. Like, there are times, right, where I'm living my life and I don't have a thought. The wrongs or not even just the wrongs that have been done to me, things that I've done. I don't know about y'all, but there are things that I've done I'm ashamed of. And I don't want to remember, you know, but there are times that I do. And so, no, you know, forgiving is not forgetting. And I think it's important for us to say that, because sometimes we paint a picture of forgiveness that's not real and it's unrealistic. And when a person doesn't experience that, right, that they think that God has let them down, you know, or maybe they think, well, maybe I'm not good enough. Maybe that's why God is not letting me forget. Maybe, you know, and it's like, no, that's not true.
1: Wow. It's so crazy, because another way to talk about the myth of forgiving is excusing. If I forgive someone, I'm saying I excuse what they've done, or what they have done doesn't matter.
0: Yeah.
1: Right? But that's actually not the case.
0: It's not the case.
1: It's not the case. And we've actually alluded to some other things in previous episodes of When We Talk.
0: Yeah.
1: You can find those and help yourself. But in previous episodes, we've talked about also the idea that another person has to change.
0: In order for me to forgive.
1: In order for me to forgive them, they have to experience or demonstrate regret or remorse. And I want to differentiate something here.
0: Yeah.
1: Because as Christians, there's a biblical concept of forgiveness, and then there's the forgiveness that we can experience one with another. When I refer to a biblical concept of forgiveness, I mean as it regards to us and God. And so if we confess our sins, that's 1 John 1:9, he is faithful and just to forgive us our sins and to cleanse us from all unrighteousness. And of course, we know Romans 2:4, it's the goodness of God that leads us to repentance. So confession, that means acknowledging what the wrong is, and then repentance are a part of the forgiveness process.
0: Yeah.
1: But let me get here. You know, one of my favorite books called Steps to Christ, it suggests that even repentance is not an obstacle, should never be an obstacle to us coming to the Savior. Why? Because Jesus loves to have us come to him just as we are. Our hearts cannot be changed unless we first come to the Savior.
0: Yeah.
1: So there's a lot of us who say, well, I don't feel different about what I've done, so I'm not even going to ask God to forgive me. No. We come just as we are. And in the process of our coming, God forms and changes us. So even in our relationship with God, that should not be an obstacle or barrier.
0: Yeah. I think it's also important to state, too, that in forgiveness, it does not always mean reconciliation.
1: Mm-hmm.
0: Reconciliation is when two parties can come back together and be together. And in some cases, that's great that that can happen. But there are some relationships where that's not the best. It's not the healthiest. Some people aren't repentant and they haven't changed. That doesn't mean, though, that I can't forgive, right? If I don't, that means that I'm shackled and I'm the one living in prison while that person is continuing to do whatever they're doing. Instead, though, we can have forgiveness. We can release that to God and we can let that person go free. So listen, if you feel like right now that you're stuck in a jail cell, you don't have to be there. You can forgive, give it to Jesus and be free and let God take care of the process of reconciliation for you.
1: Now you can watch episodes of When We Talk with Stephen and Tamara Conway anytime at 3ABNplus.tv or on our 3ABN Plus app for smartphones and tablets.
2: 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Put your feet on the path to relationships like God intended them to be.
1: Wow. Freedom. Forgiveness. In John Bunyan's classic, Pilgrim's Progress, you'll have to forgive me, I don't remember the name of the individual, but there was one gentleman who was locked in a cage. And in this cage, there was horrible conditions, but there was actually a key that was in the door. And all he needed to do was simply walk out. Friends, I believe that forgiveness is just like that. We've alluded to the fact that many of us may feel as though we are trapped in a cage of guilt, shame, fear, whatever the case may be. But forgiveness is already literally the key that is in the lock. All we have to do is open the door. What do I mean when I say that? We don't have to wait on someone else to be able to forgive. We don't have to wait on someone else to be forgiven. It's a precious gift that God has given to us. Why? Because God wants us to experience freedom. If the Son sets you free, you will be free indeed. We've talked about in this episode the power of the truth. It was Jesus himself who said, and you will know the truth, and the truth will make you free. Let's be honest with ourselves. Let's be honest about our past. Let's be honest about the people we're in relationship with. And by the grace of God, let us walk in freedom. and let us experience the blessing of forgiveness, and let us forgive others so that we can enjoy healthy relationships. Remember, friends, keep talking, because when we talk, we heal, and when we talk, we can experience the blessing of forgiveness.

0: John 3:16. For God so loved the world that he gave his only begotten Son, that whoever believes in him should not perish but have everlasting life. This is Julian from Tri-City Seventh-day Adventist School in Midland.
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3: The following program presents principles designed to promote good health and is not intended to take the place of personalized professional care. The opinions and ideas expressed are those of the speaker. You're encouraged to draw your own conclusions about the information presented.
4: Have you ever known someone that just did not want to go to their doctor? Our doctors really do have an important role in our health. You don't want to miss this program. Stay right there.
5: I'm Dr. James Markham. Are you interested in discovering the reason why? You want solutions to your healthcare problem? Are you tired of taking medications? Well, you're about to be given the ultimate prescription.
4: Thank you for joining us on today's program. My name's Nick Evanson, and today we're talking about the place for modern medicine and our health. And Dr. Markham, thank you for joining us on the program, and let's hear what you have to say about this.
5: Well, you know, Nick, there's an important place for modern medicine, and
4: yes,
5: there's also an important place for us being our own best doctors. And we're going to sort of discuss this a little bit today.
4: Mm-hmm.
5: Do you go to a doctor on a regular basis?
4: You know, not as regular as I should.
5: Okay, well, a lot of people do not go to the doctor on a regular basis, and this is a problem, okay?
4: Yeah.
5: Why go to a doctor on a regular basis? Well, sometimes a doctor can help point you in the right direction health-wise.
4: Mm-hmm.
5: You might be led astray. They can help identify problems before they become big problems.
4: Mm-hmm.
5: One of the biggest problems we have in our world today is coronary artery disease. That's a disease that starts in our youth, and it's going on years and years until something bad happens, like a heart attack. Well, a doctor might point you in the right way of nutrition or exercise or cholesterol. Blood pressure is another one that's a silent killer.
4: Right.
5: Early detection of cancer. Okay, all this. So basically, if we can find something early and nip it in the bud, it's always better.
4: So how often do you recommend that we see our doctors?
5: Well, it's according to how old you are, you know.
4: Okay.
5: In the 20s, you probably need to go at least every 4 or 5 years to have some screening tests.
4: Okay.
5: By the time you get to 30s, you want to go more often, unless you have health problems.
4: Mm-hmm.
5: If you have health problems or concerns, it's even better to go earlier. But now there's lots of places at work that do wellness screening that can screen you for these similar things. Those are very useful programs as well.
4: Right.
5: They can screen your blood pressure, your blood work, ask you some questions to see if you're at high risk categories. So I think going to the doctors, one of the things is if they help prevent problems, it's very useful.
4: Yeah.
5: Okay. Sometimes treating symptoms is not so good unless we get at the core of the problem. So that's very important.
4: Right.
5: Now, modern medicine is good for dealing with disasters. Okay. And let's think back through the years, some of the most important discoveries in modern medicine that's helped a lot. Okay. Well, one of the big ones is anesthesia.
4: Right.
5: You know, making chemicals that would put people to sleep. Remember, before we had anesthesia, people would die of things like appendicitis, gallbladder disease. They would die from these things.
4: Right.
5: People would die from broken bones even, because they couldn't be put to sleep to set the bones.
4: Mm-hmm.
5: Bleeding problems weren't able to be repaired by surgeons.
4: Mm-hmm.
5: So anesthesia, which is modern medicine, opened up the world for modern surgery.
4: Right.
5: And think about it. Surgery usually takes care of acute events.
4: Mm-hmm.
5: Doesn't prevent problems, but takes care of acute. So that was very useful. Through the years also, we've had many bacterias, okay? And one of the useful things in modern medicine is antibiotics. Mm-hmm. There's a role for antibiotics. Before we had antibiotics, people used to die of strep and staph infections, mm-hmm. okay? So antibiotics were a very good place for modern medicine, still very useful today. Certain vaccines are very helpful. You know, we think okay. about smallpox and polio. Those used to be terrible things, so that's right. another great use for modern medicine. We think more in the modern era, we think things like pacemakers, mm-hmm. okay? In fact, if you can hold that up for me, this is a pacemaker. And before people had pacemakers, their hearts would gradually go slower, slower, and slower, mm-hmm. and then stop. So pacemakers have been a very useful advancement that we've had to help right. people out. And pacemakers now are very small. They're put under the skin. Mm-hmm. In fact, I had a pastor that came to me, and his heart was going 32 beats a minute, Nick. And it was just slow because it got old quicker. Mm-hmm. And if he wouldn't have had a pacemaker, he couldn't have continued on his ministry. But wow. now he has a pacemaker. He does well. So a pacemaker is sort of a really good place for modern medicine. Mm-hmm. We have another device here that I'm going to hold up. This is a defibrillator. And a defibrillator is people that have very, very weak hearts. When they have a very weak heart, sometimes it goes into funny heart rhythms. Mm-hmm. And the dangerous rhythms called ventricular tachycardia, ventricular fibrillation.
4: Right.
5: If a heart goes into one of these rhythms, this device will not only recognize it through a computer chip, but it will see it. It will first try to do a pacemaker to pace it out. Mm-hmm. If that doesn't work, it will actually shock the heart. Mm. Before that would happen, people would used to die from these dangerous rhythms. This is like having an ambulance with you 24/7,
4: right.
5: Nick. We used to not have that in the past, and when we didn't have that, people with weak hearts would die suddenly. Mm-hmm. Well, now they don't do that if they have one of these devices in them. Mm-hmm. That's a very good place for modern technology.
4: Right. Now, these are actually implanted, and where do they go in the body?
5: They usually go underneath the skin, usually above the clavicle on the left side or the right side, depending okay. on whether you're left or right-handed. And then we have leads that go into the heart that not only monitor what's going on in the heart, but it's able to deliver treatment. Now, these don't prevent problems, but if the problems occur, they're there to help you.
4: And they're instantly available yeah. to help.
5: So you're noticing a trend. Modern medicine helps acute events, mm-hmm. but they don't necessarily help chronic events.
4: You want it when you have an emergency.
5: Right. Modern medicine gets you over the hump
4: yeah.
5: and now do the things you have so you don't need modern medicine. Mm-hmm. Our goal is not to need modern medicine, but we're glad it's there.
4: Right.
5: One of the ones that we do every day for heart attacks is stents.
4: Okay.
5: If a person's having a heart attack, Nick, that means the artery is completely closed. Mm-hmm. The heart's getting no blood. Mm-hmm. If the heart's getting no blood, it could go into a dangerous rhythm. A person could die very quickly. So a stent is, if it's placed within a short period of time, opens up that artery so the heart gets enough blood so the heart doesn't die. It doesn't predispose it to these abnormal rhythms. So modern medicine, there is a place for modern technology, but I have some people that come to me, they don't want to do anything that's not, quote, natural.
4: Okay, right.
5: Well, natural things are fine and dandy, but natural things are mainly used for chronic conditions to prevent mm-hmm. needing modern medicine. Mm-hmm. But when you have a crisis, you need modern medicine, it helps get you sort of over the hump.
4: Right.
5: So there is a place for modern medicine. Hopefully we'll never have to use it, but these are just some examples through the years, just a few examples of where technology has helped us tremendously. And we've had some questions today that sort of deal with, you know, when to use mm-hmm. modern medicine, when is other things more useful. But one of the things that also that helps with modern medicine is all these things that we have for first aid.
4: That's right. And we've been putting together a first aid kit, and you've been highlighting some of the important items that we should all include in our first aid kit. So what are we going to talk about today here?
5: Now, this one is a good one. A lot of people don't realize, but part of first aid is when things bite us, mm-hmm. okay? And this first aid kit helps us, and this is a very advanced one, and you get this in the store, and I'm just going to hold this up here. This is a first aid kit that helps with bites. And there's many different ones available. This one does mosquitoes, snakes, wasps, and bees, and mm-hmm. it has a lot of things. And it would take us too long to go into it in great detail. But inside this kit, they have some special devices that can help extract venom.
4: Oh, okay. Wow.
5: You know, when something bites you, what damages you, not always the bite, you know, the bite damages the tissue, but it's usually what the insect or puts in you.
4: Injects into you.
5: And this has some devices that it can actually help extract some of the venom in it. Hmm. You know, it's not very fancy. It's very easy to use. But this is a device that a lot of people get out in the woods, they go hiking and camping, they get bit. This is a very useful kit to help maybe minimize some of the trauma from a bite or sting or something like that. So this is something I think is worthwhile for people to add to this. And in this kit, not only they have that, but it also has some Band-Aids and some other things to help the pain go away. But this is a very another useful place for modern medicine. You know, when you get bit by a snake, you know, you're going to want some, you know, anti-venom. You're going to want something right away. You're not going to want some natural remedy.
4: That's an emergency situation.
5: When you're having a heart attack, you don't want a natural remedy. You know, when you have a gallbladder that ruptures, you don't want to change your, you know, things
4: like
5: that.
4: It's time for an intervention, right?
5: So I want everyone to understand that there's a very important place for modern technology, but it has to be used in the right setting.
4: Right.
5: And it's mainly acute emergencies, but it's not something that we have, should have to do year in and year out. Get us over the hump, then we learn the things, get back to what you said earlier about how we can get back to God's original plan that keeps us from needing the place for modern medicine.
4: That's right. And we have received a number of questions from our website. And if you have a question, you can go there right now. That's heartwiseministries.org. And you can ask the doctor your question. We'll be right back as Dr. Markham answers some of the common questions we receive on modern medicine. Stay with us.
2: The book of Psalms is full of Bible promises and guidance for how to live our lives with God. The psalmists were never at a loss for words when it came to praising God for His guidance every day. Nevertheless, I am continually with you. You hold me by my right hand. You will guide me with your counsel and afterward receive me to glory. Psalm 73 verses 23 and 24. And sometimes they went right to the point using few words, like Psalm 32, verse 8, saying, I will instruct you and teach you in the way you should go. I will guide you with my eye. And Psalm 37, verses 23 and 24 reminds us that the steps of a good man are ordered by the Lord, and he delights in his way. Though he falls, he shall not be utterly cast down, for the Lord upholds him with his hand.
4: Welcome back. On today's program, we've been talking about the place for modern medicine in your life. And this is something that we receive a lot of questions on, isn't it, Dr. Mark?
5: You know, and in fact, Heartwise Ministries talks a lot about modern medicine. You know, there's a place for modern medicine, and we acknowledge that, but there's a place for lifestyle and getting at the cause. Okay? But I consider getting at the cause, hopefully, that is modern medicine. You know, but unfortunately, the way medicine practice not always does that. It treats symptoms. But I think what we like to do at Heartwise that sort of gives us a little distinctiveness is that we point to the Heavenly Father as the ultimate physician. Remember, doctors don't heal. God heals. And God gives people the ability to heal. So all power and all healing and all respect and awe comes from that relationship we have with God. And I try to really let people know that that is the most important thing you can have. Because even if you have a disease, Nick, that's devastating, as long as you have that relationship, you're going to have healing. You know, it might be in heaven, but you're going to have that healing, and that's so important. So I want those that want to learn more about this type of thing, go to our website, heartwiseministries.org. We also believe in the treatment of prayer. God answers prayer. God changes lives through prayer. And a lot of time, Nick, I've seen prayer help people understand when to use modern technology. I had a person come in the other day to the office, and they had a rhythm called atrial fibrillation. The top part of the heart was going fast and the bottom part. One in three strokes come from this rhythm. Yeah. And about 10% of older people have this rhythm. So they really didn't want to take any medicine to thin out the blood. They did not want to do this. Okay. And so I, you know, said, listen, why don't you pray about it and ask God about it and you know, give them the reasons, the risk and the benefits.
6: Yep.
5: And after thorough discussion through that prayer, I believe that God helped them see them that this is a place that, that he can help use modern medicine.
6: Mm-hmm.
5: So God can use modern medicine to help his people.
6: Right.
5: God can give power to change lifestyle changes to help see them. Now, I like
6: That's
5: to think
6: right.
5: that is modern medicine,
6: mm-hmm.
5: but unfortunately, our system doesn't practice that way.
6: Right.
5: And I like to think that someday, as we look back in history, they're going to say, you know, the doctors that took care of George Washington, if they didn't take the blood out of George, you know, they weren't a good doctor.
6: Sure.
5: And if you weren't part of that crowd, they would say, hey, you need to leave. You
6: right.
5: know,
6: mm-hmm.
5: even in the 30s, Nick, they used to recommend cigarettes for asthma.
6: Yeah, right.
5: Okay. So someday I'm hoping they'll look back on physicians that try to treat from a biblical perspective mm-hmm. using God as the guide to say, wow, these guys really knew what they were doing.
6: That's right. Yeah.
5: There was a place for medicine. These guys really did knew what they're doing. They weren't really, no one listened to them then, but there was a place for this. And that's what
6: right.
5: we try to do is offer that balance. And, you know, we don't know everything. We just give the best answers we can mm-hmm. prayerfully, trying to use God's scriptures as a guide.
6: Right.
5: And that's what we're going to do with these questions today,
6: right.
5: too.
6: Well, let's jump right in here. The first viewer that we're going to answer their question is, I have gallstones and have had pain in my belly. My doctor wants to perform surgery, but I'm really reluctant. What are some other options?
5: Yeah, well, unfortunately, the gallbladder is an organ that digests a chemical called bile. Okay.
6: Right. Mm-hmm.
5: And it digests that, and sometimes stones form in it and the stones can't get out and it blocks up the duct. When the stones can't get out, it can predispose to lots of pain because of the pressure.
6: Mm-hmm.
5: You can also get infections.
6: Right.
5: So when you're having symptoms from a gallbladder,
6: mm-hmm.
5: the natural methods aren't going to help you at that point.
6: Right.
5: Okay. Now, sometimes if the stones are little, you can do some things that will help you. And we recommend a whole food, plant-based diet,
6: mm-hmm.
5: You know, just general healthy living. But it's got to the place where you do have stones. And some people have genetic stones.
6: Okay.
5: If you have that, then I think the benefits of surgery would outweigh the risk.
6: Mm-hmm.
5: And we got some great modern medicine for gallbladders where they don't even have to cut you. They do it through ports. They use four ports and they go in, we call it laparoscopic surgery.
6: Mm-hmm.
5: They look in it laparoscopically and through some very small holes, they can take the gallbladder out. Before, it used to be a big incision. A patient would have to be in up to a week, but now it's almost outpatient surgery now.
6: Oh, wow.
5: So this is a good place for modern medicine, but remember, it doesn't fix the problem. Modern medicine
6: mm-hmm.
5: is good for genetics that we can't overcome
6: mm-hmm.
5: and for maybe we didn't have some good habits earlier in our life, but now we want to get on some good habits.
6: Right.
5: So this will help us to have more time. Maybe we can avoid an infection, lots of pain. So this is a good place for modern medicine. If you're having symptoms, the gallstones are big. I think this is a place to really consider having it out.
6: So gallstones is one of those things that we might put in the emergency category.
5: Yes.
6: Where it's too late for natural remedy sometimes and surgery is
5: right.
6: a good
5: and
6: option.
5: It's really what will help them know that is the size of the gallbladder duct,
6: mm-hmm.
5: whether the enzymes are abnormal and whether you're having symptoms. But if it gets to the place where you're having lots of pain, lots of fever, the stones are big, then that's usually a place where your surgeon would recommend having a cholecystectomy, where they take it out laparoscopically now.
6: All right. We've got another question that's come in that asks, what are some of the symptoms of an infection?
5: Yeah, and that's another great place for modern medicine, because before people had infections,
6: mm-hmm.
5: they would die from
6: right.
5: the infections. So the infection, the symptoms mean that their immune system is losing the battle.
6: Okay.
5: Now, we want to teach people to have strong immune systems, but sometimes no matter how strong you are, you can get overcome with infections.
6: Mm-hmm.
5: We have bacterial infections. We treat those with antibiotics. We have viral infections. We have some antivirals. The flu is a virus. Sometimes
6: mm-hmm.
5: we just let them run their course. We have fungal infections. We have parasitic infections, lots of infections.
6: Mm-hmm.
5: But when the infection overcomes our immune system, that's not the time to say, well, you know, let's do something to help
6: sure.
5: us out.
6: Yeah.
5: The symptom of an infection might be fevers. That's the body itself trying to knock
6: right.
5: down the infection. A fever would be one. A person would be weak. Okay, they might, depending on where the infection is,
6: mm-hmm.
5: that might clue someone is. If a person has an infection in the bowels, they might have diarrhea. Okay. Mm-hmm. If you have it on the hand, you might see red streaks. Okay. You might have a fever. If you have an infection in an ear, you might have an earache. Mm. If you have an infection in the back of your throat, you might see pus back there, or you might actually see the infection.
6: Right.
5: So, you know, symptoms of infection are usually a fever. Sometimes if the infection gets in the bloodstream, you can have rigors, which is shaking all over. Mm-hmm. You can have a fast heartbeat where the body tries to compensate for an infection. So these are just some symptoms of an infection, but sometimes you'll see it on your body. If it's inside your body, you can't see that. Sometimes you might have pain in a certain part of a body from the infection, but usually you have fevers. Fevers mm-hmm. and a fast heart rate are some of the characteristic signs of an infection. Now, lots of other things can do it too, but infections are right up the high end of causing fevers.
6: Okay. We've got another question that actually talks about the pacemaker, which you showed us earlier. They say, my mom is 95 and has a pacemaker. How will I know when it needs to be replaced? Yeah. Do you have to replace these every certain amount of years?
5: Yeah.
6: Or how does that work?
5: Yeah, Nick, they have a battery in it. And pacemakers, again, are a place for modern medicine, because mm-hmm. if she wouldn't have had the pacemaker years ago, the heart would have stopped.
6: Right.
5: But every 6 or 7, 8 years, depending on how much it is, we check the battery function of the pacemaker with the device. We check on the phone every month. In person, we usually check once or twice a year. So we can tell when the battery needs to be replaced, and we get the pacemaker replaced long before. Sort of like changing a car battery, Nick.
6: Right.
5: You know, you sort of can tell it needs to be changed. Mm-hmm. You put the new battery in, you hook mm-hmm. the wires up, and it's a one-day procedure. It's a lot easier replacing the battery than it is putting in the leads.
6: Mm-hmm.
5: So we check it regularly in the office, and that gives us a feel how much battery life it has in it.
6: Okay. Our next question is kind of similar. Someone has had a cardiac stent that's 2 years old, and they're taking a blood thinner. And they're wondering, will they need to take the blood thinner for the rest of their life?
5: Yeah. And again, remember, stents are needed in emergency situations sometimes.
6: Right. Mm-hmm.
5: But when we have a stent in, we've changed one problem for another problem. So we might have had coronary disease or a heart attack, but now we have stent disease, because mm-hmm. the stent actually damages the blood vessel. And when the blood vessel's damaged, guess what happens? You want to clot.
6: Right.
5: You know, if I took my reflex hammer and cut you and damaged you, your mm-hmm. blood would want to clot.
6: Right.
5: Okay. And if it wants to clot, you know, that's good. But if it's inside a blood vessel, it keeps blood from flowing downstream.
6: Right.
5: That's bad.
6: Mm-hmm.
5: So when a stent goes in, the blood wants to clot. So depending on where the stent is, how big it is, in other circumstances, your doctor will probably want to put you on some type of blood thinner medicine.
6: Mm-hmm.
5: There's one out there, the mildest one is called aspirin.
6: Mm-hmm.
5: We have one that's usually the first year that they take the stent in. What does the healing? The first year, what happens is the stent sees the blood, but the blood coats a cloth of cell over it, and that gives it more protection.
6: Right.
5: Because the bloodstream doesn't see the stent as easily.
6: Mm-hmm.
5: But during that first year, we give extra protection with blood thinners. One's called Plavix.
6: Mm-hmm.
5: Another one's called Brilinta. And there's several other types of blood thinners that we add to that Plavix. And usually after the year, depending on the circumstances, we can cut back to an aspirin. There's some circumstances where we say, no, we think the risk of being on blood thinners are worth the benefits, and we have them on more than one.
6: Mm-hmm.
5: And that would be in a smoker, or if the artery was in a bad position, we'd say the risk of something happening within the stent is greater than the risk of taking blood thinners.
6: Mm-hmm.
5: And of course, the main risk of blood thinners is bleeding.
6: Right.
5: Now, we don't like to give any medicines, including blood thinners, but sometimes the benefits of the blood thinners outweigh the risk of the blood thinners.
6: Mm-hmm.
5: And in some stent cases, but it's a great place for modern medicine, because if they wouldn't have had the stent, they might have died from the heart attack.
6: Right, right. Now, we know that water is important to the consistency of your blood. Is that also really important after you've had a stent?
5: It's always important to drink water.
6: Always, regardless of what procedure you've had.
5: 60 to 65% of our body's water.
6: Mm-hmm.
5: When you don't drink enough water, guess what? Stress happens in the body.
6: Mm-hmm.
5: When stress happens long-term, it damages everything. Every cell needs water to work. So yes, it's important to keep the blood thin. About 80 to 85% of the bloodstream is water.
6: Yeah.
5: So, you know, you have to drink. If you're passing out and getting dizzy, low blood pressure, you want to drink water.
6: Yeah.
5: So it helps lots of different things.
6: Right.
5: But that's, again, Nick, that's a place for modern medicine.
6: Mm-hmm.
5: Not that it fixed the problem, but it helps deal with the problem. So now we can work with that patient and say, listen, you had coronary disease. Now, unfortunately, you have stent disease. But what can we do to help you never need to have another stent ever again?
6: We've got another question here. It says, I used to smoke and I have COPD. I wear oxygen mask at night Should I wear it also during the day?
5: Yeah. Well, COPD is chronic obstructive pulmonary disease. That's where the lungs have been damaged. Sometimes it's most likely it's been damaged by smoke, but some inhalants can cause it as well. Some chronic allergies can cause it. Sometimes genetic things can cause it.
6: Right.
5: There's an alpha antitrypsin deficiency that can cause damage to the lungs. But anyway, again, this is a place that's great for modern medicine. You mentioned the body loves oxygen. What's another thing the body loves?
6: Oxygen.
5: Yeah, oxygen.
6: Water and oxygen.
5: The basics.
6: Right.
5: Okay? So the body loves oxygen. Mm-hmm. So if you're running low on oxygen, we can measure it. And
6: right.
5: It's a great place for modern medicine.
6: Mm-hmm.
5: What did we do before we had modern medicine and modern oxygen? People would run out of oxygen, they would gradually get worse, the cells wouldn't have what they would need, and they would die premature deaths.
6: Right.
5: So I want everyone to remember, we need oxygen, water, and another thing we always need is enough rest. Those are sort of the basics of care. But again, this is another great place for modern medicine. The lungs might have been damaged, and he can still live a fulfilling life. He can help himself healthy. Now, other things that will help oxygen delivery is taking deep breaths, holding it, 2 or 3 seconds, letting out slowly, learning to deep breathe. That will help oxygen open up the air sac so you get more oxygen. Exercise program, because it makes the blood vessels do better.
6: Right.
5: So all those are little things in addition to oxygen, so he might not need to wear oxygen quite as much.
6: Okay. We got another viewer who asks, what actually is a ventilator? And if one is put on the device, is it permanent?
5: Yeah, and this is another place for modern medicine.
6: Mm-hmm.
5: I see lots of people that are on ventilators because their lungs don't work well. So we can sort of put them on a ventilator and to see if we can get the lungs better.
6: Mm-hmm.
5: If it's due to heart failure or fluid in the lungs, sometimes we give them fluid pills and get their heart better, and they don't need to be on the ventilator very long.
6: Mm-hmm.
5: Sometimes it's due to infection. Some people actually have trauma to their lungs and they pop a lung. That's called a pneumothorax. I was taking care of a bicycle rider about 3 months ago. He was riding his bike. He went over the handlebars.
6: Mm-hmm.
5: I know you ride the bike.
6: Yeah, that's happened to me once or twice.
5: And he actually popped his lung.
6: Really?
5: And when he popped his lung, all the air rushed out of his lung and squished it.
6: Mm.
5: Okay? And his other lung didn't do very good, and he needed to be on a ventilator for a short period of time until we put a chest tube in, and then his lung expanded again. So that was a place for modern medicine. He's doing fine today.
6: Excellent.
5: He's not taking as many chances on his bicycle.
6: Mm.
5: But yes, a ventilator might not be permanent if we can get at the underlying cause.
6: Mm-hmm.
5: But a ventilator, dialysis is another one. You know, that's another place that modern medicine, because before people had these interventions, they would pass away. Now, it doesn't necessarily fix the problem, but it buys us time until we can hopefully fix the underlying cause of the illness. So ventilators, maybe not permanently, depending on what caused you to be on it.
6: We got time just for one more quick question. It says, I have polycystic kidney disease. They expect dialysis will be needed. Are there other options to dialysis?
5: Yeah, and that's another great question for modern medicine.
6: Mm-hmm.
5: Before we had dialysis and transplants, guess what happened? People would die of kidney disease, like polycystic kidney disease. That's often genetically passed from one person. You get lots of cysts or fluid-filled cavities in the kidneys, so the kidney doesn't work well.
6: Mm-hmm.
5: Sometimes the kidney function goes down so much that they need dialysis.
6: Right.
5: Okay. But is there an alternative dialysis? Yes, and that's transplants. And we have lots of places for modern medicine where we can transplant an organ. We have kidneys that can be transplanted, corneas that can be transplanted.
6: Mm-hmm.
5: They can transplant livers. We can transplant heart and lungs. Now, we don't like to do that, but transplants are possible in some situations. And this is a great place for modern medicine. Does the transplant or the dialysis take away the polycystic kidneys? No, it does not. But it gives this person another chance to do well, overcome some genetics, overcome something bad that's happened in their life. So this is another great place for modern medicine.
6: Well, it sounds like we are very fortunate to have all the advancements in medicines that we do. And there's definitely a lot of places where it's really important to use modern medicine.
5: It is.
6: All right. We're going to be back in just a moment as Dr. Markham closes the program with prayer. Stay with us.
5: Modern medicine can definitely be overwhelming. You see all these advances in genetics and new procedures and new pills. And we've talked a little bit today about the place for modern medicine. And there is a place for modern medicine. And that's the place is to help get us over the hump, to help a disaster, to help bad genetics. There is a place for modern medicine. I hope you never need modern medicine, but thank goodness God has given us men and women to advance technology to do these types of things. And who knows where modern technology will go in the future. But the important thing that I really want us all to focus on is that ultimate prescription we have with the Heavenly Father. So even if modern medicine doesn't work out, we still have hope. We still know that there's going to be permanent healing. So let's pray together. Heavenly Father, thank you for giving us modern medicine, giving us the wisdom through you to learn how to use it appropriately, Father. And we want to thank you for being a God that loves us and takes care of us and wants to enter into a healing relationship with us, Father. And there might be some out there that need you in a special way today. We want to pray for them that you be specially near to them and speak to their hearts. And thank you for giving us this opportunity to serve you today is our humble prayer. Amen.
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9: Hello and welcome. I'm Blessings Nguyen. I will be your host throughout the series, A Wolf in Sheep's Clothing. So many Christians are in darkness practicing yoga without understanding the ancient secrets of Eastern knowledge. With the cunning marketing tactics of Hindu influencers, yoga has become synonymous with stretching, exercise, and meditation. Our guest, Ivan Raj, is the creator of Yoga Unboxed, a series to help debunk yoga as a benign practice. We welcome Ivan Raj back to A Wolf in Sheep's Clothing. Thank you so much for being here.
10: My pleasure.
9: In part one of this series, Between You and I, you described your background. Can you give it to us again, just so the people who weren't here could get it?
10: Absolutely. So I was actually raised in a Christian household, although I was, I studied in a Hindu school, and that exposed me to Hinduism and yoga.
9: So Yoga Unboxed, give us some in-depth insight into what this is really about.
10: Okay, so Yoga Unboxed is a series of videos. It's like a documentary style, documentary/talk style set of videos. And it is designed for the ex-Christian, the Western ex-Christian who has abandoned Christianity and embraced Hinduism through yoga to reconsider Christianity.
9: In part one, you discussed how you were a Christian, and then in your research to try to understand more about Hinduism and about yoga, that you actually became converted just by what you were beholding.
10: Yes, I did get influenced just by researching, as you said, just by beholding. Basically just researching on yoga, it actually influenced me to shun Christianity, shun Christ, shun the Bible, and consider Hinduism as my way of life.
9: So you're helping people, in essence, skip that without being induced and indoctrinated anew.
10: Yes.
9: You're giving them the direct shot.
10: Correct. Exactly. Direct shot is right.
9: Okay. So where would you like to start with this?
10: With regards to
9: Yoga Unboxed.
10: Okay, so the first five episodes of Yoga Unboxed is about the origins of yoga. So when we look into the origins of yoga, and when we look into Genesis chapter 3, verses 1 through 7, they're one and the same, but the villain, so to speak, in the Bible, or villain in the Bible, is the hero here. Mm-hmm. Like, for example, in Genesis chapter 3, verses 1 through 7, so there is a Garden of Eden in the east. Bible tells us in the east God planted the tree of knowledge of good and evil. So when you look into Hinduism, which is from the east, you have the teachings that a human can be divine and the human will be reincarnated or reborn. So in other words, you will not surely die. Why? Because you are actually God.
9: So it's a different iteration and translation of what we believe in the Bible.
10: Yes. And God commanded Adam and Eve that they should not eat from the tree of knowledge of good and evil. God commanded. Whereas in Hinduism, it is a way of life.
9: Eat as much as you like. Partake in it. Follow your heart.
10: Follow your heart, exactly. Follow. Do what thou wilt. Follow your heart. So that's the teaching. And then in the Bible, a serpent talks to the woman. And the serpent tells the woman the teachings that you will not surely die, you will become gods, right? And when you look into Hindu writings, it says that a serpent took the form of a human being. And he was called as Patanjali. And probably you might have heard...
9: In my training, they told us about Patanjali.
10: Patanjali, yes. Yeah. Uh-huh. So Patanjali, according to yogic lore, or according to yogic writings, or the origins of yoga, Patanjali was ancient wise serpent. He's called as Adi Sesha. Sesha means serpent, Adi means ancient. He's also called as Ananta Sesha. Ananta means wise. So ancient wise serpent was the one who took the form of a human being, and he's called as Patanjali, and he was the one who wrote all of the aphorisms or the wise sayings of yoga. So in other words, the serpent, according to Hinduism or yogic teachings, the ancient wise serpent who became Patanjali wrote the principles of yoga, all yoga practices. Doesn't matter whether it's stretching or meditation, all of these are influenced and they're derived from Patanjali's 195 wise sayings of yoga, or called Yoga Sutras.
9: Are these the Upanishads?
10: No. Upanishads are different.
9: Are different, okay.
10: Yeah, Upanishads and Vedas, those are different.
9: Okay.
10: Yeah, Bhagavad Gita, that's all different. This is different.
9: Okay. So we see that Patanjali is being used as almost a god in and of himself.
10: Correct.
9: Giving his own commandments. And instead of there being 10, there's 195.
10: Some people say 100, most of them say 195. Some of them say 165. But interestingly, they say that his place of birth is not known. His precise place of birth is not known. Some believe he was born in South India. Some people believe that he was born in North India. Regardless, whatever he wrote, according to Hinduism, it fits in one page. There are four chapters in what he wrote. Like the Yoga Sutras, there are four chapters. And the second chapter has eight limbs of yoga. In the eight limbs of yoga, one of the limbs is the posture,
9: which
10: asana.
9: Is what has been brought to the U.S. and basically we're calling it exercise.
10: Yes, it is brought into the U.S. as a form of exercise for physical fitness and stretching and so forth. And this is not a new concept. Perhaps for the West, it might be a new concept in terms of physical expression of worship. And these type of physical expression of worship, such things have been existing since ancient times. Even yoga also, especially the stretching parts, many gurus say that it's been existing only for the last 500 years. But before that, yoga was purely meditation. And for a person to meditate for many hours, stretching was introduced. And the stretching has mean, the postures / stretching, they have meaning to it. They have meanings to it. And that being said, we also can see that such physical expression of worship existed even in Bible times, even the Old Testament times. I would like to show a scripture from Ezekiel chapter 8. Ezekiel chapter 8, verse 15 says, "Then he said to me," that is God speaking to prophet Ezekiel here, "have you seen this, O son of man? turn again, you will see greater abominations than these. So God tells the prophet Ezekiel that he's going to show Ezekiel greater abominations. What is that? What are those greater abominations? Let's see in verse 16. So he brought me into the inner court of the Lord's house, and there at the door of the temple of the Lord, between the porch and the altar, were about 25 men with their backs toward the temple of the Lord and their faces toward the east, and they were worshiping the sun, S-U-N. Scripture tells us that they were worshiping the sun toward the east. Now, when we look into the lexicon, the root word or the actual word for worshiping is to prostrate.
11: Right, just flatten yourself on the ground.
10: To
11: right?
10: bow yeah. before they were bowing before the sun. Now, they did not chant mantras, but all they did was express their devotion to S-U-N, sun god, Surya Namaskara, sun salutation, with their posture. And God said that was the greatest abomination. And they did that as quote-unquote believers inside the temple of the Lord. So as Christians, we have to realize that the author and finisher of our faith is Jesus Christ. And whatever God has prescribed to us in the Bible for our longevity, for our health, we should practice it rather than adopting customs and rituals from other religions.
11: So in the first part of our conversation, we talked about identifying whether this was yoga was just exercise, whether it was benign. And we covered the fact that it's not. It's actually rooted in spiritualism. Can you take us to some examples that prove your point?
10: That yoga is rooted in spiritualism? Absolutely. Because, again, yoga teaches that a person will be reincarnated, right? And the person is a god or a goddess within. And in order to extract the divinity, you have yoga. Or Hinduism says practice yoga. And again, yoga is atheistic in nature. So yoga is a practical part of the practical school of another school of Hinduism called Samkhya, Samkhya philosophy. Samkhya means numbers. So it is theory part and yoga is the practical part. So in yoga, it is all about, you know, nature worship, pantheism, and you are part of the nature. And as you keep on doing it, as a person keeps on doing yoga practice, then it becomes a spiritual posture. Now, I'm not saying this. There was a guru called B.K.S. Iyengar.
11: Familiar with him. When I was in India, it was one of the things that I had to study.
10: Iyengar yoga.
11: Yes, Iyengar yoga.
10: Yes, yeah. So he said, and it's on video, it's on YouTube. Anybody can go to YouTube and look for B.K.S. Iyengar, Y-E-N-G-J-A-R, I believe, or Y-E-N-G-A-R. Iyengar. B.K.S. Iyengar said, initially, the postures and the stretching are physical, but as they keep on doing it, it becomes a spiritual posture.
11: And it transforms the person, right?
10: Yes.
11: And this is why we can't have Christians doing it, because it
10: lures them.
11: Yes.
10: Yes, it changes. It changes. That is one. And then meditation, right? So that points to that leads people slowly but surely, without their knowledge, it'll lead them into Hinduism through yoga meditation.
11: And therefore atheism.
10: Therefore atheism. Yes, I am my own god. That is called the term is called Aham Brahmasmi. Aham means I, Brahmasmi means God, Aham Brahmasmi. In fact, many Hindus even chant those words, Aham Brahmasmi, because they believe as they keep on chanting it, it is to remind themselves that I am God, Aham Brahmasmi. So yoga leads the person away from Christ's salvation, separates the person from Christ into another deity and get connected to another deity's mind. And that deity is Shiva. Now, Shiva is the word, a certain guru teaches that Shiva, the word Shiva means that which is not, that which is not. Now, when we look into the Bible and let's say we ask Eve, hey Eve, in the Garden of Eden, did you see Satan? Her response would be, no, he was not.
11: Right, he showed up as a serpent.
10: He showed up as a serpent, but she didn't see him.
11: Correct.
10: He was not. He entered the serpent, and the serpent spoke to her. So in Hinduism, Shiva is manifested in different forms,
11: like avatars.
10: So the word avatar means descended, in other words, fallen also. And we actually have a picture that we can show to our audience, alien picture. And in that image of the alien, you can see that

0: to earth, says the Bible. And interestingly, Hinduism says that Shiva came down to earth. He descended. They don't say fallen, they say descended. So the word avatar means descended. There are various forms of Shiva. And avatar is a Sanskrit word. And there are various forms of Shiva. And one of the forms is Yaksha Swarupa, which we were just looking at. And there's also a couple of other forms that we can show a couple of pictures now.
1: Yeah, let's do
0: that. Because there are like hundreds of forms of Shiva. Let's go to the next picture. And here, Shiva is in the form of Ardhanarishvara, also a Sanskrit word. And
1: it looks like it's a half woman and half man.
0: Correct. Half male and half female. Yes, half woman, half man. And he also has a trident. Interestingly, in many of the cartoon movies, they show,
1: Wasn't it Zeus as well had a trident?
0: Yeah, the trident. And we see the same in Shiva also, that he's also holding a trident. And so in this form, according to Hindu teachings, that he became one with the lady that he taught yoga.
1: Is that Eve in the scripture?
0: We can say, yes, it is Eve, according to the scripture. But in Hinduism, the first yoga student was a woman. So after she learned yoga from Shiva, she became one with him. In other words, she yoked with him. She yogaed with him. Because as we know, you know it, I'm sure. Mm-hmm. The word yoga comes from a root word called yug, Y-U-J, which means to yoke, to
1: right.
0: bind. And interestingly, the word religion also means the same. Religion, the word religion in English, is from a Latin word called religio, which also means to bind, to link, to connect. So whether it is yoga or the word religion, they both are one and the same, to bind, to connect, to become one. So here, Parvati is the name of this woman, and Parvati became one with Shiva. And also comes to gender and all those things, right? Hinduism does not have male and female genders. Anybody can look it up on Google. And if you look up on Google how many genders are there in Hinduism, you'll find the answer. Male, female, others.
1: Others.
0: Other gender. So Shiva is neither male nor female. He's no thing, some people say. It's very confusing. Because in Christianity, there's a point A. The point A is, we as humans are all sinners. Point B is you get to heaven to be with your Lord and Savior
1: Correct.
0: For eternity. So how to get from point A to point B, that is laid out as a plan of salvation in the Bible. But in Hinduism, that doesn't exist. There's no point A, point B, because it's like a rabbit hole. You keep circling around. And
1: known as karma and reincarnation.
0: Yes. Even before a person dies, if people want to do a research, there's a lot of rituals involved in a proper Hinduism. Even in yogic Hinduism also, there's a lot of chanting involved. There's a lot of stretching involved, which is a physical expression of worship. So I want to go back to Shiva, the source of yoga. And by the way, Shiva is the source of yoga. And Shiva spoke to the serpent who became Patanjali. And he wrote the principles of yoga, which the whole world is practicing today. And so Shiva taught the secrets of yoga to a woman, and they became one. And therefore, Ardhanarishvara. And we can also look at the next form of Shiva on screen. And this is a very, very popular picture or a statue of Shiva. It's called the Nataraja form of Shiva. Nata means dance, drama, acting.
1: So he's Lord of the Dance.
0: Exactly. Lord of the Dance, drama, acting. So that is Shiva. And if you look at the feet of that picture, if you look at his feet, he's actually crushing a male child. Now, some Hindus say it is not a child, it's a dwarf of ignorance. And some Hindus say it is a male child. It is basically the upside down of the curse that God gave to the serpent.
1: In Genesis,
0: exactly. So it's the upside down. And this is Nataraja statue, the picture that we just showed. And it is found in almost all of the Indian

0: restaurants around the world. And it represents the, according to Hinduism, so-called dominance of Shiva over ignorance. And there's also a serpent even in that picture also.
1: So we see the presence of the serpent repeated. It's just, you know, amplified. You see it around Shiva's neck. Mm-hmm. You see it in the actual poses that you do. Bhujangasana. You know, or cobra pose. Mm-hmm. And it's usually right out of the transition from a plank, you know, a push-up position, and then you are raising your heart up. And this is an homage, right? This is worship.
0: Yes.
1: So we as Christians shouldn't be engaging in this in any form.
0: Absolutely. We should not engage in any form of physical expression of worship. And let's remember again Ezekiel chapter 8, we saw verse 15 and 16, that it was the greatest abomination doing sun worship without even chanting. I also want to read another scripture from Matthew.
1: Yeah.
0: Matthew chapter 4, verse 8, 9, 10. Matthew chapter 4, verses 8 through 10. Again, the devil took him up to an exceedingly high mountain. That is, the devil took Jesus to an exceedingly high mountain and showed him all the kingdoms of the world and their glory. Verse 9. And he said to Jesus, all these things I will give you if you fall down and worship me. Here the devil doesn't tell Jesus, light a candle for me, sing a song for me. You know, all he says is bow down before. Just
1: prostrate
0: your posture.
1: Yourself.
0: Exactly. Just your posture is enough for me.
1: Mm-hmm.
0: And he says, if you do that, I'll give you all the glory of this world. Now, we see that if anyone, you know, becomes a yoga teacher, generally speaking, you make a lot of money very quickly.
1: I did, indeed.
0: See, so any yoga teacher would say that because people build their lives on it, on this business.
1: Well, you become a guru to other people. You're a god. You know, that promise, that lie that he tells you, you know, worship me and I'll give you truth, that ends up being manifested. I became an instructor. I was at all the primary clubs, and people really trusted me with their lives. They would confess things to me. It was very interesting.
0: Right. So people do trust you. Some people might have even bowed down to you by saying namaste, because namaste, the word namaste means the divine in me bows to the divine in you. That is namaste. And so people would have said namaste to you. You would have said namaste to your students. So this is a very common practice. And you also asked me, I think earlier, you asked me about Christianity and Hinduism,
1: yes,
0: right?
1: Yes, I did.
0: Another difference I'll share at this point. You mentioned about gurus. So in yoga, there is a concept called, not only in yoga, even in martial arts. So anything that comes from Hinduism.
1: Or ancient Eastern practices.
0: Yeah, all of ancient Eastern practices, their roots are found in Hinduism from India. Okay, and I love my country. I love India. It's a beautiful country. Most of my friends are Hindus.
1: Mm-hmm.
0: Okay, so that being said, Guru Parampara is a concept, meaning lineage of gurus. So in martial arts or in yoga or anything that comes from Hinduism, right? So what is important is who is your guru? Who is your guru's guru? So it's called gurus, lineage of gurus, Guru Parampara. So if a proper devout Hindu wants to learn, let's say, a Hindu dance called Bharatanatyam, or martial arts, or yoga, they will look up who was your guru, who was your guru's guru. The reason I'm sharing this is because as you keep on tracing guru's guru, guru's guru, guru's guru, you end up with Shiva as the Adi Guru, meaning the ancient teacher. In the Bible, who is your father? What's your father's name, right? And you go back all the way to Adam, and then Jesus.
1: The genealogy is there, and then Jesus, yes.
0: So these two are separate paths. One is Guru Parampara, it leads you to Shiva. The other one, which is from the Bible, it leads you to Jesus Christ.
1: It's interesting you say that, because when I did go and live in an ashram, there was such an emphasis being placed on the fact that I was being trained by Mahesh, the, I guess, grandson of Mahesh, who had trained the Beatles.
0: Okay.
1: Until this moment, it's like an aha moment. I didn't realize that I was being connected to that lineage by receiving that instruction.
0: The word Mahesh also means Shiva, Mahesh, meaning Ish is Ishvara, but just pointing to Shiva. Maha means great. So great Shiva. So that is the meaning of the name. And the yogi you're referring to, who coached or trained Beatles, I think his name is Maharishi Mahesh Yogi or something
1: exactly.
0: like that.
1: Exactly. That is exactly who it is.
0: Yeah. So it's so much importance is given to who is your teacher, who is your guru, and not who is your dad.
1: So we're winding down. I just want you to emphasize again, what is the origin of yoga?
0: So the origins of yoga is found in Shiva. So Hinduism teaches that from within Shiva, yoga originated. And Hinduism also teaches that he is the universe. In the West, it's become very common these days. I'm talking to the universe. I pray to the universe. The universe brought us together.
1: It conspires things to happen for us, yes.
0: Say positive things, put those positive words out, and the universe will make it happen. So that is Hinduism. That points to Shiva as
1: well. So we shouldn't be manifesting either as Christians because we're taking up idolatry.
0: Yes, we should pray and seek the Lord's perfect will in our lives. And the Lord has told us to come to his throne boldly and present our supplications to him. So we have a father. We are not orphans. Jesus said, I'm not going to leave you as orphans. We have a father, a heavenly father, our Lord and Savior Jesus Christ.
1: Amen.
0: I just want to conclude by saying that, you know, for all our needs, especially health needs, we have our Lord and Savior Jesus Christ, the author and finisher of our faith. And also the longest living people, the strongest and longest living people on this earth are Seventh-day Adventists who do not practice yoga, but they derive their lifestyle from the Word of God. There is no yoga blue zone. There has never been a yoga blue zone.
1: Good point. Very good point. Could you tell our audience how they can find Yoga Unboxed?
0: Absolutely. So Yoga Unboxed is found at yogaunboxed.com. And people can go there and they can either rent the videos or they can also make a donation, a tax-deductible donation, if they want to support our ministry. It's yogaunboxed.com. And when you rent the videos, you're going to learn a lot of information about Hinduism and the origins of yoga in detail.
1: It's really been an honor. The things that you've exposed are really in nature salvific. Had I known that this was the truth, I would have never endeavored and I would have not gone down this path. So from the bottom of my heart, thank you for doing this.
0: You're very welcome.
1: And we can't wait to have you next time. As we have learned today, yoga is Hindu worship in motion. The philosophies behind it are antithetical to Christian doctrine. Within Hinduism, all paths lead to enlightenment. Scripture tells us Jesus is the way. The yoga practitioner makes void the legitimacy of Christ and salvation through Christ as the author and finisher of our faith by bowing down to other gods. We really need to take the time to unbox yoga, and thankfully, Ivan Raj has made all the work simple and easy to access. Make sure to check it out. Until next time, see you on A Wolf in Sheep's Clothing.
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3: Are you having a rough day? Do you have friends who just don't seem to have as many of those as you do? They surely know that the Bible contains many precious promises for us. For example, in 2 Timothy 3, verses 16 and 17, we're told that all Scripture is given by inspiration of God and is profitable for doctrine, for reproof, for correction, for instruction in righteousness, that the man of God may be complete, thoroughly equipped for every good work. And 2 Peter 1, verses 20 and 21 tells us that knowing this first, that no prophecy of Scripture is of any private interpretation, for prophecy never came by the will of man, but holy men of God spoke as they were moved by the Holy Spirit. Friends, the Bible is the foundation and source for our comfort, strength, salvation, and every other aspect of our lives.
4: 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If He seems far away, tell Him so. Just remember, when that happens, He's not the one who moves away. We do.
5: 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I'm Vern Richardson, wildlife biologist with the Michigan DNR.
6: 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Charlotte, 93.1 WMPA Ferrisburg, 93.9 WAVC Mayo, 97.3 W247AM Kalamazoo, 97.9 WIHC Newberry, 102.7 W274BN Alpena, 104.7 W284AH Lansing, 1540 KTGG Okemos, 1110 AM WWMN Petoskey, and streaming online at 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

was very interested to read an article in one of our national news magazines, on the medical page no less, about the results of prayer in the condition of patients who had gone through serious illness, surgery, life-threatening physical medical conditions, that those who had a concerted prayer effort in their behalf fared better than those who didn't. And also the value of human touch while prayers are being made. All of which leads me to say good evening to you and welcome to Night Sounds. I suppose prayers such as, "Now I lay me down to sleep, I pray the Lord my soul to keep," and such prayers as, "God is good, God is great, we thank Him for our food," are the kinds of prayers that are the only ones some people ask. There are other prayers, however, that are a little bit deeper in their level. And tonight's program finds me subtitling it, "Dangerous Prayers." Some years ago, I recorded a song with pianist John Innes of the Billy Graham team. A song of prayer. "Spirit of the living God, fall fresh on me. Melt me, mold me, break me, fill me." I didn't realize the power and intensity of a prayer like that. Do you recall this one?

The mariner, the chorus, and orchestra. The old song, Savior Like a Shepherd, Lead Us. Tonight's program, Night Sounds, is speaking to the title, Dangerous Praying. Such prayers as, Search me, O God, break me, stretch me, lead me, or even use me. We need to be concerned, certainly, about being used. But really, that's not what a use me prayer is all about. This prayer says, in reality, God, I'm available to you. If you'd like to do something great through me, I'm available. If you'd like to touch another life through me. Someone said, use me prayers are powerful. They create adventures. We never know what the result of these prayers will be. But they're certainly worth the risk of praying, because when we ask God to use us, He will. What we give Him, He will take. What He takes, He will cleanse. What He cleanses, He will use, and it's wonderful to be used by God. Many of us need to be stretched. Maybe we're too complacent. In fact, we're even on the verge of being petrified. Oh, Lord God, I pray for my friend listening, that if it is your will, you will teach him or her. Use them, Lord God, in your way. Help them to yield to you completely. Protect them against Satan, as he would seek to dilute and neutralize their praying, or point to something in their own lives that would shame them into not praying. Lord, we need you. We're such imperfect people. Even your appointed servants are anything but perfect. As we've read through the scriptures, we see this. May we be very concerned of what we pray for and how we pray, and not become complacent or too used to it. In the name of Jesus.

The orchestra and chorus directed by Thurlow Spurr. Just occurred to me that Dick Anthony and I sat in a studio over in London, England, and recorded this next number, an old Maori melody. You've heard it probably many times before. It wasn't that we sang glibly through this, but perhaps neither of us had any idea of what God had in store for us in separate ways as we did record this with Paul Mickelson and the London Concert Orchestra. Our closing, searching, leading, guiding, stretching prayer.

0: How well I remember that recording session over there in London, England, that day. Dick and I were so caught up in the sound of such an orchestra, the Melacrino Strings, Mantovani Orchestra, members of the London Philharmonic, and the mood, it was just like sailing on the crest of a wave. And perhaps at that time, we weren't as conscious of the lyrics as we were of the musical mood. But as I mentioned later on, God began to answer that prayer in our own lives. Certainly I can speak for myself. So tonight, as we're just reminding one another of the beauty, the intensity, the value of praying, let's remember that praying these five dangerous prayers: lead me, use me, stretch me, search me, break me, really says that we mean business with God. When you prayerfully and courageously move out of your comfort zone, your spiritual life will never be the same. These kinds of prayers can be prayed, certainly should be. But as we pray them, let's be ready to watch what God does. And in what time frame. And the methods. Nothing will be predictable. But what an adventure. Thank you so much for sharing these moments with me tonight. As I read your letters, many of you ask us to do programs on certain subjects, one of which is prayer. Many have written and asked that we speak to the subject of knowing God's will, and certainly the stress areas such as loneliness, fear, anger, discouragement, depression, the passing of a loved one or friend. We try to stay away from controversial issues for controversy's sake. We do touch on some of these kinds of subjects for one program and then move on to something else. But we always pray that God will help us to choose the right topics, source material, music selection. And I pray for you. Thank you for praying for us too. In case you'd like to contact us, learn more of the other ministries of Night Sounds, our address is Box 29, Wheaton, Illinois, 60189. God be with you in a real way, and good night.
1: This is Max McLean. How does the power of God's Word show its fruit in your life? Listen to the Bible from Isaiah 55. As the rain and snow come down from heaven and do not return to it without watering the earth and making it bud and flourish, so that it yields seed for the sower and bread for the eater, so is my word that goes out from my mouth. It will not return to me empty, but will accomplish what I desire and achieve the purpose for which I sent it. You will go out in joy and be led forth in peace. The mountains and hills will burst into song before you, and all the trees of the field will clap their hands. From Isaiah 55, listen to the Bible. It's great for the soul.
2: The Bible says that faith comes by hearing. Hear more at radiobible.org.

This morning, after getting out of bed, I performed a creative act. Do you think you could guess what it was? I made my bed. Instead of tossing the pillows on the floor, I thought, I've got to bring some order out of this chaos to begin the day. If I don't, and follow the pattern, well, who knows what will happen and how we'll conclude this day. Hi, I'm Bill Pierce, and this is Night Sounds. Night Sounds can be not only a radio program, but a creative act. And you, as the listener, are equally creative. You might find that hard to believe. Well, in fact, I have entitled our time together tonight on Night Sounds, We Are Creative.

Some years ago, a young man by the name of Kurt Kaiser created this song out of his mind and then put the idea together with strings and woodwinds and gave me a lead sheet and I played the melody line on trombone. A creative act. What a joy it was to be a part of this.

This world, this universe, was created by our God out of nothing. The title of the song you're hearing is Master Designer. Some of the lyrics are, cotton candy clouds, so fluffy and white. Who put you there in a sky of deep blue? Or do you happen to just float along, fluffy and white, in that sky so blue? In a fast-paced world like the one in which we live tonight, we don't have much time for creativity. But God certainly took time, and He can create through us.

solo trombone with the string section of the Stockholm Symphony Orchestra opening our program tonight with the title, We Are Creative, and I firmly believe that. In her book, Still Waters, Jane Rubietta was speaking of a conversation that she had with her husband. What are you doing? He asked. The children and I were knee-deep, literally, in cleaning the family room. Toys, games, action figures, and dress-up clothes filled the tiny viewing lens. My husband grinned as he waited for the obvious reply. We are performing a creative act, she said. We are bringing order out of chaos. That creativity could transform the mundane into a miraculous discovery. Author John Updike wrote in his work Picked Up Pieces, quote, any activity becomes creative when the doer cares about doing it right or better. Mrs. Rubietta said, for years, I languished under the impression that creativity was the conspicuous, flamboyant stuff, painting, composing, sculpting. I didn't write lyrics like the musicians I knew. Since I didn't dream up brilliant ads or marketing campaigns, I just figured I was standing behind the door when God doled out creative gifts. But you know, tonight, creativity goes far beyond the high-profile artistic forms that are so obvious, like even the use of a glue gun or blowing glass. My forms of creating expression were previously confined to stitching up clothes, one housewife said. Stitching clothes from ready-made patterns, which didn't fit my own limited and limiting definitions of creativity. In his dictionary, Webster defines creativity as, quote, to bring into existence, to invest with a new form, office, or rank. And Maxine Hancock suggests that creativity is finding new ways of putting existing components together to make a whole. Jane Rubietta, in her book we're quoting tonight, said, there was a time when Christians were forerunners in every area of media and market, when high ideals gave impetus to the highest, most creative quality of product. Today's attempts at Christian art and filmmaking are often embarrassingly inadequate. Creativity may be considered frivolous in the serious pursuit of life, liberty, happiness, and even irrelevant to one's spirituality. In the daily grind of earning a living and keeping a house, we shove creativity to the margins of our lives. And for the woman intent on serving God through church and community, the somber business of living a godly life can keep her so overcommitted, she never fully embraces her God-given creativity. We've lost our edge in the world by relegating creativity to the arena of unnecessary and irrelevant. Tonight's program, We Are Creative. As I mentioned a moment ago, my first creative act this morning was making my bed. I took that seriously. I even prayed and I said, Lord, I'm making this bed for you because I want to start with some definition of order. And I even cleaned up some pots and pans that were lying, waiting in the sink. That's a creative act because it's bringing order out of chaos. It's just too often that we either don't think we are creative or don't understand the wide varieties of creative expressions or don't have good reasons to express our creativity. Just because we can't paint like Monet
doesn't mean we're not creative. God made something out of nothing, the ultimate form of creativity, bringing into existence the entire universe. Tonight's program, We Are Creative, would find me suggesting that you look very closely at your abilities, and if you think that they're not up to par, I think you're wrong, because you'll find out that even if you're handicapped in a wheelchair, a bed frame, if you're paralyzed or in some sort of extremity physically or mentally or psychologically, there's something you can do for another person. You can be kind. You can be engaging. You can smile. You can compliment. You can reaffirm. Your eyes can express appreciation. Your whole demeanor can express love. We have the possibility and the means to create constantly. And to touch another human being is a beautiful act. Jesus' most fantastic form of creativity came as he broke the bonds of death, but it cost him. I'm going to ask Steve Green to sing about it right now as we look back at the crucifixion. He had to suffer much to bring forth the greatest act of power, which will touch us all as we give ourselves and our creativity to him, totally, unreservedly. Let's start right now.

soloist Steve Green. The song No Surprise. This is Night Sounds. I'm Bill Pierce with you through the modern miracle of radio. What a privilege. Tonight's program title is We Are Creative. Thank you for being there. Thank you for listening and hearing. For taking the time to be with me. Night by night, we do this on the radio station you're hearing, basically 5 nights a week. The beauty of it all is your response. I'm not on the air as a soloist or to perform a monologue, but to share. We are constantly giving and receiving each other's creativity, and we're molding into each other, dovetailing, fusing. And as that beautiful violin played in back of Steve a moment ago, I think of the listener who wrote in and sent us a little audio cassette of a classical piece called The Pavlovician Dances by Borodin. He got together a synthesizer and a violin, and he made an interpretation which you hear in the background right now. He created something that we can share on Night Sounds. And tonight's program, Creativity, finds us in an audio fashion playing music as the basic form. And that single solo violin a moment ago reminds me of you and me. We have something to say. It may not be musical. As I mentioned a moment back, it could be an expression, a touch of love that could help to make something good out of chaos. Leona Choi, in her creativity, wrote the last score of the song of My Earth Lily.

Will it be in a major key? A majestic symphony? I'd like that, Lord, to crescendo fortissimo with a sustained final note, followed by thunderous applause. Maybe an encore or two, or a standing ovation to climax my performance with a glorious elation. But it may just be that you've chosen for me a simple closing melody in a minor key. Not melancholy, but plaintive and gentle, generous with rests and closing pianissimo. I cannot choose my score. Both lyrics and chords are selected in advance by you, great conductor. You have the floor. What's more, I don't perform alone. The orchestra has many players, not just me, whose melodies you bring in to achieve your perfect harmony. But the finale is assured. The ovation is for you. The Hallelujah Chorus echoes throughout all your creation. So I'll watch your eye. I'll heed your hand. I'll play or be silent at your command, and be content with the musical score you've prepared for me from ages before. We are creative, and God can work through you and through me. I want to turn to another poet, another listener to Night Sounds, Joyce Monfort. She wrote a little piece entitled Bag Lady. You stumble on. Shreds of pride clothe your trembling spirit. Inadequate rags are scant protection against the chilled winds or cold stares of indifference. No flicker of interest in this bag of bones. She has nothing to give. She is old and poor. Were you once beautiful with hope? Love? Life sparkling in your eyes? Did you give joy when chance companions came to warm at your fire? Was your hand open to give? You are smiling as you share stale bread with another. Bread garnered from a garbage can, still sharing what you have. Ah, now I see you are not poor. Tonight's program, We Are Creative. I'd like to bring you another form of music here tonight in a group called Treasure. The greatest gift of creativity we can give to another is to allow Jesus to shine and speak through us.

Let Jesus spring forth. Let the gospel shine forth. Treasure singing for us tonight, fading out with a joyous message of possibility. Let them see Jesus reflected in you. Tonight's program, We Are Creative. And again, the most creative act that you and I can perform is to allow the Lord to work His power of creativity and energy through us, through any part of our being, our hands, our eyes, our expressions, the works that we do. His power and His energy can flow right through you and me and touch another with love and therapy. Tonight's program, We Are Creative, finds me quoting from Jane Rubietta's book, Still Waters. She said, thankfully, creativity goes beyond arts and crafts, music and such. Much of our creativity we take for granted. Putting 1,000 meals on the table each year, juggling home, hearth, and workplace, living on a budget, creating a loving, safe environment at home or work. All of these require creativity, whether we recognize it or not. And again, you are creative as you respond to night sounds. If we can send you a catalog that sort of depicts the entire field of ministries here, this is our desire, because Night Sounds keeps on creating even after we go off the air. And as you respond, you create hope and blessing within our hearts too. Our website, in case you'd like to join us in that form, is nightsoundsradio.org. And in that way, we'll be able to get some information to you of some of the other creative items of ministry that we can all share in together. Also, our theme music you hear fore and aft on Night Sounds is the product of the creative genius of Claude Debussy, a French impressionist composer. And then you have the genius of Larry Mayfield, who composed this particular arrangement for strings and trombone. Beautiful evening. I want to thank you sincerely for being there tonight and for listening and hearing. I wait to hear from you. God bless you in a very signal way. Give you a great day tomorrow. And until we meet again, may His blessing and creative power and energy work through you to touch the lives of others. God bless, and a peaceful good night to you.

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1: The Powerful Parent. That's today's title, The Powerful Parent. Do you want to be a powerful parent? I'm sure you're saying, yes, I want to be a powerful parent. Well, Jesus is the answer, and we're going to show you how to be a powerful parent. And for parent, and today's couple that's with us is Trey and Calandra Williams, and they are from California, from Weimar, California. Many of you know where Weimar, California is. It's a beautiful place, and California is also a beautiful state. But before we introduce this couple, I always ask my guests for a Bible text that will go with today's testimony or with today's program. And they chose Deuteronomy chapter 6, verses 6 and 7. And it says, "And these words which I command you today shall be in your heart." This is Jesus speaking. "You shall teach them diligently to your children, and shall talk of them when you sit in your house, when you walk by the way, when you lie down, and when you rise up." Wow. And I have something here from the book Education that I have to share with you, okay? And it says, "As a preparation for teaching his precepts, God commands that they be hidden in the hearts of the parents. In order to interest our children in the Bible, we ourselves must be interested in it. To awaken in them a love for its study, we must love it. Our instruction to them will have only the weight of influence given it by our own example and spirit." This is from the book Education, page 187. And right now, I would like to introduce Trey and Calandra Williams. Welcome.
2: Thank you so much for having us.
3: Yes, we are so happy to be here.
1: Yeah,
3: thank you.
1: Amen. Now tell us about yourselves. Do you have children? How long have you been married?
3: Well, first I want to say your eyes are even prettier in person.
1: Oh, what a sweet
3: gorgeous. Yes.
1: We're sending kisses and hugs to you across the table. Thank you. That was sweet.
3: But yes, about us. Wow.
1: Yes.
3: Well, we are a little bit of our origin. We are high school sweethearts, actually.
1: Oh, I like that.
3: Yes, we are. And we have two children, two wonderful children that we love, and we can actually say that we like our children. You know,
1: not many people like their children.
3: Oh, listen.
2: That's right. You know? Amen.
3: So God is so good. And
1: yes.
3: He has led us into this ministry. You know, obviously we've had our peaks and our valleys.
1: Yes.
3: It will be 26 years together.
1: Oh,
3: but
1: wow.
3: 22 married.
2: Yeah.
1: Amen.
3: This year. Amen.
1: And
3: indeed.
1: Children?
3: Yes.
2: Yeah, and we
3: our,
2: have two children.
1: Oh,
2: yeah. 19 and 17.
1: Boy, girl, which
3: one? Yeah. So our son is 19 years old.
1: Oh.
3: He just finished his first year of college at Weimar University.
1: Wonderful.
3: And our daughter will be starting as well. She just graduated from high school, so she will be starting this fall at Weimar as well.
1: Wow, that's wonderful.
3: Yes.
1: Proud parents.
2: Yes.
1: Proud
3: parents.
1: Was it a challenge raising them?
3: Oh, wow. I mean, there were
2: at
3: times.
2: At various stages.
3: Yes, that's right.
2: At various stages. I know for myself, you know, it just... I just realized that at various ages, yes. the way you parent changes.
1: Yes.
2: The more they get older and mature.
1: Yes.
2: You know, you can't parent a 10-year-old like you would a 5-year-old or a 15-year-old like a 10-year-old. And
1: true.
2: So you have to adjust your methods. So that was what I've learned along the way.
3: Yes. And I remember it seemed like as soon as we mastered one stage of development,
1: you're
3: off into the next. Mm-hmm.
1: There you go.
2: And mastered is a very strong word. I would say once we sort of figured it out just a little bit.
1: I like that, Trey. You figure
3: right.
1: it out. Now, let me tell you a little about this couple. Okay, Trey and Calandra Williams are educators, speakers, communication consultants, and passionate advocates for emotionally healthy, spiritually grounded, Christ-centered families. Together, they help parents, churches, schools, and communities strengthen communication, relational leadership, and family connection through practical tools rooted, and I like this, in biblical principles
3: yes.
1: and evidence-informed practices.
3: Yes.
1: That's so true.
3: Yes.
1: How did you get into this?
3: Oh, my goodness. You know, well, one, my background is psychology. Okay,
1: ah.
3: So I've been a psychology professor for about 20 years now. And so, of course, as I'm dealing with students, and I started a coaching a little while back as well, I'm coming into contact with families and the issues that they're dealing with.
1: Yes.
3: And a lot of it was similar to some of the things that I had dealt with.
1: Ah.
3: You know, I like to say, you know, your message actually comes from your mess, right?
1: Mm.
3: So there's some things
1: good
3: that
1: point.
3: We had been through. And I'm thinking, Lord, you helped us to overcome. What did we do to overcome these
1: right.
3: things and to see transformation in the home? And the Lord, one day as I was having my worship, I was in Genesis, and this book is coming soon. I would love for listeners to sign up so that they can stay updated on when the book is coming. But
1: okay.
3: it's Parenting from the Garden of Eden. The framework, the blueprint for parenting and how to
1: ooh.
3: Set up our homes, the
1: yes.
3: culture that God wants for our homes to have is right there in Genesis.
1: Amen.
3: And I was reading and I was thinking, Lord, is this? And I'm taking note and note. And I said, let me try this. And I started trying some things unbeknownst to my husband or even children.
1: Right.
3: And I started to see the changes when I tell
1: what?
3: You right away.
1: What?
3: You know, obviously some things may take time, but I was starting to see immediate changes.
1: Yes.
3: And I said, let me try this with my clients, with
1: yes.
3: the people that I'm coaching and give this, you know, these tools to. And they were starting to see some changes as well.
1: Mm.
3: Again, I've worked with, I spent a year working with addicts. And
1: oh, really?
3: Yes, yes.
1: Oh.
3: And so there's the 12-step, you know, the program.
1: Yes.
3: So one of the things at the end of this program, they would say, it works if you work it, so
1: amen.
3: Work it, right?
1: I like that.
3: And
1: yes.
3: so the same thing with the Word of God. He says, the faith without
1: works
3: is dead, right? And so true. Sometimes we ask over and over, what should we do? What
1: yeah,
3: should we do?
1: Yeah.
3: And you're getting this information, but you have to implement it.
1: Yes.
3: You have to do it. And parents are needing that today. And to
1: true.
3: Where I'm seeing that it's not a parenting issue, it's a leadership issue.
1: You know, you said it, leadership.
3: Yes. Mm-hmm.
1: They're not taking that role. As my friend said to me, I'm not your friend, I'm your mother.
3: Because mm-hmm.
1: mm-hmm. some people to put their mother, you know, you're my friend, you're my
3: yes.
1: homie. No.
3: Yes, yes.
1: I'm yeah. your mother.
3: And see, and I love that you said that because I feel as though the pendulum, it can either swing far right or far left, meaning
1: right.
3: no friendship and then trying to be your friend,
1: mm-hmm.
3: your peer, to
1: yep.
3: where the lack of, there's a lack of respect there,
1: yes.
3: right?
1: Yes.
3: And I believe that my mother comes from the old school. I remember one time I was, you know, we were talking and we were joking together. I think I was 12 years old or something like that, seventh,
1: right.
3: eighth grade. And I said, oh, Mom, you're being so stupid. I said something like
1: yeah,
3: that.
1: Uh-oh.
3: And it was, like, it was like, a, like, wait, like the laughing
1: what?
3: Stopped and
1: what?
3: Everything. And she said, wait, what did you just say?
1: Uh-huh.
3: And I was thinking, what did I do? What did I say? But ultimately, I'm connecting with you.
1: Yes.
3: Because I say that to parents,
1: right.
3: connection over correction. You have to connect.
1: Amen.
3: Jesus connected with
1: I
3: the
1: like
3: people
1: that.
3: In his leadership.
1: Yes.
3: But I'm still your mom. And there's a level of respect that you must have.
1: Always.
3: So we have to find the balance and connecting with our children, but yet we're still the parent. We're still, you know, in that leadership role.
1: Yes.
3: And so why I say that there's a leadership issue, and that's why we have our program, Powerful Parent Leadership, that we are so excited about, and it's intended to support parents. Oh, it's a 12-week program.
1: It's a 12-week program. And by the way, they go to churches, don't you, and schools.
3: We're on tour right now.
1: Yes, so you go all over and you teach this.
3: Mm-hmm. Yes.
1: Any denomination, huh?
3: Any denomination.
1: All right,
3: any denomination. So please, and I know that we're going to give to the contact information
1: Yes, at the end of the program. If you want to contact them, you call us, and the information will be at the end of the program, and they will be happy to come up. You know, do you go overseas and
2: do
1: this?
2: Yes, we go everywhere. We go everywhere. Wherever the Lord calls us is where we want to go. And also, it's not just for, you may not be a parent yet. You may not have children yet.
1: Good point.
2: You know, or your children may have already left the home, right?
1: Yes.
2: But you want to pass this down to them so that they can impart it to their children. So you may be a grandparent. You may be a single
1: good
2: parent.
1: Point.
2: So there you may be an aunt, uncle.
1: Yeah.
2: A relative.
3: Teacher.
2: Yeah. So it's there's application to every facet that, you know, where we try to be general, but the intensive, the Powerful Parent Leadership Intensive, 12 weeks.
1: Yes.
2: That's where we really dive into more specifics and things
1: 12
2: like
1: weeks.
2: That. Yes. 12 weeks. But it's
1: needed.
2: It is.
1: It can't do it.
2: Absolutely.
1: Just in a night.
2: Can't. Yeah. And one of the things I want to mention as well, sometimes when people hear this term leadership, they think that's an intimidating term for some.
1: Mm-hmm.
2: Not everyone wants to be a leader.
1: That's
2: some people will tell you, I prefer to play the background.
1: Yes.
2: Right? As parents, we don't necessarily have that option of playing the background.
1: Yes.
2: However, just because you are a leader does not mean you're a good leader. Have you ever worked somewhere and your leader, aka your boss, was not a very good boss?
1: Yes.
2: But because he had the title, he had a certain authority.
1: Good
2: but
1: point.
2: That didn't make him a good boss.
1: No, it didn't.
2: Right? So we're called to be leaders in the home.
1: Yes.
2: But we still need the Holy Spirit to equip us to be good leaders in the home. And that's where we come in.
1: And
2: we want to use the Word of God to help us to. There are no perfect parents, but we serve a perfect God.
1: Amen.
2: Right?
1: Amen.
3: Don't start preaching now.
2: So that's what we're trying. We want to partner with our community to help them to develop these skills.
1: What about as a father, being the priest of the home?
2: Mm-hmm.
1: How does that work?
2: It's a learning process.
1: Some fathers are like, no, I'm not doing it. I'm letting my wife do it.
2: Well, 1,000%. And I've been guilty of that as well. You know, we think if we're the breadwinners, that the wife takes care of the home.
1: Uh-huh.
2: And she sort of sets the standard within the home.
1: Right.
2: But what I have found is, even as there's just certain things that the man, the house band, is responsible for, bringing the family together for worship, having certain conversations with the daughter that can only come from the husband's, with my son that can only come from me.
1: True.
2: Those things only work if I'm connected to God.
1: Amen.
2: Because in
1: Amen.
2: My flesh, I'm going to handle these things incorrectly.
1: Yeah.
2: You know, I didn't grow up having family meetings. You know, I didn't grow up receiving a lot of hugs from mom.
1: Right.
2: And so I didn't come into this framework perfectly prepared to be a dad.
1: Right.
2: So now I'm having to pivot. Okay, so you mean we are going to sit down and have a family meeting and we are going to discuss our feelings and we are going to be slow to. Okay. So from a male standpoint, there's adjustments and things that I've had to learn. So also to our listeners as well, give yourself grace.
1: Yes.
2: Just because you've made mistakes along the way. Just because,
1: you may be
2: the product of bad parenting yourself, but it's never too late to surrender those things to the Lord and allow Him to cultivate in you the proper way to go about things.
1: But I like that. But we learn from our parents, right?
3: We
1: how
3: do.
1: To parent, and some parents are not good parents, not good, you know, parents to teach you how. And it's like, what do I do now? But you took on that role.
2: Yeah.
1: As a father, you know, did you have a father figure?
2: I had a wonderful father figure.
1: If
2: someone were to tell me one day that my dad was an angel on earth, I'd believe it. My dad was an amazing human being who started out like everyone else. You know, he grew up in the projects and you know, was in the streets and that kind of thing.
3: And
2: didn't have a father figure. But once he gave his life to the Lord,
1: that's the key.
2: That was it. That was the transformation. And what he demonstrated for me and modeled for me was not something that was just when the cameras were on.
1: Right.
2: My dad lived it every single
1: day.
2: He did. And what he did is he showed me it was possible to be a Christian in a worldly world. He showed me what joy looked like. Out of all of his siblings, a lot of them are in and out of, you know, incarceration or addiction. He's the oldest of 13, and he looked the youngest. He had the most joy. He had the most pep in his step.
3: What energy.
2: He had the most energy. He had a smile that was incredible. He surrendered his life to the Lord, and I saw that.
1: You saw
2: it. And so that inspired me, like, man, it is possible. So, but again, he didn't have the blueprint, right?
1: No.
2: So, but he didn't use
3: God
2: that as a crutch. There you go. So it inspires me to want to model it because I saw it. And so one thing, and I'll end with this, is just that.
1: You're doing good.
2: Is that we want our children to go to church. We want them to love the Lord.
1: Of course you do.
2: But they're not going to do it as effectively and as efficiently if they don't see you do it first.
1: That's right.
2: As you just read from education.
1: That's right.
2: They want to know this thing works.
1: Yes.
2: They want to know that this way. If you're always angry or if you're always drunk or high or never home, but you want them to love the Lord, what entices them to do so when they look at you as the model? Right. So it starts with you. What are you modeling? What are you demonstrating? That's the greatest sermon you could ever preach.
1: Yes, your life.
2: What it did for me.
1: And you said your dad was a great example.
2: 1,000%. Yeah, he was a fantastic example for me.
1: How many siblings?
2: I have two siblings. I have two older brothers who are stepbrothers, and I have a younger sister. They were older.
1: Where were you raised? What's
2: Nashville.
1: In Nashville, that's right.
2: Music City.
1: Tennessee.
2: That's right.
1: Wow, what about you, Kalonja? What kind of parents did you have?
3: Oh, wow. I mean, I had wonderful parents who loved me, who, you know, took care of me, you know, provided for all of my needs. But at the same time, I can see, this is where this could have been better.
1: Right.
3: And this isn't me putting them down.
1: Of course not.
3: You know, I mean, even in my parenting, I'm thinking, you know, my mom used to be impatient in this way with me, and I can see how I'm being impatient with my children.
1: Yes.
3: You know, and so I was able to see, oh, wow, my mom is this, because my mom is a wonderful worker. Oh. She is a hard worker.
1: What?
3: And it's interesting because she motivates even my grandchildren. My mother she turned 73 this year. She's a July 4th baby, by the way. And her mother was born July 3rd.
1: Oh, wow.
3: So, yes, isn't
1: look at that.
3: But,
1: so she's a good grandmother.
3: Yeah, she is, and has more energy than I do. We were traveling we were kind of up overnight and everyone went to sleep that day. My mom said, oh, okay, well, I'm going to go into work. And we're like, we've been up all night. Like, how do you have this energy? Like, what in the world? But it has really impacted and had a wonderful impact on my children.
1: Yes.
3: My father was just like an intellectual. He was always about, you know, what to do, how to do it, cause and effect, reasoning in that way.
1: Oh, really?
3: You know? Okay. But at the same time, when it came to affection, he really wasn't very affectionate.
1: Yeah.
3: You know, he said, I may not be there to hold your hand in the hospital, but I'm going to make sure that the doctors and everyone is doing what they're supposed to do to make sure that you get the proper care.
1: Yeah.
3: That's my father.
1: I see.
3: Right?
1: Yeah, it was him.
3: Yes.
1: That's who he was.
3: And so it's just kind of like, okay, you know, I wanted to show my children more affection.
1: Yes.
3: I wanted to show, because our son,
1: what is he like?
3: He didn't like to give hugs.
1: Oh.
3: And I remember thinking, this was 10, when he was 10 years old. He's 19 now. And I remember thinking, oh, you will like to give a hug. In my mind, you will know how to show love to your wife, you know? And over time, I would just say, hey, Reese, where now he does. He'll just hug me.
1: Did you hug him too?
2: Oh, yeah.
1: Trey?
2: Oh, yeah.
3: Yes.
2: I'm gonna.
1: You hugged your son, too?
2: Yeah, I'll make it weird. I'll kiss him. I'll kiss him on the cheek every now and then.
1: Like,
2: hey, man, bring it in. Bring
1: it
2: in.
3: And he's taller. He's taller than my husband.
1: No.
3: So our son is 6'6".
2: Yeah, I'm 6'5". He's about 6'6".
1: Your son's taller than you?
3: Yes.
2: Yes, he is. Yeah.
3: And our daughter is taller than me.
1: So you're looking up?
3: They've outgrown us.
2: That's right.
1: But they're still your kids, right?
3: That's right. I told him I will reach up there and pull you down.
1: I love it. What do you do, like me? My dad died, left my mother with 8 of us.
3: Wow.
1: I'm the youngest of 8. She had to play 2 roles and work constantly. That was a tough one.
3: I'm sure.
2: Yeah.
1: What do you tell a parent, a single parent? How do they handle that role? What would you say?
2: Yeah.
3: Well, first, I would just like to say, if they can lean into community, you know, and when I say community, meaning, you know, do they have siblings or is there a church members or, yes, you know, friends who are like-minded, because it can be hard if you're, you know, let's say if my brother was in the world and didn't have the same values, true, that I had. So, yes, you know, sending my children there would be undermining those values. But if you can find community for support, mm-hmm, that would be wonderful. And that's what I love about our program. I'm just going to say PPL, Powerful Parent Leadership.
1: Yes.
3: It's a community that we're building for parents, for single parents, for, you know, individuals, yes, who just want that support in a like-minded, you know, container, yeah, you,
1: yes,
3: know. And so, and iron sharpens iron, you know, how,
1: amen,
3: are you dealing with your daughter? How are you,
1: yes,
3: dealing with the,
1: yes.
3: And secondly, after the community piece, because it is, parenting is hard. Sometimes, you know, it's, yes, a blessing that I still have you, babe.
1: Aww.
3: And I mean, even sitting here and listening to you talk, I'm thinking, will you marry me again? I'm just falling in love sitting here. Like,
1: this heart,
3: preach, babe.
1: There's hearts floating up and down in this studio. She even have a hat with hearts on it.
3: Yeah, yes, I do.
1: That's sweet.
3: You know, the second piece is outside of community is really, and I don't want to sound cliche in this, but I'm going to refer to Acts chapter 1, verse 8,
1: yes,
3: where it says, but
1: read it,
3: ye shall receive power.
1: Yes.
3: And I'm going to pause right there, because when you look at that word,
1: yes,
3: in the Greek, it,
1: yes,
3: means ability, abundance, strength.
1: Ooh. Ooh.
3: God is saying, Jesus was telling the disciples, you are going to receive the ability that you need to do my will.
1: That's,
3: you're
1: right,
3: going to receive abundance. Sometimes we have this mindset of scarcity. I don't have enough. God,
1: right,
3: has promised to give us everything that we need,
1: yes,
3: when we need it,
1: yes,
3: to get us to get to the next level.
1: Yes.
3: And then
1: keep
3: strength.
1: Going.
3: So if you're a single parent, if you're, you know, a parent and has a,
1: yes,
3: a spouse as well, because we need it all as well, God has promised to give us this. But then when will he give it? After the Holy Ghost,
1: yes,
3: the Holy Spirit has come,
1: yes,
3: upon you.
1: Yes.
3: So right now, if you are struggling in your parenting,
1: right,
3: if you have cried so many tears,
1: aww,
3: you don't have more tears to cry,
1: yes,
3: here it is. Ask for the Holy Ghost.
1: Yes.
3: Ask for the Holy Spirit. It is a gift from God
1: that
3: he promised
1: give it.
3: To give. That's right.
1: Then parents would give gifts to, a parent give gifts to their children.
3: Yes. That's
1: he wants,
3: right,
1: to give it to us.
2: That's
3: he,
2: right,
3: wants to give it to us. I,
1: that's,
3: remember,
1: right,
3: my mother telling,
1: yes,
3: me that there was a time when my father had an accident.
1: Oh.
3: And so she was the sole breadwinner at the time.
1: Yes.
3: And I don't know all of the details financially, because I was a child. They didn't share,
1: right,
3: those things with me. But she said, Calandra, I don't even know how we got through that period. It was the grace,
1: ooh,
3: of God that,
1: amen,
3: got us through.
1: Yes.
3: So again, I want to encourage,
1: oh,
3: you, if you are in a dark place right now, pray for the Holy Spirit,
1: yes,
3: and know that he will give you what you need to get through this season, because,
1: yes,
3: it's only a season.
1: It's only,
3: it's
1: a season.
3: Only a season.
1: That's right.
3: And again, and we're here, our information will be given to support, to where you can join one of our workshops or even enroll in our leadership program.
2: That's,
1: yes,
2: right. And if I could just chime in,
1: go
2: just a,
1: ahead,
2: little bit on that as well. By receiving the Holy Spirit,
1: uh-huh,
2: another reason that is so important is because when you're especially a single parent,
1: mm,
2: single mom, single dad,
1: yeah,
2: what happens when we don't have the power of the Holy Spirit,
1: yeah,
2: is we start to operate in the flesh.
1: Mm.
2: Once,
1: true,
2: we start to operate in the flesh, we make decisions in the flesh. Mm. This is how now, because I have these children, I'm desperate for a mate. Any mate,
1: oh, yes,
2: anybody, just somebody with a pulse to help,
1: yeah,
2: me raise these,
1: yeah,
2: kids.
1: Yeah.
2: And what we end up doing is placing our children in situations where they're now being raised by someone who is totally ill-equipped,
1: yep,
2: a bad fit, unequally,
1: yep,
2: yoked,
1: yep,
2: right?
1: Yep.
2: Because we didn't ask for the Holy Spirit.
1: There you go.
2: We didn't say, Lord, I will be still,
1: no,
2: and wait. We didn't allow you to renew our strength, right?
1: Right?
2: So the Holy Spirit, that is so important, because what God does is he multiplies our endurance.
1: Yes.
2: You know, Lord, give me the endurance to wait.
1: Yes.
2: Not everyone needs to be around my,
1: no,
2: child.
1: No.
2: Not every female needs to be in my household, because,
1: no,
2: they're going to do more harm than good.
1: That's right.
2: Right?
1: That's
2: so,
1: right.
2: So being willing to wait on God to provide that right relationship with that right person. But in the meantime, Lord, give me the strength that I need. Here's the other thing I want,
1: yes,
2: to mention as well,
1: mm-hmm,
2: is I'm really more so speaking to our single parents, because that,
1: please,
2: is a lot of heavy lifting, right?
1: Yes, it is.
2: Don't be discouraged when you don't see the fruit right away.
1: Oh, right.
2: Right? Because the Bible
1: very
2: talks,
1: true,
2: about that, right? We're just there to plant the seeds,
1: yeah,
2: right? It's the,
1: yeah,
2: Lord that gives the increase, the,
1: mm-hmm,
2: harvest.
1: Yes,
2: right?
1: It is.
2: So trust that when you're praying with your child, when,
1: yes,
2: you're praying over your child,
1: yes,
2: when you're speaking that life and you don't see the results of it, trust and believe that in due season, You will reap if you faint not. So Amen. Continue to pour into your child. Continue to pray over them. They're hearing it. It may be on the top, on the bottom bunk of a jail cell. Something will be recalled to their mind, will be recalled into remembrance. And they'll say, my mom prayed this. Exactly. My dad gave me this scripture. I get it now. And you may, and here's the reality of it. You may not be around to see that day. That's not the point. Plant the seed. God will give you everything that you need. And you watch. You watch God do it. God always keeps his promises. He's not a man that he should lie. All we're called to do is plant those seeds. So the first thing you must do as a powerful parent in training, connect to the Holy Spirit. Yes. Lord, I can't do this in my own strength. I can't. I'm incapable. Yes. Show me the way.
3: Amen.
1: I mean, my husband wrote a song called Mama's Prayer. And his mother prayed for him. And when she passed away, he went out into the world. But look where he is today. The prayer of a mother or father is powerful.
2: That's right.
3: Amen.
1: Yes, it's powerful. So, that's Brother Trey, thank you for sharing that. Oh, we only have a few minutes left. Is there anything you want to say? Because this is such a rich program.
2: Well, I would say this, as we said in the beginning, and you can chime in as well, but we go all over the world, you know, to deliver this message.
1: You do.
2: The different churches and wherever the Lord calls us is where we want to be. I want to encourage everyone to attend a workshop. Bring us out to your church. Experience this in person. You know, we do role playing, we do games, we do a little bit of lecturing. It's very interactive and engaging. But what the whole purpose of the workshop is to help parents to see where they are.
1: Yes.
2: And where their blind spots are.
1: Yes. Okay,
2: and then Lord, what are you saying about that? We want you to feel empowered and it's not too late. You haven't dropped the ball, right? So we're coming together to build each other up.
1: Do you have any testimonial real quick?
2: Well, baby.
3: One that comes to mind is I'm working with this family, but with this particular family, I decided to work with the teenager first.
1: Good.
3: And then, you know, bringing the parents into that coaching container. Mm-hmm. But I came across the mother. We ran into each other. And she said to me, she was with her husband. Yeah. She said to me, she said, Calandra, well, first the husband said, we are so grateful for you and what you're doing. And she said, I want to say something, but if I start to speak, I'm going to start crying. I can't. I'm so overjoyed how they're noticing a difference in their 15-year-old's leadership, you know, and their leader, because that's what the focus is about, leadership.
1: Yes.
3: And when you learn by the Holy Spirit to learn how to lead yourself, you can lead others. You know how to conduct yourself. I like to say this, be, do, have. Yes. Sometimes we like to just have.
1: Right?
3: Yeah. Instead of realizing in order to have that, who do I need to be to have that particular thing?
1: Exactly.
3: Then what do I need to do? Then I can have it.
1: You want to be made whole.
3: Yes. Amen. Yes. Amen. So beautiful. I mean, the time is short now.
1: I know.
3: But yes, we are getting, God is moving and lives are being changed.
2: Amen.
3: And just to be an imperfect vessel, because we're not perfect, to be used by God. Oh,
2: what a privilege.
3: It's a privilege.
1: You're allowing the Holy Spirit to work through you, though.
3: That's right.
1: Which is wonderful. Wow. Well, Trey and Calandra Williams, thank you for sharing.
3: Thank you.
1: This was short. But powerful. This is called The Powerful Parent.
2: Yes.
1: And if you want to get in touch with them and have them come to your church, your school, your community, the information is at the end of this program. Get in contact with me and I will put you in contact with them. In the meantime, continue to put your trust in Jesus. 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
5: We tried several times to quit smoking, at least three or four times.
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6: 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They understood. 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
7: Many people wonder, how can we know what's healthy to eat? One week a food is good for us, and the next week it's not. to know the answer, we need to study God's original plan for the human diet. In the Bible book of Genesis, God tells us what to eat. He says that He has given us every herb yielding seed, which includes grains, and trees that bear fruit, which includes fruits and nuts. Then He says He has given us the herb of the field, or vegetables. Grains, fruits, nuts, and vegetables constitute the diet chosen for us by our Creator. And science now agrees that this is the healthiest diet for humans. This is Jennifer White for Strong Tower Radio, where God's character is proclaimed.

0: Welcome to The Creator Revealed. My name's Tim Standish, and I'm a scientist. One of the major questions that gets raised with me on a regular basis is, how can you be a scientist and believe the Bible? What's going on there? And that is what we are going to examine a little bit in this particular episode of The Creator Revealed.
1: Well, I'm Shelley Quinn, and we are so glad that you are joining us. And it is wonderful to be with someone who has so much education and experience in science, and yet who is a Bible-believing, six-day creationist. So we look forward to this episode.
0: You know, sometimes I respond to that question with, well, why wouldn't I believe the Bible? The Bible is a book about reality. And as a scientist, hey, reality, that's what I am interested in.
1: You know, wait, I just want to comment on that, because so many people don't see the reality of it all. But there is, you know, when you look at the internal evidence, the as far as it's the cohesiveness of the story, when you look at the external evidence, when you look at the Dead Sea Scrolls, when you look at what the archaeologists are uncovering that continually prove, there's so much that proves that the Bible is real.
0: Well, yes, you know, the Bible presents itself as a book about reality and a record of history. You know, when we talk about the creation account that's given there, it is laid out just like the rest of the history in the Bible. And as you pointed out, the science of archaeology has certainly presented us with pretty amazing evidence that history is very, very reliable. And there's more than that. This history that's given in Scripture is hopeful history. It's not history that you wouldn't want to believe. It's not gloom and doom or something. It's not saying we're all going to die and that'll be the end or anything like that. There is this beautiful history that's laid out, the past, the present, and the future that's there. But it's not a kind of airy-fairy theological book, really, even though we tend to think about it that way. No, it's about the facts. It's about what people saw happen. It's a record of God's action throughout history. You can certainly think about it that way. And by the way, I would certainly be happy to believe other historical sources. For example, if I went to Egypt and there was a pyramid with something that said, I, the Pharaoh who built this, did these great things, I'd tend to believe that. Well, why would I treat the Bible as a less reliable historical resource than some Pharaoh bragging about himself? Well, let's launch into this. And I want to start to illustrate this point with 1 John 1 through 3. Let's just look at what's being said here by the Apostle John. He says, that's that which was from the beginning, which we have heard, which we have seen with our eyes, which we have looked upon with our hands, looked upon and our hands have handled concerning the word of life. The life was manifested, and we have seen and bear witness and declare to you that eternal life which was with the Father and was manifested to us. That which we have seen and heard, we declare to you, that you also may have fellowship with us. And truly our fellowship is with the Father and with his Son, Jesus Christ.
1: Eyewitness account.
0: Science is about empirical evidence or empirical data, stuff that has been observed with our senses, what we have seen, what we have heard. Science is built off that foundation. The Bible is built off exactly the same foundation. People say the Bible isn't a book of science. Well, why isn't it? It's about empirical observation, and certainly that is true when it comes to the case of the situation with Jesus Christ and the resurrection and so on. I've highlighted these different words on the screen here, all these words that have to do with our empirical senses. John is really into this. I, John, saw things in Revelation. He says, that's the Bible. Now, I want to point out that not all belief systems are like this. And I want to be careful about it. This is not to put other belief systems down. I'm just saying other belief systems are built off a different understanding of reality. So I want to give you this example from the Hindu faith. This is in one of the important books for Hindus. It says, just as the world and its creation are mere appearances, a moment and an epoch are also imaginary, not real. You see, in this particular view of things, what we take in through our senses is an illusion. Mm. But in the Christian faith, we say, no. What we take in through our senses is a reliable, that's reliable information about the world in which we live. Very, very different things. Can you see why it is that science was built off this kind of foundational understanding that Christians have? I don't want to say that because people were Christians, they became scientists, but certainly Christianity provides that metaphysical foundation that is necessary to do science.
1: Tangible evidence.
0: Yes.
1: Evidences.
0: So here's an example. Francis Bacon is one of the founders of modern science, and he wrote this. He said, to conclude, therefore, let no man out of weak conceit of sobriety or an ill-applied moderation think or maintain that a man can search too far or be too well studied in the book of God's word or in the book of God's works, divinity or philosophy, but rather let men endeavor an endless progress or proficience in both.
1: Amen.
0: No, this is old English, isn't it?
1: Yeah.
0: Francis Bacon lived hundreds of years ago, but he laid out this philosophical foundation that sort of moved in the direction then of the way we understand science today. You can see he is not discounting the Bible or the creation, the nature itself.
1: Yes.
0: He's saying, hey, these things go together in some way and we can understand them. We should do them. Kepler. One of the fathers of modern astronomy, he was a priest. He was a priest, basically. I believe he was Catholic.
1: Okay.
0: Catholic.
1: All right.
0: And so he wrote, these laws are within the grasp of the human mind. God wanted us to recognize them by creating us after his own image so that we could share his own thoughts. So as he was sort of understanding these things, figuring out all these mathematical relationships that describe what was going on in the heavens, he's certainly not saying, and there is no God, or anything like that, or making up arbitrary rules about, well, we can't bring God into things. The opposite is true. It was his understanding of God that prompted him to move in that direction. He didn't think, oh, this is all just an illusion, so I need to be thinking about other things. Other things are more important. He's saying, no, this is important. Let's understand it. It tells us something about God. In fact, he even goes on and says, we astronomers are priests of the highest God in regard to the book of nature.
1: Quite.
0: Yeah. These founders of modern science were building off their Christian understanding. Why would I not do the same thing today? These were great
1: Amen.
0: Thinkers, great men indeed. Now, I want to contrast that with this view that people think is modern. And the example I'm going to use is Jacques Monod. He is was a Nobel Prize winner. And he wrote this, chance alone is at the source of every innovation of all creation in the biosphere. So he's saying it's not God, it's chance. Pure chance, absolutely free, but blind, at the very root of the stupendous edifice of evolution. This central concept of modern biology is no longer one among other possible or even conceivable hypotheses. It is today the sole conceivable hypothesis. And, you know, people look at that and they say, well, that's modern science. But it's not. It's ancient philosophy. This is not new. Yeah. This is not what modern science grew out of. In fact, we can go back and read Cicero, this Roman author before the time of Christ. And Cicero wrote a book called De Natura Deorum, which means On the Nature of the Gods. It's a dialogue between different people with different beliefs about the gods in the pantheon that were worshipped by Romans and others. And he has here one of these philosophical views, the Epicurean view. And this is what the Epicurean philosopher says. He says, for he who taught us all the rest, that's a guy named Epicurus, has also taught us that the world was made by nature without needing an artificer to construct it, and that the act of creation, which according to you cannot be performed without divine skill, is so easy that nature will create, is creating, and has created worlds without number. You, on the contrary, cannot see how nature can achieve all this without the aid of some intelligence. Can you see? Go back 2,000 years. People were saying the same thing. It wasn't because science compelled them to. This is their philosophy.
1: Yes. Okay? And, you know, I have to say that it seems to me that as we advance, I would think that people would be changing their mind, because the more science understands, as they gain a greater understanding, the more complicated we see that things are. Perhaps they didn't understand.
0: The more wonderful it is.
1: Yes.
0: Yes.
1: I mean, and you see, it had to be by intelligent design.
0: The Bible never points us away from the evidence. Never does that. I love this text in Hebrews 12:1. Therefore, we also, since we are surrounded by so great a cloud of witnesses, let us lay aside every weight and the sin which also easily ensnares us, and let us run with endurance the race that is set before us. This is a beautiful, beautiful thought. We're not believing by blind faith. The witnesses are out there. We have the witness that's recorded in Scripture. We have the witness in the creation that testifies to this wonderful Creator God.
1: Amen.
0: Who, amazingly enough, loves us and cares about His wayward creation. So, what's revealed about this? Well, the Creator is revealed in the biblical worldview that serves as the foundation of science. His value of logic is clear in the logical way by which nature works. His value of our senses is clearly revealed in the accuracy with which we can gather empirical data. He wants us to go out there and look at and understand this creation, and we can do it through scientific study.
1: Amen, amen. And Romans 1:20 says that God's invisible attributes, the things about God with which we cannot see with our own eyes, have been revealed in the things that He has created. So the Creator is revealed in His creation. Please stay tuned. We'll be back in just a moment with a special guest.

0: wrinkles and crow's feet that I see in the mirror. I fought spiritual battles, losing some, winning others. I faced temptations, failed some, and overcame others. As I reflect on the experiences since my birth, I'm glad for the accomplishments, but acknowledge it would be all for nothing if I didn't have Jesus. The grave is much more of a reality now than when I was 20. Then Jesus became my theme, and my heart's desire has been to hear my Savior say, "Well done, my good and faithful servant."
1: For the mountains shall depart, and the hills be removed, but my kindness shall not depart from you, nor shall my covenant of peace be removed, says the Lord, who has mercy on you.
2: Welcome back to The Creator Revealed. We've been talking about Bible truths and science, and how can a scientist truly believe in the Bible? Well, we have a special guest with us for this segment, and he's going to address that.
3: Yes, we're meeting with Dr. Leonard Brand. He has been a leader among scientists at Loma Linda University, which is a Christian university in California, for many, many years. He's author of the book Faith, Reason, and Earth History. So this is something that he has given a lot of thought to. And in addition to that, he's the author of many peer-reviewed science papers. In fact, right now he's involved in some very interesting scientific research that has to do with geology. So let's meet Dr. Brand.
2: Welcome.
4: Well, it's good to talk to you this morning.
3: What I want to do is I want to start out by asking you about this belief that you have in the Bible. I mean, do you really believe it, or are you sort of giving it more, you know, lip service, but kind of redefining terms or something so that it doesn't get in the way of the science that you do?
4: No, I believe it very much so, and it doesn't get in the way. Who knows more about geology? Us? Do we know more, or does God know more? Well, it's clear to me that God knows more, and so I accept what the Bible says.
3: Okay. And so when you are doing your science, how exactly, I mean, does the Bible really make any difference, or is it sort of more a kind of moral guide in your life, and you just sort of believe by faith, but does it impact your science really at all?
4: Well, the science that's impacted the most by the Bible is when we're studying ancient history, whether it be biological history or geological history. That's when it matters a lot, because the Bible tells us that the history of this earth is different from what most scientists say. And so that's when it makes a lot of difference. And it gives us clues about how to look at the rocks, how to understand the rocks. Clues that we would not have had otherwise.
3: So what specifically, you do geology research. In what way does the Bible inform that?
4: Okay, well, one of the geological deposits that I am studying along with colleagues like Art Chadwick is the Moen Kopi Formation in Utah. And the standard explanation is that accumulated over many millions of years. Okay, well, the Bible tells me, no, it didn't happen that way. It happened much faster. And so I ask questions when I look at the Moen Kopi that other people are not asking. And when we do that, I notice things that is clear that other people are not noticing. So that's really how it helps.
3: So do you want to give us some specifics? I mean, what sort of things would you notice that somebody else wouldn't really be seeing there?
4: Well, They would understand that these layers in the Moen Kopi were deposited very slowly over millions of years, and when we look at them, we see evidence that says no, this had to be happened very different, much more catastrophically, making individual deposits of sediment over large areas all at once, which won't happen in the modern world, and so it's different from how scientists would interpret things. That they look at how things happen in the modern world, how streams deposit sediments,

0: rivers deposit sediments and other processes. And then they would look at the rocks and assume that the rocks were formed in the same way that we see processes happening today. And but that's an assumption. When we look at the rocks with a biblical insight, we see that evidence doesn't fit that. The evidence says this was deposited in not like it happens in the modern world, but something very different on a catastrophic large scale.
1: Okay, so that actually brings up really two other questions that I would have. Number one, what you're saying then is that whatever the process was that created these really widespread layers of sedimentary rock, it's different than what we observe going on today.
0: That's right, very different. And this is not just in this one deposit I'm talking about. It's you find it all through the rocks when we look at them carefully, letting the Bible suggest to us new ways of interpreting.
1: Okay, and then the second question then would be, well, what is it in the Bible that suggests that there was a different, something uniquely different going on in the past?
0: Well, the Bible gives a time frame since creation of a few thousand years, and it tells us about the global flood.
1: Okay.
0: Which was not just streams depositing sand and gravel. It was a catastrophic, very large-scale global process, and so we have to put the rocks in that context when we're studying them, and that's what gives us insights to see them differently from what other people, how other people see them.
1: Now, I know that you've mentioned this kind of gradualistic process where what we observe going on today, and what I'm wondering is, okay, I know that that's been a widespread view among geologists for quite some time. It's certainly the kind of geology I was taught when I was a student. But as other scientists are looking at these and other rock layers and so on, are they also coming to similar conclusions? Are they invoking some kind of catastrophes, or are the majority of geologists sort of sticking with this slow, gradualistic kind of view of geology?
0: Well, let's look at a brief bit of history about this concept that you're asking. In the 1700s and the early 1800s, most geologists were catastrophists. They saw things happening catastrophically. A couple of geologists wrote books that changed this, and the primary one was Lyell in the mid-1800s. He wrote a set of two books that redefined the field of geology and actually began geology as an organized science. And he didn't like this catastrophism. And so he defined geology by saying that everything happens slowly and gradually. There are no catastrophes. And that and that dominated geology for a century. Everything happens very slowly and gradually. There are no catastrophes. In the early decades of the 1900s, there was an independent thinking geologist who challenged that with the deposit he was studying in Washington State. And even though the others ridiculed him for several decades, he continued collecting data, and he finally showed that yes, this deposit he was studying was formed by a catastrophe. And so that finally woke up other geologists, but it made only a small change. They still see geologic processes as happening generally slowly and gradually, but they do recognize that once in a while there was some kind of a catastrophe.
1: So basically what they're saying is there were several major catastrophes in the past, things that occurred on almost a global scale.
0: I don't think they'd say global.
1: Okay.
0: This is much local.
1: Okay.
0: They will accept some relatively local catastrophes. But otherwise, things have moved slowly and gradually.
1: Okay. So basically, they're saying a big catastrophe over here, a big catastrophe over there, but no universal or no global catastrophe. They don't want to put them all together into one big thing.
0: No, they don't. Actually, some of the evidence would fit that better, but their assumptions, their paradigm will not allow that, because that sounds, you know, well, put it this way. If you try to be so catastrophic that it questions the Darwinian evolutionary process, the millions of years of evolution and geologic process, then that's a problem. They won't accept that.
1: Okay. Well, thank you so very much for your time. I guess there's probably one more question that I have, and that really has to do with what we've been talking about right now, which is, would you say that people who believe the Bible are having an influence on the wider thinking about geology, or would you say that people are simply being drawn by the data more towards this catastrophic kind of view?
0: Well, when we publish papers in the scientific literature, we have to be careful what we say. We can't talk about a biblical worldview. We can't talk about anything like that. We present the data and talk about how it specifically applies to what we're studying. And so in that sense, we're having influence here and there. We're not changing the way geologists think in general.
1: Okay. Well, thank you so much for your time, Dr. Brand. It's been a real pleasure. And thanks for the work that you're doing there at Loma Linda University. Dr. Brand's office is quite close to my own, and it's an honor to work on that campus with these incredible people.
2: Thank you, Dr. Brand.
0: You're welcome.
1: You know, Shelley, it's a common idea that scientists like Dr. Brand are a rarity. But in reality, I encounter them all the time. I believe the Bible. I do science. Dr. Brand believes the Bible. He does science, excellent science that gets published in that sort of rough and tumble world of publishing science papers. It's not a joke. Your ideas really have to be tested very thoroughly. And yet, they're everywhere.
2: And more scientists, I'm reading books and reading excerpts from books, that more and more scientists are coming over, that they're, you know, people who were atheists are now believing in the biblical account of creation.
1: If you can overcome this materialistic philosophy that we tend to get indoctrinated with, then it is absolutely true that the creation does point you towards the Creator, and it really does reveal the Creator to us.
2: Well, science is exciting, and we are just so thankful to have these wonderful people come and share this good information with us, and that you can know it isn't contradictory to believe both the Bible and have a scientific mind. Please join us next time, because we're going to talk about how you can share the creation.
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When I was in the sixth grade, I had one of the best final exams I've ever taken in my life. I got the best grade that I've ever gotten from that day to this, which was good because it was the same year that I also had the worst grade on a final exam that I ever had in my whole life. My history exam, I got a 99, and I really wanted 100, but when I took my paper into my history teacher, it didn't have any checks, no red marks, nothing red on it, and so I said, it looks like this is a perfect paper. You don't have any checks, no red marks, nothing underlined, nothing circled. Shouldn't I get 100? Well, he had me to know that there's no such thing as a perfect paper. And though it didn't have any checks, he said, I've never had a perfect paper, and I don't give 100s, so you're going to have to just take your 99 and be satisfied. Well, I really wanted that 100 because my math score wasn't quite so good. In fact, it was atrocious, and I needed that 100 to sort of balance off that abysmal math score. But I went to my math teacher and begged, and she didn't put it up either. So it was not a good year for math, but a great year for history. And I say that simply because last night, as Elder Cox took us to the intersection of history and prophecy, I sat in rapt attention because I love history. And we looked at the historical underpinnings of prophecy on last night in a very interesting message, and I know tonight's message is going to be just as interesting. Someone once said that prophecy is simply history that hasn't happened yet, but it's coming. And prophecy just predates history. It is history that hasn't happened yet. And we sort of get that idea in, what's the text? Oh, it's 2 Timothy chapter 1, verse 19, where Timothy says we have the more sure word of prophecy, that prophecy is so sure. And we know it is sure by looking at the past. Because every time God said that something is going to happen, you know what happened? It happened. And so in looking at God's dealing with us in the past, we can be certain of God's dealing with us in the future. And I am sure that we're going to have a fabulous study tonight as we look at The Beast from the Bottomless Pit. What an intriguing title for a message. And I know that Elder Cox is going to have something wonderful to say to us this night. My name is C.A. Murray, and it is my privilege and my pleasure to welcome you once again to Volume 6, Session 2 of Give Me the Bible. Was, is not, and yet is, with our evangelist, our friend, our preacher, our teacher, Elder Kenneth Cox. You will hear from him shortly, but before he comes, Larry Blackwell will come to us and sing a really great old song of Zion, When We All Get to Heaven.

Good evening to each of you. Very happy to welcome all of you back. Hope that you have had a great day. Been a great day here. Enjoyed it very much. And to all of you that are joining us by television or listening over the radio, we welcome you tonight. Glad that you're tuning in or listening. And we hope that as we continue our study of these beasts that are mentioned in the books of Daniel and Revelation, it'll help you begin to see how prophecy is fulfilling and taking place. So we hope that you're able to follow along as we study God's Word each evening. Our next presentation is entitled, Spoke as a Dragon. We're going to be taking a look at a beast in Revelation, the 13th chapter. Now you remember, we're looking at Revelation 17 where it says, five have fallen. We've talked about those five. Then it says, one is, and that's what we're finishing up with tonight. And then it says, one is yet to come. And that's the one we'll look at tomorrow night. That's the seventh one. So we're taking them step by step and identifying those beasts so that you begin to see that we're coming right on down to the very time in which we're living. And so be sure, follow along as we study God's Word together. Tonight, the beast from the bottomless pit. This has been a two-part series because last night we talked about the two witnesses that are very much involved with this beast. And we're looking at Revelation, the 11th chapter, and tonight we'll put that all together so you'll see what happened. Tonight is far as I'm concerned, is a marvelous study because it helps you see so very, very clearly the inspiration of God's Word, the accuracy of Scripture. And so we hope that you'll be able to follow as we study God's Word together and that you'll see how God has led and told exactly what's going to happen before it ever takes place. We're very happy to have Larry Blackwell with us. I'm enjoying him being here. I hope you are. His music, he's going to sing for us, and Donna's going to accompany him, song entitled, Until Then.

Our gracious Heavenly Father, tonight we come to you asking that as we open your word, that you will give us the understanding that we need. May we, Lord, see your hand. May we see how it has led, guided, directed in the affairs of men down through time. And Lord, may our faith be increased. May we realize that as we look back upon what has happened in the past, that it may increase our faith to stand firm with you, prepare for your coming. For this we ask in Christ's name. Amen. Last night, we took a look at two witnesses. And it says here in Revelation 11, verse 13, "And I'll give power to my two witnesses, and they will prophesy 1,260 days, clothed in sackcloth." And we found out that those two witnesses mentioned there were the Old and New Testament, or God's Word. And we found out that it was God's Word that gives us light. Because it says these two witnesses are the two anointed ones, is what the Scripture says. And that word anointed means one who produces light. That's the word. I gave you the Hebrew word for that. And that Hebrew word was hadashar, which means one who produces light. And we found that God's Word produces light. Your Word is a light unto my path. And so we looked at those two witnesses, and we talked about the part that they played. Now it goes on and says that they would prophesy in sackcloth. And we found that great persecution. I want to give you a date, and I'd like for you to kind of remember it. The date is January the 21st, 1535. January the 21st, 1535. Very, very important time, because that is the date in which France rejected the Reformation and turned her back on the Reformation. That was the date that we talked about last night when the King of France walked down the streets of Paris and had them point out the homes of the reformers, and they drug the people out and they crucified them and they burned them at the stake. And France, at that point, turned her back and made a definite effort to try to do away with the Reformation and those that followed them. And we talked about some of the great people that lived back then, such as Lefebvre and Farel and Calvin and Bequin, and these different people who were great men of God that stood up for the Word of God and lost their lives in defending the Word of God. It was under this time of persecution, sackcloth, sorrow, that they witnessed to the Word of God. And this took place. Now, what you've got to understand, folks, is they turned on the Reformation, but through the preaching of John Calvin, 500,000 Frenchmen had accepted the Reformation. I mean, this was great numbers of people that turned to the Reformation, but they turned their persecution against them, and things took place such as the massacre of St. Bartholomew and all that happened. What took place and what France didn't realize is when they began to persecute these people for their belief, many of them left France. And they went to Germany, and they went to Switzerland, and they went to other countries. And what was happening is when those people were leaving France and going to those other countries, those were the professors, the artisans, the businessmen. These were the people that the Reformation had called to and had stepped out, and they left France. And all of a sudden, France found itself in a terrible position without leadership,
without people to give the kind of leadership and the kind of guidance that the country needed, it was gone. And little did they realize it. Napoleon also is rising at this particular time. Napoleon wants to rule Europe. That's his desires, to bring Europe all under one power. He said Europe was soon to become one nation. That was what Napoleon wanted. And so Napoleon understood and knew that he could never accomplish this unless he broke the back of the papal power. Because the papal power held tremendous control over much of Europe. And so, as it says here, 1798, he, Berthier, made his entrance into Rome, abolished the papal government, established a secular one. The persecution that the papal power had put out against the Reformation began to come to an end. Now, this took place before, even before 1798, the persecution was dropping off because of stands that many people were taking. But the problem that I mentioned to you is the intelligentsia of France had fled the country. And so France found itself in very, very hard circumstances. And it says in Revelation 11, verse 7, when they finished their testimony, the beast that ascends out of the bottomless pit will make war against them, overcome them, and kill them. Now, this beast is going to come up out of the bottomless pit. It says it's going to make war against those two witnesses and will overcome them and kill them. This is what was going to take place. What happened, folks, is a rather a strange thing. I shouldn't say it's strange, because it happens every time if this is done. And that is the persecution against the Reformation, against those people put out at that time. France was left with just, how should I put it, the people that didn't have much education. They were left without the common everyday people, and they didn't have the intelligentsia that was needed to run the country. And we found that the people turned. They turned against the papal power. They not only turned against the papal power, they turned against God. Because the only God that they knew was what the papal power had told them. And so they rejected that also. And at the same time that all this is happening, there is a book that has been written called The Age of Reason, written by Thomas Paine. That has circulated all across Europe, and particularly in France. It has been picked up and read, and this became the motto. This became the cry of the common people, that from this time on, all they would have would be reason. They were not going to have theology. They were not going to have the Bible. They were not going to go by this. They were going to go totally and completely by reason. And so you have in history what is called the Age of Reason, in which they said, from now on, all the decisions would be made on the basis of reason. Now, let me tell you something. Conscience, or reason, is a safe guide. Providing the guide of conscience or reason is safe. Now, did you follow me? You see, people get this idea that conscience is a safe guide. No, conscience is a safe guide if the guide of conscience is safe. See? And they turned to this, and they didn't have a guide. They had thrown it out. They said, no, we're not going to do this. And when they threw that out, they threw out the basis for what they believed stood by. And so, January the 21st, put it down, January the 21st, 1793, the French Assembly
voted to do away with the Word of God. They voted to completely do away with it. Life of Napoleon, Sir Walter Scott. The world for the first time heard an assembly of men born and educated in civilization, assuming the right to govern one of the finest European nations, uplift their voice to deny the most solemn truth which man's soul receives, renounced unanimously the belief in the worship of deity. Here this whole French assembly said, we're going to have nothing to do with religion. From now on, we will worship reason. This will be our guide. This is what we will follow. Did France make war on the Bible? She did. And in 1793, a decree passed the French Assembly forbidding the Bible. And under the decree, Bibles were gathered and burned and every possible mark of contempt heaped upon them. And all the institutions of the Bible abolished. Baptism, communion were abolished. The being of God was denied. And death pronounced to be an eternal sleep. The goddess of reason was set up in the person of a vile woman and publicly worshipped. What they did is they took this woman who was a dancer, and they took her and dressed her up, put a crown on her head, robes on her, and set her on a cart and pulled her through the streets of Paris to the cathedral, where they set her up and they worshipped her as the goddess of reason. And they said that from that time on, that's who they would follow. That's who they would worship. Folks, I cannot describe to you what happens to a country and to a nation when they do that kind of thing. Because France, I mean from that point, went straight downhill. And the Bible talks about how this would take place. What would happen because she did this? Listen to what it says here in verse 8 of the 11th chapter. And their dead bodies will lie in the street of the great city, which spiritually, and I highlighted that word spiritually because many people miss that, spiritually is called Sodom and Egypt, where also our Lord was crucified. Now, if you're going to read that text and you're going to understand it, you've got to take that word spiritually into account. Because this is not talking about literal Egypt and literal Sodom and literally where our Lord is crucified. It's saying this is a spiritual application of that. That's what it's telling you. So you've got to apply it that way. So why would he say this city, referring to Paris and what was done there, why would he say spiritually this was Egypt? Well, if you go back and you read it, you remember the Pharaoh? Do you remember what he said to Moses? Listen to his words. And the Pharaoh said, who is the Lord that I should obey his voice to let Israel go? I do not know the Lord, nor will I let Israel go. You see, you have the very basis of atheism. And that's what France was playing with. She had tossed out God. She didn't believe in God. She was strictly atheism. And that's why the scripture says spiritually this is compared to Egypt that didn't know God or didn't believe in God. So France refused to believe in God, said, no, we're not going to believe in God. But anytime you throw out the Bible, you throw out all the standards and everything by which people live. And all of a sudden, there's nothing to base your belief on. And so when they threw out the Bible, morality went straight down. I mean, you can't even describe the horribleness of what went on there during that time in which they just forsook it, didn't believe
in any kind of reason was the whole thing that governed them. No standards, nothing by which to go by. And thus God compared it to Sodom. Spiritually Sodom. It's the same difference. And you remember as those two angels went there to Sodom and Gomorrah and pulled out Lot and his daughters. So God said, this is like Sodom of old. Spiritually, same thing. And then it says, also where our Lord was crucified. Folks, these years that went on during that time are described in history as the age of terror. There was 10 years in there which was beyond description. For instance, if you believed in God or you had a Bible, you could be arrested and taken downtown and guillotined because you believed in it. In fact, for the smallest thing, they would haul somebody down and guillotine. And they had people there in carts every morning rolling down through the streets of Paris. They're headed there to guillotine them to death. And they did so much of it that blood ran down the gutters of the streets of Paris. This was an age of terror, horrible, that went on there because they didn't have anything on which to base their belief in what they stood for. Horrible period of time. Remember it says where our Lord was crucified? It's interesting. Do you know what the Lord says about that? Listen to this. And the king will answer and say to them, assuredly, I say to you, inasmuch as you did it to one of the least of these, my brethren, you did it to me. Now, we're talking about spiritually. Says if you take one of God's people and you do something to them, that's the same as doing it to Christ. Did you realize that? The next time you think of saying something against somebody, might ought to think that through twice. Do you remember Paul? You remember when they're on the road to Damascus, when he was struck down with that bright light? Huh? Do you remember what he said to Paul? What? Do you remember what he said to him? He said, Saul, Saul, why persecutest who? Thou me. What did he mean, thou me? Was he persecuting Christ? No, he's persecuting Christ's people. Same difference in it. That's what this text means. Where our Lord was crucified, applying it to what they were doing to God's people. They were persecuting them. This was what was happening to them. This was the age of terror. The gospel of peace, which France had rejected, was to be only too surely rooted out, and terrible would be the results on the 21st of January, 1793. Interesting. I told you remember a date, didn't I? Huh? Told you remember January the 21st, 1535. Exactly 258 years. When France rejected the Reformation, that now they have thrown out the Word of God. 258 years from the very day that fully committed France to the persecution of the Reformers, another possession with a far different purpose passed through the streets of Paris. Now, folks, the one she's referring to here was when the king in this possession walked through the streets of Paris and pointed out the homes of the Reformers, and they arrested them and crucified them and burned them at the stake. That's what she's on. She said, now, it's 258 years to the very day, here is another possession that is walking through the streets of Paris. Okay? Watch. Again, the king was the chief figure. 258 years before, the king walked through the streets of Paris, pointed out the homes. Now the king is also the chief figure. Again, there is tumult and shooting.
Again, there was heard a cry for more victims. Again, there was the black scaffolds. Again, the scene of the day were closed by horrid executions. Louis XVI, struggling hand to hand with his jailers and executioners, was dragged forward to the block, was held down by main force till the axe had fallen and his dissevered head rolled on the scaffold. They took the king himself, beheaded him right there. You see, all these people could see was how they had been treated. Let me try to give you a little idea. At this time, folks, there are 200,000 people in Paris that live by begging. That's the monks. That's the way they live. At this time, there is 150,000 people in Paris that are the wealthy, and they're exempt from all taxes. They're exempt from all this thing. And so all these people can see is what's there. And so they have rebelled. A revolution has taken place, and they've gotten rid of God, and they're getting rid of the government. Then those from the people, the tribes, the tongues, the nations will see their dead bodies 3.5 days, not allow their dead bodies to be put into the graves. Interesting. The two witnesses are going to lie there in the streets of Paris for 3.5 days. They will not be allowed to put in the grave. Now, to be put in the grave meant that they'd be totally, completely done away with. And those who dwell on the earth will rejoice over them, making merry and send gifts to one another, because these two prophets tormented those who dwelt on the earth. It is always amazing to me how that if somebody makes enough noise and shouts and carries on, that the people will come and quite a large number will follow. Just all you got to do is shout loud enough, make enough noise, and there are some people that will follow. And that's what France did. They just shouted out to the whole world how wonderful they were, how brilliant that they were now that they had the age of reason. They had tossed off all the shackles. They were no longer bound by this. And other nations, if you please, sent them gifts and told them how wise they were. Literally, what happened? Believed that they could do this and get by with it. Now, after 3.5 days, the breath of life from God entered them, and they stood on their feet, and great fear fell on those who saw them. After 3.5 days, those two witnesses came back to life. You see, France all of a sudden realized that she had crossed the mark. That if she continued on the way she was going, the nation would be forever ruined. That there was no hope in the steps they were taking. And so they decided to put the Bible back. You see, this book has been around a long time. And it hasn't missed yet, folks. It hasn't missed yet. What says the Bible? The blessed Bible. This should my only question be. Prophecy is fulfilling. The time of the end is nearing. What says the Word of God to me? That's what we've got to find out. And as you get into the Word of God and you see it, you can see it fulfilled so accurately. Watch what happens here. And so we have the prophetic word, what?
confirmed, which you do well to heed as a light shining in a dark place until the day dawns and the morning star rises in your hearts. The prophetic word made absolutely sure. January the 21st, 1793, France voted to do away with the Word of God, and it was gathered up and burned and thrown out, and people did away with it. That 3.5 years that ensued was so horrible that at the end of 3 years, the legislation decided they better put it back. And so they voted to put the Word of God back. Strange. That was voted. And then for some unexplainable reason, it was tabled. I mean, they voted to do it and then tabled it. And it lay there on the table. Nothing was done with it for 6 months. I don't know if you're catching what's happening here. But on June the 10th, 1796, the French Assembly acted on it and put it back in as they had taken it out exactly 3.5 years. Exactly 3.5 years, just exactly as the Word of God said it took place. I can tell you, you can depend on it. You know, prophecy after prophecy has fulfilled. Without question, they've happened just as God said they would. Dear friend, I recommend to you the Word of God as something that you can build your faith on, you can believe on. Now, it says, and they heard a loud voice from heaven saying to them, come up here. And they ascended to heaven in a cloud, and their enemies saw them. Now here it says that this loud voice spoken is speaking and tells these two witnesses, come up here. And they ascended to heaven in a cloud, and their enemies saw them. Strange. This book, folks, all during this time that I've been talking to you, very, very few people had this. I mean, if you had a Bible, you were a very, very fortunate person. In fact, until you hit the 1500s, the Bible was only written by hand. Copies made, hand copies. That's the only way you could get it. When we hit the 1500s, you have the Gutenberg Press. And then they begin to make copies of it, but that was very tedious and a long process. So very few people had a Bible. They just didn't have it. When did they vote to put it back? June 10, right? Okay, 1796. Look at this. British Bible Society. 1804. I mean, just a matter, folks, of 8 years from the time that they voted it back, you have the British Bible Society come into existence, and all of a sudden the Bible is made available to people all over Europe. I mean, they accepted the Word of God, and it was printed and put out so people could get it like it had never been done before. Told those two witnesses the Word of God, come up here. They came up and they saw it. Look. 1816, you have the American Bible Society. All of a sudden, the Word of God has been given impetus like it had never had before. And men and women could get the Word of God and read it and see it, find out for their own self what the Word of God said to them. Up until this time, nothing was done, folks, about foreign missions. I mean, they just didn't send missionaries anywhere.
That just wasn't something happened. Watch. This is what happens at this same time. I'm talking about the exact same time. Judson goes to Bermuda. Carrie to India. Burma, excuse me. Judson goes to Burma. Carrie to India. Morrison to China. Moffat and Livingston to Africa. Foreign missions begin to move out, and the gospel is taken to people all over the world who never heard of it, never had an opportunity to hear the word of God. And so those two witnesses were caught up, come up here, and they saw them. What a change had taken place. 1798, he, Berthier, made his entrance into Rome, abolished the papal government, established a secular one, and with that act, the persecution that had been put out by the papal power came to an end. And it says, and when they finished their testimony,

killed those two witnesses, it set into action certain events that have come down through time that affect you and me tonight, that affect our lives, and probably will until the coming of the Lord Jesus Christ. Because with the writings of Thomas Paine, The Age of Reason, you find that people begin to have real doubts about the Word of God. They begin to wonder if it was right, if it was true. And you find that certain things begin to happen. His writings, for the first time, attacked the Word of God and said, you can't believe it. Probably a lot of it is fables. And because he attacked the Word of God, something began to happen. Because he had a student by the name of George Hegel. Look at the dates. 1770 to 1831. George Hegel, folks, is the father of modern atheism in philosophy and theology. He's the one that started all this. If you've ever heard of new theology and all that, if you trace it all the way back, it goes to George Hegel. He's the one that sat down and wrote and put things there saying, you really can't be sure about this. It probably isn't true. Or, all the writings in this book aren't inspired. And you find that these doubts were put there and he taught them. Now, he just didn't teach them. He had a student that studied under George Hegel. And this student's name was Charles Darwin. Now, I'm trying to get across to you, when this beast rose up out of the bottomless pit, killed those two witnesses, it set in motion actions that take place. They're coming clear on down. And Charles Darwin said, there's no God. Says strictly the origin of the species. Evolution. This is how man came about. He's the result of evolution. It really, really concerns me, folks. What we do here in this country and what we believe, particularly in the area of education, bothers me greatly, because I have never in my life found people that were more bigoted than those that deal in the area of science. They don't seem to be able to open their mind and to look and to reason concerning things, and they believe things that are absolutely contrary to all kinds of evidence. Let me take you a step farther. Not only do you have Charles Darwin teaching this, Charles Darwin had a friend that studied with him. His name was Karl Marx. And Karl Marx said, there's no God. Are you looking at the dates? Yeah. He said, there's no God. And so through the writings of Karl Marx, you have a whole government set up that is godless. And communism came into effect and began to take hold and begin to influence the whole world. You know, 70 years. 70 years they tried communism. And it failed, fell flat of its face. And what disturbs me is you can go over to Russia today and they will invite you into their universities to talk about God. But I come back here to my own country and they won't let you in the university to talk about God. You know, we need to stop and think through

what's happening where we are. But these men influenced, and these two men, Charles Darwin, Karl Marx, they had a student that studied under them. His name was Sigmund Freud. And Sigmund Freud, no God. Can't go by this book. You really need to go by how you feel. You know? New morality. And all that comes in, and we find that type of teaching being taught today. It's come down the place that it affects our lives in a very, very definite and real way. Well, we find that the sixth beast, atheistic communism, went from 1798 to 1991. That was the time that atheistic communism ruled. Okay? That's the sixth beast. The one that we talked about tonight, the one is. And by the way, folks, let me tell you, when you're looking at those beasts, five have fallen, one is yet to come. You got to remember, you got to look at it from John's viewpoint, not yours. That's very, very important. You have to look at it from John's viewpoint, not yours. And he's saying, five have fallen, one is yet to come. There are also seven kings. Five have fallen. One is, the other's not yet come. When he comes, he must continue a short time. Well, we've looked at him. Babylon, which was the lion. Medo-Persia, the bear. Greece, the leopard. Pagan Rome, the dragon. Papal Rome, the beast of Revelation 13. And tonight, the beast of Revelation 11, atheistic communism. Those are the six. We have one more to look at, because it's the seventh one. And it said this about it. It's the two-horned beast of Revelation 13. In our next presentation, we will be looking at that two-horned beast of Revelation 13, that you can see what the Scripture says about it, because it says, and when he comes, the two-horned beast, he must continue what? A short time. I told you when we started, I was going to take you step by step right on down to our day. And that's where we are. See, our day, the time that we're living in. And it says that when this two-horned beast comes, he will continue a short time. You and I can take God's word, we can stand on it, we can believe it, it won't fail.

0: Let us pray. Father in heaven, as we have seen from history what happens when man forsakes your word, forsakes your law, decides that he no longer needs you, pray, Lord, that each of us here tonight, those that are watching by television or listening on the radio, that tonight they may decide that above all things else, they will stay with you, commit their lives to you, and follow you. Lord, help us to realize the importance of standing on the Word of God, of following you in all that we do. Bless each one. Give them wisdom as they read your Word, Lord, that they may understand it, that they may examine their own hearts, and that they may be willing to walk in the light of your word, that all of us, each one, may day by day look to you and be ready at your soon return. For this we ask in Christ's name. Amen. Well, we're continuing down through the prophecy there in Revelation 17. And so we've talked about six of them. Our next presentation is the seventh one. And there is an eighth, folks. And there's an eighth one also. So we're going to take a look at all those in Revelation 17. And when we're through with this series, you should understand exactly where we are in the stream of time, what's taking place. So we appreciate you being here. We hope that it's opening up God's Word for you. You're understanding it. Stay close to the Lord Jesus Christ. A coal miner of old would leave his family every day and descend into the depths of the earth with the certain knowledge that the smallest mistake could keep him and others from ever seeing daylight again. Walking along in the dark, he could only rely upon his feeble oil lamp to keep him alive. He faced many dangers down there, rock falls, flooding, fires. But perhaps the danger he feared the most was the one that he could not see. They called it choke damp, or black damp, an unbreathable mixture of gases that could quickly snuff out his life. Imagine for a moment the terror he felt when he realized he had hit a pocket of black damp. The sudden drop in oxygen would put out his lamp, leaving him in terrifying darkness, fumbling in vain to relight it before he lost consciousness. Then in the late 1800s, a bright new light began to shine in the dark world. Using marble-sized pellets of calcium carbide and a few drops of water, this new lamp produced a gas which burned 6 times brighter. Not only did it make his job a whole lot easier, but it also saved lives. You can see this tiny reflector could focus that beam of light on the roof of the mine.
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2: Fresh manna fell to the ground as a gift from God while the Israelites were in the wilderness. 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
3: My sermon title, How Long Will It Take? How long will it take? And today is our 12th sermon in our series on the book of Daniel. Our text, Daniel chapter 8, verses 13 and 14. Let's pray together. Father, we ask, dear Lord, first of all, for your presence to be among us, and that you may guide the pages of Scripture, and that you may allow your words to find root in our hearts. Transform us by your grace, dear Lord, to be more like Jesus, especially as we wait for his soon return. Is our prayer in Jesus' name. Amen. How long will it take? On Monday, October 14, 1844, a man by the name of Charles Fitch, which was one of our early pioneer preachers, he had done the ministerial circuit, and he had preached to several congregations, and as a result of his preaching, there was a mighty harvest, and many souls were being baptized. If you know anything about October, the month October 1844, you would know that those who were of the Advent movement were waiting for Jesus to come. You minus October 14 from October 22nd, and how many days would it have been before Jesus would return in the minds of those who were waiting for him to come? How many days? 8 days. How would you live if you knew that Jesus was 8 days away from coming? How much different would your life be if you knew that you were just 8 days away from the kingdom of heaven? Charles Fitch was preaching, and as a result, like I mentioned before, many souls were being baptized, but October 14 actually found him on his deathbed. He was there laying dying because he had contracted pneumonia a few days earlier. When his wife heard that Fitch was not going to make it, she comforted herself with the thought, we are but 8 days away from Jesus coming back. When you know that Jesus is 8 days away from coming back, you mourn differently, don't you? I'm going to see hubby again 8 days from now. If he doesn't make it, that's okay. Jesus is 8 days away from coming back. Fitch got pneumonia because he didn't care as much for his body because he was waiting for Jesus to come. You see, Charles Fitch had preached his series in Ohio and found himself in the frigid winter months and was in the Ohio River. And as he was there baptizing one after another, he would baptize and then he would be ready to get out of the water, and then another would come and say, Pastor, can you baptize me? 8 days away from Christ's return. I don't know what it is about us, but you know, whenever we know that there are massive events that are impending, or whenever we've survived something traumatic, all of a sudden churches get full. Have you seen that before? After 9/11, churches were packed. And then we go on living as if the event did not take place as time went on. But many people were coming and getting baptized left and right. Charles Fitch was in the cold water, and as he would step out, ready to be warmed, getting a change of clothes and grab a towel, another would come and say, "Can you baptize me, Pastor?" And he would go back into the cold water, and he would baptize another, then another, then another, then another. By the time he stepped out of the water, finally, we don't know exactly how many he baptized, but it was a lot. And he stayed in the water long enough to get really sick. And Charles Fitch had pneumonia because of how many he baptized. And so now he was dying. Charles Fitch would later succumb to pneumonia. But like I said, his family, they had comforted themselves with the thoughts, Jesus is coming again, and he is 8 days away from returning. I wonder what would happen to our church if we lived as if Jesus was coming tomorrow. Yours and my life would be far different, I would assume. Now, around this time, the 1840s, there were a lot of things that were taking place that illustrated that God was really moving in a mighty and special way. There was a time, for example, John Loughborough in his book wrote about this event, in his book, The Great Second Advent Movement, where he talks about there was a time in Scandinavia when it was illegal to preach. And there are many who are preaching with fervor, Jesus is coming back. And in Scandinavia, they made a law that made it illegal to preach in the name of Jesus, especially about his second coming. And what the Scandinavians did not realize was that God can use anybody to preach. And so because the preachers were in prison, my dear friends, John Loughborough wrote these words. He says, "Since the law forbade anyone over a certain age to preach, except being priests or Lutheran leaders, children," he says, "too young to read or write, would play with their toys, stand up and preach a powerful sermon that Jesus is coming, and then would return to playing with their toys as if they never said a word." Can you imagine that? The preachers were locked up in prison, and the kids playing with their toys would immediately, in such moments, would feel the Spirit of God resting upon them, and they stand up and preach eloquent sermons, and you wonder, what just happened? Jesus is coming again. But juxtaposed to this idea of Jesus coming again, we read in their Bibles, if you go there with me to the book of Revelation, the Bible outlines the condition of those who await Christ's coming. Revelation chapter 14, the Bible tells us here, Revelation chapter 14 and verse 12, here is the what? Here is the what? Here is the what? Here is the what? Here is the patience of the saints. Here is the patience of the saints. Here are those who keep the commandments of God and the faith of Jesus. Juxtaposed to Jesus coming back, my dear friends, the Bible is describing a group of people who are patiently waiting for his return. Now, wait a minute. How many of you in this church are patient people? You don't have to raise your hand. I struggled, by the way, with patience growing up. And I don't recall this story, but my mom loves to tell it. Dinner was just about to be served. The food was placed on the table, and I was ready to eat before anyone else was. And as a kid, I remember, I don't know if it was out of curiosity or out of hunger. It might have been both. Who knows? I walked up to the dining table and pulled the tablecloth. You can only imagine what happened next. Those pots and plates came tumbling down. And that was one of the first times I felt hot food on my skin. Impatience. You know, society is driving us away from this picture that we read about in Revelation 14 and more towards impatience. Everything is designed to make you impatient. Did you realize that? Amazon has two-day shipping, next-day shipping, right? And then you go to the drive-through because you don't want to join the line. And there are businesses and companies that pride themselves in getting things to you right as you request them. The microwave has made cooking a revolutionary thing. Throw something in the microwave and instant food. Now that we have our grocery shelves packed with instant meals. I was really bothered by that concept. Instant meals. Oh, my dear friends, the world is set up to make us impatient, isn't it? You're driving through traffic. You're impatient. Like everything around you is driving you towards impatience rather than patience. But my dear friends, the Bible tells us, here is the patience of the saints. God is coming back not just for a commandment-keeping people. He is coming also for a patient people. But the Bible says, here are those who keep the commandments of God and have the faith of Jesus Christ. Now, I'd imagine that those same Adventist believers, the early group, they were quite excited about the idea. And the words of Christ's coming must have been sweet in their mouths. The Bible tells in Psalm 119 in verse 103 to 105, you don't have to turn there, I'll read it for you. It says, how sweet are your words to my taste? I heard the children's story about honey today and the bees. How sweet are your words to my taste? This scripture reading goes directly with that. Sweeter than honey to my mouth. Through your precepts, I get understanding. Therefore, I hate every false way. Your word is a lamp unto my feet and a light unto my path. This group that was waiting for Christ to come back were expecting the words in their mouths of his second coming was quite sweet. And they were feasting upon that. Churches were packed, people from all over. The church grew to about 50,000 as people were waiting for Christ to come back. We spoke about this last Sabbath that many sold their lands and their homes and they were ready to see Jesus come. Why this impetus? Why this emphasis? My dear friends, it was all because of the scripture reading that we read today. Daniel chapter 8 and verse 14. Daniel chapter 8 and verse 14. The Bible says, my dear friends, and he said unto me, for 2,300 days, then the sanctuary shall be cleansed. Before we get to Daniel chapter 8 and verse 14, we must draw briefly from what is mentioned in Daniel chapter 8 and verse 13. And I want you to know, my dear friends, that you and I are not the only ones who are concerned about time. Verse 13, the Bible says, then I heard a holy one speaking. Daniel 8, verse 13. Then I heard a holy one speaking, and another holy one said to that certain one who was speaking, Daniel sees in vision two holy individuals in the kingdom of God in heaven having a conversation. One asked the other a question. What was the question? How long will division be? My dear friends, heaven is also concerned about how long you and I are to be on this earth. Heaven is also concerned about how long you and I have to suffer down here. We're not the only ones who are concerned about time. All of heaven is micro-fixed on this thought. When is it going to all end so we can be in our home at last? And I imagine probably the disappointment of the holy angels as you and I live as if there is no tomorrow. You and I live as if there's no eternity to look forward to. My dear friends, heaven is also engaged in the idea of how long. You can take hope in the thought that you are not the only one who is concerned about time. And there are some days where I'm more impatient than others. I can't wait for Jesus to come. You know, this week, one of our good friends lost both her grandmother and her uncle. And it makes you ask the question, how long? Last Sabbath, I was here and I told you about a good friend of mine who lost her dad. And I asked myself the question then again, how long? How long must we suffer down here? You and I are not the only ones asking that question. Heaven is asking too. And there is a response. The response comes, verse 14. And he said unto me, for 2,300 days, then shall the sanctuary be cleansed. And all were fixed on this. They misinterpreted this, believing that the sanctuary being spoken about was the earthly sanctuary, not realizing that there is a heavenly sanctuary as well. That sanctuary from which Moses patterned the one in the wilderness. But my dear friends, I can only imagine Daniel when he heard these words. Unto 2,300, what everyone? Days, mornings, and evenings. Prophetic reckoning, years, 2,300 years. But Daniel heard these words. Now, Daniel, remember, we go on here in verse 15. Then it happened when I, Daniel, had seen the vision and was seeking the what, friends? The meaning, that suddenly there stood before me one having the appearance of a man. We read this past Sabbath, that right as Daniel was contemplating what is the meaning of this vision, Gabriel comes and it seems that there's an interruption between this moment of God saying unto 2,300 days, then shall the sanctuary be cleansed. And Daniel is thinking, I have questions about how long it will be. And then Gabriel comes and tells him, let me give you the understanding regarding the beast, the images that you've seen. And the one explanation Daniel did not receive was about the vision concerning the 2,300 days. We read Daniel chapter 8 and verse 27, if you'll turn there with me. Verse 26, rather, we'll go there first. The Bible says, and the visions of the evenings and the mornings, which was told, is what, friends? Is what? True. Therefore, seal up the vision, for it refers to many days in the future. Now, you can only imagine Daniel. He is in Medo-Persia at this time. Verse 27, and I, Daniel, the Bible says, fainted and was sick for days. Afterward, I arose and went about the king's business. I was astonished by the vision, but no one understood it. My dear friends, what you read here in Daniel chapter 8 and verse 27 is Daniel's great disappointment. But why was Daniel disappointed? God had promised Daniel and his people that 70 years would be fulfilled in Babylon. And then he hears the word 2,300 years. Can you imagine that? Like, God, you said 70. And now we have to wait this long? Now let's go over in your Bibles to Daniel chapter 9. There the Bible says in verse 2, in the first year of the reign of Darius, I, Daniel, understood by the books the number of the years specified by what? The word of the Lord through Jeremiah the prophet, that he would accomplish how many years? 70 years in the desolations of Jerusalem. In other words, my dear friends, after Daniel was disappointed, what did he go back to? He went back to what, friends? The word of God. My dear friends, the best cure for our disappointments is the word of God. Daniel went to the book of Jeremiah and he studied. God, 2,300 years? Wait a minute, you said 70 through Jeremiah. What's going on? And then Daniel did something else that one must always do after experiencing a disappointment. Verse 3, the Bible says, then I set my face toward the Lord God to make requests by what, friends? Prayer. That's the next solution. The word of God and prayer. I want to show you that these things work today. Daniel went to pray, Daniel went to study, and as a result, later, we read in Daniel chapter 9 that this same Gabriel came back. But notice what happens, my dear friends. As Daniel was there praying, he pleads, and he's seeking the Lord. Verse 19, he gets to the point now where he's pleading in his prayer, oh Lord, hear. Have you ever felt like God is delaying and you have to cry out to him? Oh Lord, hear me. How long must I deal with this? Oh Lord, hear. Oh Lord, forgive. Oh Lord, listen and act. Do not do what, friends? Do not delay for your own sake, my God, for your city and your people who are called by your name. Daniel is pleading with God and saying, Lord, do not delay. And you can see the pressure. You can almost understand what Daniel is thinking as he's speaking these words in prayer. Lord, is it our sins? Is it us? What is it that we've done to cause you to delay your coming much longer? What is it that's causing you to delay the restoration of your people to be back in your city, your temple? Lord, please listen to us. Lord, please forgive. Lord, please save. Lord, please deliver us. Please act. My dear friends, I want you to know that this is why we are Adventist. We cannot forget the legacy, our past, our history, but also this movement and what it is that drives us forward. We must always keep ahead of us the thought that Jesus is coming soon. And it must drive us to pray and study and seek the Lord and say, Lord, do not delay. Come, Lord Jesus, and come quickly. The same thing could have been said about the Israelites as they were there in Egypt. They had suffered under the rule of a Pharaoh that tried his very best to get rid of them. And when they finally got delivered out of Pharaoh's hands, they were in the wilderness for how many years? Do you remember? How many years? 40 years. Can you imagine the prayers of those family members in the wilderness? Lord, how much longer will we stay in this wilderness? The promised land is in our future, but how much longer are we going to endure suffering, not having water? How much longer are we going to endure going through this wilderness? My dear friends, the church today is in a similar wilderness. And the question is, are we praying a similar prayer? How long, Lord, must we stay here? I can only imagine the disappointment after they got out of Egypt and found themselves in the middle of a desert. God, what is your plan? But it was not just the Israelites. The disciples also, the Bible tells in Luke chapter 24, if you turn there with me in your Bibles, Luke chapter 24, the Bible reminds us, my dear friends, that this same solution that we're talking about, praying and reading your Bible, and this, by the way, should characterize the people of the end times more than any other act. You and I should be people of prayer. The Bible says in Luke chapter 24, if you go there with me, the Bible says that after Jesus had died, Luke 24, we're going to go down to verse 17 of Luke 24. Luke 24 and verse 17. The Bible tells us, my dear friends, as the two are walking on the road to Emmaus, Jesus comes alongside them and says, "What kind of conversation is this that you have with one another as you walk and are sad?" The one named Cleopas answered and said, "Are you only a stranger in Jerusalem?" And he begins the conversation by telling Jesus, "Look, you should have seen the news. You know what has taken place." And then they finally came to the disappointment in verse 21. "But we were hoping that it was he who was going to what? Redeem Israel. Indeed, besides all this, today is the third day since these things happened." And then Jesus' response in verse 25, "O foolish ones, and slow of heart to believe in all that the prophets have spoken." Notice again that Jesus goes back to the Old Testament. "Slow of heart to believe in all that the prophets have spoken," he says. "Ought not Christ to have suffered these things and to enter into his glory?" And beginning at Moses and all the prophets, he expounded to them in all the scriptures the things concerning himself. My, what a Bible study. And by the time Jesus was done, these men who had their heads hanging low, their heads were raised, and they ran back to Jerusalem excited about what God had done for them. My dear friends, the same thing happened for this Advent movement in the early 1800s. By the time the day came, they waited for Jesus to return and no one showed up. The disappointment had set in. Many were being jeered and mocked. Some were cruel in their treatment of the Advent people. They said, "Why are you still here? You were supposed to be gone yesterday, but you're here today. What happened? Where are the white robes you preached about? What happened to you? Did God forget you? Is he no longer interested in you?" And can you imagine their heads hanging low, as they thought about this? Lord, you said you would come. Why the delay? But then the Bible again. A man, hire a medicine. As they're walking on this man's farm, they began to think about the scriptures. They went back to the Bible and studied and studied and studied, and they recognized that they missed something. The sanctuary that they were talking about was not the earthly, but the heavenly sanctuary. And yes, we still live in the antitypical Day of Atonement. And that sanctuary, yes, it is being cleansed. God is still working on redeeming his people, and he's coming back with a reward for everybody. Jesus is still coming, but his coming was not October 22nd, 1844. The church that had grown to 50,000 was now narrowed to about 50 people. And that 50, that same group, continued to grow, continued to preach, and we are where we are today. But my dear friends, we cannot afford to lose sight of the fact that Jesus is coming again. And you and I, we are far removed from what things were like back then. We have shifted away from the practice of Daniel. We have shifted away from the practice of the early Advent people. We have shifted away from the practice of even Jesus in teaching his disciples on how to deal with disappointments. My dear friends, you and I have shifted away from our study of Scripture. Back then, Adventists were deep Bible students. And I want to challenge you today to go back to your roots, to study the Bible again like never before. There was a young man who had left his home. His parents sent him to Duke University to study. And on his way to school, his parents packed him a Bible. They gave him the Bible, and they told him, whenever you need help, go to this Bible. He went to school, got into his dorm room, unpacked his stuff, left the Bible in the suitcase, and forgot about it. The parents, their words were, before he left home, whenever you need help, go to the Bible. They were good parents, and they were trying to tell him exactly where to go when he needed help. In fact, they went as far as to suggest to him, this is the chapter, and this is the verse you should read if you ever find yourself in need. Then, semester after semester, he would call, and the parents would ask, have you been reading the Bible? What do you think the student was saying? The young man was saying, yes, Mom. Yes, Dad. Of course I'm reading the Bible. Yes. Yes. I like the part that, you know, talks about Jesus. Read the Bible. When he came home for a semester break, he had needed some money. And he was begging his parents, can you give me some money? And after he came home, his parents sat him down and they began to talk about that same Bible again. And they asked him, have you been reading the Bible? You know what he said? Yes, Mom. Yes, Dad. I've been reading the Bible. Man, Genesis is a really good book. And then the parents confronted him. They said, son, we know you have not been reading the Bible because all this time you've been calling us, asking us for money. The same chapter we told you about, the same verse we asked you to read, there's a $100 bill right there. And he never found it because he wasn't reading the Bible. My dear friends, do not be the kind of Christian that pretends to read the Bible. Read the Bible. And perhaps there's not a $100 bill hidden somewhere in there, but I'm here to tell you today that there's much more there for you than just money. The words of God, they speak eternal life to us, my dear friends. According to Barna, while 75% of Christians pray to God, only 34% actually read the Bible. How many? 34% actually read the Bible. Fox News had published an article some years ago in which they talked about the Bible, and they said the Bible in the American society has become a moving target. One can strip it down, twist it, misread it, add to it, supple overrule it, and unfortunately, 95% of the congregation would not realize that it's being twisted. Why? Because Americans no longer read the Bible. The evidence is overpowering that contemporary Christians are, listen to this, Bible-ish at best, and at worst, in some cases, Bible-less. Think about that. Are you Bible-ish, Bible-less, or are you a Bible student? There was a survey that was conducted at a seminary once, and the students were given some questions. And on one of the questions on the survey, who wrote the Sermon on the Mount? By the way, here are the questions, I should say, four questions that they were asked on the survey. Moses is one of the 12 disciples, yes or no? Second question, Jonah being swallowed by a fish is not in the Bible, true or false? Number three, Billy Graham was the one who preached the Sermon on the Mount, true or false? Number four, Superman is a Bible story. The Hunger Games and even Harry Potter are Bible stories for teens. You know, a lot of the students responded to question number three in the affirmative. Billy Graham preached the Sermon on the Mount. Now, you know that's not true. You see, you're good Bible students. Superman, is that a Bible story? No, it's not. None of these things. Okay? Moses, was he one of the 12 disciples? No. Though used by God. My dear friends, we cannot afford to be among the group who does not study the Word of God. Daniel sets the example for us. When we find ourselves experiencing a delay in God's timing, the best practice is to go seek Him in prayer and to study His Word. And it doesn't matter what the delay is, my dear friends. If the delay is the problem you're facing right now, go to Him in prayer and seek His Word. There is a Bible verse for every problem we face in life. I believe that wholeheartedly. My dear friends, God knows how to speak to us in our moment of need. I remember right before I went to study, I had been interviewed for a job. I had gone to school and studied to be a CNA, and I had a wonderful job opportunity to work at a nursing facility that was a very, very, very, very good one. And it was a good paying job. But I had two things that I had to face. I was supposed to be enrolled to study ministry the fall of that, I think of the same year, or might have been a year later. And when I interviewed for the job, I knew that I had to go to school for a meeting. In fact, it was, as the process was ongoing, it was supposed to be an interview on campus. And the job, the place told me that once you start, you're on probation for a year and you can't go anywhere. You have to work. Anybody ever experienced that? Your first year of probation, you can't really travel. I was told that. And I remember sitting in the interview and I decided to be upfront. I told the lady, I really have to go to school to study to be a pastor. That's where I'm headed. And she said, well, if you go do that interview and you decide to go to school, which means you can only work for this company for a year, we're looking for long-term employees, I am sorry, this job is not for you. And I remember praying and I thought about, you know, that verse, you know, with Christ, all things are possible, right? And I remember talking to her, I had some courage, and I said to her, if I come back after I do that interview at school, and this job is still available, would you still extend it to me? And she said, I can't make you any promises. And there was a line outside. There were all the people interviewing for this job. And I remember I left. I said, Lord, this is in your hands. I know you are calling me to study to be a pastor. I'm going to pursue that. And if this job is still there, I'll come back and interview. I went to school. I toured the campus, did my interviews, got accepted. It was all squared away. And I came back. And I showed up to that very same place of employment and met that very same lady. And I asked her the question, is this job still available? She said, young man, I don't know what it is about you, but we couldn't find anybody to fill this role. The position is still available, and we would love to extend it to you. And I reminded her, I could only do 1 year. Is that still okay? She said, yes, it's still okay with us. I worked at that company for just a year, and it's amazing how God works. I was able to save up just enough to pay my tuition for that first semester. God knew I needed that job, and he made sure that it was available for me when I got back. My dear friends, if you find yourself faced with a challenge today, a delay, a disappointment, go to the Lord. Seek his face. Do like what Daniel did. Dare to be a Daniel, not only in what he says, but in also what he does, how he practices his faith. Go to the Lord. How many of you want to go to the Lord as you face your challenges this week? Please stand with me as we pray. May the Lord continue to lead us to himself as we seek his face. Let's pray together. Father, you are a good God. Yes, in this life, we can expect delays. And yes, you are coming soon. And yes, we're reminded, as the Bible tells in Revelation 14, verse 12, that we ought to be patient. Dear Lord, help us to not just be patient, but prepared to see you when you come. Help us to live for you and only you. Lord, help us to be faithful. Help us to be people of the word, people of the book. Help us to seek your face through your word. And may the words of scripture shine on our faces, illuminate our countenances, so that when we go out into the world, others may be able to see us and say, I can tell that this person has been with Jesus. This is our prayer. We pray from our hearts. In Jesus' name, amen.
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Being a man is like climbing a mountain. 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But a life well lived is like standing on the summit. 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In January, we will return to our normal show. In the meantime, if you want to volunteer at the Outpost or have an idea on how to make this show better, please reach out and email me at grant.graves@blueprintformen.org. Thanks, and God bless. Here at Blueprint, we build better men. And we do that by pointing men to the example of Jesus. Mark 1:35 says, "Very early in the morning, while it was still dark, Jesus got up, left the house, and went off to a solitary place where he prayed." Jesus was self-disciplined, and this is one of the foundational character traits you need to become the man God created you to be. One of the best ways to strengthen your self-discipline is through a strong morning routine. I've heard so many successful people say, if you win the morning, you win the day. Many men hit the snooze button, scroll through their phone, and just plain waste time. Then they have to rush out the door. I can't tell you how many men have told me they don't have time to read their Bible or plan their day or exercise. The hard truth is that you don't have time not to do these things. If you fail to spend time with God, then you're starting your day on the wrong foot. If you don't plan your day, then you're planning to fail. And if you're not exercising, you're literally shortening your lifespan. God wants great things for you. So Jesus gave us the example of getting up early to spend time with the Father. And I know many of you are out there saying, "Listen, Grant, I'm just not a morning person." So you're telling me that you don't do something that you know is good for you because it's hard? Now, what if your boss said you had to be at the office at 5 a.m. to present a huge deal to a company in Japan? I mean, if you land this deal, your bonus is going to triple. Would you say, "Sorry, boss, I'm just not a morning person. I can't do that"? No way. You'd be there and you'd be at the top of your game. The truth is, there are no morning people or late night people. Those are preferences, and they all come from habits and choices. As a man, you are in control of both. God gave us another great insight into manhood in Luke 2:52. It says, "Jesus grew in wisdom and stature and in favor with God and man." Jesus was a perfectly balanced man. He grew and matured in his physical, mental, spiritual, and relational dimension. At Blueprint for Men, we call these the core four, and they're the key to discovering balanced manhood. At Blueprint, we put these two ideas together and created the Morning Summit. It's a small group study guide designed to help men build a solid morning routine that strengthens their core four and self-discipline. In the Morning Summit, every morning for 13 weeks, we exercise 10 minutes first thing, and this wakes up our bodies and our mind. Then we spend time with God, focus on the blessings in our life, and then we plan on how to love our MVPs. Those are the most valuable people in our life. Now, the men who stick it out for the whole 13 weeks have reported strong growth in their marriages and in their relationships with their children. Their self-confidence grows because they're doing something hard and succeeding. And they're telling us that their spiritual connection to God is getting much stronger. Now, the secret to the Morning Summit's success comes from small group accountability. Men rarely make lasting positive changes in their life by themselves. So Blueprint calls men together who actually want to change and then gives them an easy plan to follow. If you want to do the Morning Summit, stay connected to Blueprint because we're about to release our second edition with massive changes and improvements to our first one. Now, in the meantime, focus on starting your day strong. Do something each morning that strengthens every dimension of your core four.
your physical, mental, spiritual, and relational dimensions. When you do this, you'll be following Jesus, who is the true blueprint for men. God bless. God is building epic men for these last days of our world's history. 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

0: Now, the weather forecast for Strong Tower Radio. For Michigan's UP, cloud cover will be increasing today. We'll have a small chance of afternoon showers with a high of 74 degrees and winds out of the southwest at 5 to 10 miles an hour. A 70% chance of showers and thunderstorms overnight. We're going to have mostly cloudy skies, lows down to 61 degrees. For northern Michigan, a sunny afternoon expected, highs up to 79 degrees with an eastern breeze at 5 miles an hour. Will then be partly cloudy overnight with a low of 52 degrees and a light breeze out of the southeast. For southern Michigan, sunny skies today, highs up to 79 degrees and an eastern breeze at 5 miles an hour. Then partly cloudy skies overnight, lows down to around 52 degrees and winds will be light out of the southeast. For central Illinois, mostly sunny skies today, highs up to 82 degrees with a northeastern breeze. Then our lows will be back down to 62 degrees overnight with mostly clear skies and northeastern breeze at 5 miles an hour. For Strong Tower Radio, I'm meteorologist Scott Cook.
1: 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Charlotte, 93.1 WMPA Ferrisburg, 93.9 WAVC Mayo, 97.3 W247AM Kalamazoo, 97.9 WIHC Newberry, 102.7 W274BN Alpena, 104.7 W284AH Lansing, 1540 KTGG Okemos, 1110 AM WWMN Petoskey, and streaming online at 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
2: This is the book, The Great Controversy, by Ellen G. White. Chapter 42, The Controversy Ended.
3: At the close of the 1,000 years, Christ again returns to the earth. He is accompanied by the host of the redeemed and attended by a retinue of angels. As he descends in terrific majesty, he bids the wicked dead arise to receive their doom. They come forth, a mighty host, numberless as the sands of the sea. What a contrast to those who were raised at the first resurrection! The righteous were clothed with immortal youth and beauty. The wicked bear the traces of disease and death. Every eye in that vast multitude is turned to behold the glory of the Son of God. With one voice the wicked hosts exclaim, "Blessed is he that cometh in the name of the Lord." It is not love to Jesus that inspires this utterance. The force of truth urges the words from unwilling lips. As the wicked went into their graves, so they come forth with the same enmity to Christ and the same spirit of rebellion. They are to have no new probation in which to remedy the defects of their past lives. Nothing would be gained by this. A lifetime of transgression has not softened their hearts. A second probation, were it given them, would be occupied as was the first in evading the requirements of God and exciting rebellion against Him. Christ descends upon the Mount of Olives, whence after His resurrection He ascended, and where angels repeated the promise of His return. Says the prophet, "The Lord my God shall come, and all the saints with thee. And His feet shall stand in that day upon the Mount of Olives, which is before Jerusalem on the east, and the Mount of Olives shall cleave in the midst thereof, and there shall be a very great valley. And the Lord shall be king over all the earth. In that day shall there be one Lord, and His name one." Zechariah chapter 14, verses 5, 4, and 9. As the New Jerusalem in its dazzling splendor comes down out of heaven, it rests upon the place purified and made ready to receive it, and Christ, with His people and the angels, enters the holy city. Now, Satan prepares for a last mighty struggle for the supremacy. While deprived of his power and cut off from his work of deception, the prince of evil was miserable and dejected. But as the wicked dead are raised and he sees the vast multitudes upon his side, his hopes revive, and he determines not to yield the great controversy. He will marshal all the armies of the lost under his banner, and through them endeavor to execute his plans. The wicked are Satan's captives. In rejecting Christ, they have accepted the rule of the rebel leader. They are ready to receive his suggestions and to do his bidding. Yet, true to his early cunning, he does not acknowledge himself to be Satan. He claims to be the prince who is the rightful owner of the world and whose inheritance has been unlawfully wrested from him. He represents himself to his deluded subjects as a redeemer, assuring them that his power has brought them forth from their graves, and that he is about to rescue them from the most cruel tyranny. The presence of Christ having been removed, Satan works wonders to support his claims. He makes the weak strong and inspires all with his own spirit and energy. He proposes to lead them against the camp of the saints and to take possession of the city of God. With fiendish exultation, he points to the unnumbered millions who have been raised from the dead and declares that as their leader, he is well able to overthrow the city and regain his throne and his kingdom. In that vast throng are multitudes of the long-lived race that existed before the flood, men of lofty stature and giant intellect, who, yielding to the control of fallen angels, devoted all their skill and knowledge to the exaltation of themselves, men whose wonderful works of art led the world to idolize their genius, but whose cruelty and evil inventions, defiling the earth and defacing the image of God, caused him to blot them from the face of his creation. There are kings and generals who conquered nations, valiant men who never lost a battle, proud, ambitious warriors whose approach made kingdoms tremble. In death, these experienced no change. As they come up from the grave, they resume the current of their thoughts just where it ceased. They are actuated by the same desire to conquer that ruled them when they fell. Satan consults with his angels, and then with these kings and conquerors and mighty men. They look upon the strength and numbers on their side, and declare that the army within the city is small in comparison with theirs, and that it can be overcome. They lay their plans to take possession of the riches and glory of the New Jerusalem. All immediately begin to prepare for battle. Skillful artisans construct implements of war. Military leaders, famed for their success, marshal the throngs of warlike men into companies and divisions. At last, the order to advance is given, and the countless host moves on, an army such as was never summoned by earthly conquerors, such as the combined forces of all ages, since war began on earth, could never equal. Satan, the mightiest of warriors, leads the van, and his angels unite their forces for this final struggle. Kings and warriors are in his train, and the multitudes follow in vast companies, each under its appointed leader. With military precision, the serried ranks advance over the earth's broken and uneven surface to the city of God. By command of Jesus, the gates of the New Jerusalem are closed, and the armies of Satan surround the city and make ready for the onset. Now, Christ again appears to the view of his enemies. Far above the city, upon a foundation of burnished gold, is a throne, high and lifted up. Upon this throne sits the Son of God, and around him are the subjects of his kingdom. The power and majesty of Christ no language can describe, no pen portray. The glory of the eternal Father is enshrouding his Son. The brightness of his presence fills the city of God and flows out beyond the gates, flooding the whole earth with its radiance. Nearest the throne are those who were once zealous in the cause of Satan, but who, plucked as brands from the burning, have followed their Savior with deep, intense devotion. Next are those who perfected Christian characters in the midst of falsehood and infidelity, those who honored the law of God when the Christian world declared it void, and the millions of all ages who were martyred for their faith. And beyond is the great multitude which no man could number, of all nations and kindreds and people and tongues, before the throne and before the Lamb, clothed with white robes and palms in their hands. Revelation 7, verse 9. Their warfare is ended, their victory won. They have run the race and reached the prize. The palm branch in their hands is a symbol of their triumph, the white robe an emblem of the spotless righteousness of Christ, which now is theirs. The redeemed raise a song of praise that echoes and re-echoes through the vaults of heaven. Salvation to our God, which sitteth upon the throne, and unto the Lamb. Verse 10. And angel and seraph unite their voices in adoration. As the redeemed have beheld the power and malignity of Satan, they have seen, as never before, that no power but that of Christ could have made them conquerors. In all that shining throng there are none to ascribe salvation to themselves, as if they had prevailed by their own power and goodness. Nothing is said of what they have done or suffered, but the burden of every song, the keynote of every anthem, is salvation to our God and unto the Lamb. In the presence of the assembled inhabitants of earth and heaven, the final coronation of the Son of God takes place. And now, invested with supreme majesty and power, the King of Kings pronounces sentence upon the rebels against his government and executes justice upon those who have transgressed his law and oppressed his people. Says the prophet of God, I saw a great white throne, and him that sat on it, from whose face the earth and the heaven fled away, and there was found no place for them. And I saw the dead, small and great, stand before God, and the books were opened, and another book was opened, which is the book of life, and the dead were judged out of those things which were written in the books, according to their works. Revelation chapter 20, verses 11 and 12. As soon as the books of record are opened, and the eye of Jesus looks upon the wicked, they are conscious of every sin which they have ever committed. They see just where their feet diverged from the path of purity and holiness, just how far pride and rebellion have carried them in the violation of the law of God. The seductive temptations which they encouraged by indulgence in sin, the blessings perverted, the messengers of God despised, the warnings rejected, the waves of mercy beaten back by the stubborn, unrepentant heart, all appear as if written in letters of fire. Above the throne is revealed the cross, and like a panoramic view appear the scenes of Adam's temptation and fall, and the successive steps in the great plan of redemption. The Savior's lowly birth, his earthly life of simplicity and obedience, his baptism in Jordan, the fast and temptation in the wilderness, his public ministry, unfolding to men heaven's most precious blessings, the days crowded with deeds of love and mercy, the nights of prayer and watching in the solitude of the mountains, the plottings of envy, hate, and malice which repaid his benefits, the awful mysterious agony in Gethsemane beneath the crushing weight of the sins of the whole world, his betrayal into the hands of the murderous mob, the fearful events of that night of horror, the unresisting prisoner, forsaken by his best-loved disciples, rudely hurried through the streets of Jerusalem. The Son of God exultingly displayed before Annas, arraigned in the high priest's palace, in the judgment hall of Pilate, before the cowardly and cruel Herod, mocked, insulted, tortured, and condemned to die, all are vividly portrayed. And now before the swaying multitude are revealed the final scenes. The patient sufferer treading the path to Calvary, the Prince of Heaven hanging upon the cross, the haughty priests and the jeering rabble deriding his expiring agony, the supernatural darkness, the heaving earth, the rent rocks, the open graves, marking the moment when the world's Redeemer yielded up his life. The awful spectacle appears just as it was. Satan, his angels, and his subjects have no power to turn from the picture of their own work. Each actor recalls the part which he performed. Herod, who slew the innocent children of Bethlehem that he might destroy the king of Israel. The base Herodias, upon whose guilty soul rests the blood of John the Baptist. The weak, time-serving Pilate. The mocking soldiers, the priests and rulers, and the maddened throng who cried, His blood be on us and on our children. All behold the enormity of their guilt. They vainly seek to hide from the divine majesty of his countenance, outshining the glory of the sun, while the redeemed cast their crowns at the Savior's feet, exclaiming, He died for me. Amid the ransomed throng are the apostles of Christ, the heroic Paul, the ardent Peter, the loved and loving John, and their true-hearted brethren, and with them the vast host of martyrs, while outside the walls with every vile and abominable thing are those by whom they were persecuted, imprisoned, and slain. There is Nero, that monster of cruelty and vice, beholding the joy and exaltation of those whom he once tortured, and in whose extremest anguish he found satanic delight. His mother is there to witness the result of her own work, to see how the evil stamp of character transmitted to her son, the passions encouraged and developed by her influence and example, have borne fruit in crimes that cause the world to shudder. There are papist priests and prelates who claim to be Christ ambassadors, yet employed the rack, the dungeon, and the stake to control the consciences of his people. There are the proud pontiffs who exalted themselves above God and presumed to change the law of the Most High. Those pretended fathers of the church have an account to render to God, from which they would fain be excused. Too late they are made to see that the Omniscient One is jealous of his law, and that he will in no wise clear the guilty. They learn now that Christ identifies his interests with that of his suffering people, and they feel the force of his own words, "Inasmuch as ye have done it unto one of the least of these, my brethren, ye have done it unto me." Matthew 25:40. The whole wicked world stand arraigned at the bar of God on the charge of high treason against the government of heaven. They have none to plead their cause. They are without excuse, and the sentence of eternal death is pronounced against them. It is now evident to all that the wages of sin is not noble independence and eternal life, but slavery, ruin, and death. The wicked see what they have forfeited by their life of rebellion. The far more exceeding and eternal weight of glory was despised when offered them, but how desirable it now appears. "All this," cries the lost soul, "I might have had, but I chose to put these things far from me. Oh, strange infatuation! I have exchanged peace, happiness, and honor for wretchedness, infamy, and despair." All see that their exclusion from heaven is just. By their lives they have declared, "We will not have this man, Jesus, to reign over us." As if entranced, the wicked have looked upon the coronation of the Son of God. They see in his hands the tables of the divine law, the statutes which they have despised and transgressed. They witness the outburst of wonder, rapture, and adoration from the saved. And as the wave of melody sweeps over the multitudes without the city, all with one voice exclaim, "Great and marvelous are thy works, Lord God Almighty. Just and true are thy ways, thou King of saints." Revelation 15:3. And, falling prostrate, they worship the Prince of Life. Satan defeated at last. Satan seems paralyzed as he beholds the glory and majesty of Christ. He who was once a covering cherub remembers whence he has fallen. A shining seraph, son of the morning, how changed, how degraded. From the council where once he was honored, he is forever excluded. He sees another now standing near to the Father, veiling his glory. He has seen the crown placed upon the head of Christ by an angel of lofty stature and majestic presence, and he knows that the exalted position of this angel might have been his. Memory recalls the home of his innocence and purity, the peace and content that were his until he indulged in murmuring against God and envy of Christ. His accusations, his rebellion, his deceptions to gain the sympathy and support of the angels, his stubborn persistence in making no effort for self-recovery when God would have granted him forgiveness, all come vividly before him. He reviews his work among men and its results, the enmity of man toward his fellow man, the terrible destruction of life, the rise and fall of kingdoms, the overturning of thrones, the long succession of tumults, conflicts, and revolutions. He recalls his constant efforts to oppose the work of Christ and to sink man lower and lower. He sees that his hellish plots have been powerless to destroy those who have put their trust in Jesus. As Satan looks upon his kingdom, the fruit of his toil, he sees only failure and ruin. He has led the multitudes to believe that the city of God would be an easy prey, but he knows that this is false. Again and again, in the progress of the great controversy, he has been defeated and compelled to yield. He knows too well the power and majesty of the Eternal. The aim of the great rebel has ever been to justify himself and to prove the divine government responsible for the rebellion. To this end, he has bent all the power of his giant intellect. He has worked deliberately and systematically and with marvelous success, leading vast multitudes to accept his version of the great controversy, which has been so long in progress. For thousands of years, this chief of conspiracy has palmed off falsehood for truth. But the time has now come when the rebellion is to be finally defeated and the history and character of Satan disclosed. In his last great effort to dethrone Christ, destroy his people, and take possession of the city of God, the arch-deceiver has been fully unmasked. Those who have united with him see the total failure of his cause. Christ's followers and the loyal angels behold the full extent of his machinations against the government of God. He is the object of universal abhorrence. Satan sees that his voluntary rebellion has unfitted him for heaven. He has trained his powers to war against God. The purity, peace, and harmony of heaven would be to him supreme torture. His accusations against the mercy and justice of God are now silenced. The reproach which he has endeavored to cast upon Jehovah rests wholly upon himself. And now Satan bows down and confesses the justice of his sentence. Who shall not fear thee, O Lord, and glorify thy name? For thou only art holy, for all nations shall come and worship before thee, for thy judgments are made manifest. Verse 4. Every question of truth and error in the long-standing controversy has now been made plain. The results of rebellion, the fruits of setting aside the divine statutes, have been laid open to the view of all created intelligences. The working out of Satan's rule in contrast with the government of God has been presented to the whole universe. Satan's own works have condemned him. God's wisdom, his justice, and his goodness stand fully vindicated. It is seen that all his dealings in the great controversy have been conducted with respect to the eternal good of his people and the good of all the worlds that he has created. All thy works shall praise thee, O Lord, and thy saints shall bless thee. Psalm 145, verse 10. The history of sin will stand to all eternity as a witness that with the existence of God's law is bound up the happiness of all the beings he has created. With all the facts of the great controversy in view, the whole universe, both loyal and rebellious, with one accord declare, "Just and true are thy ways, thou King of Saints." Before the universe has been clearly presented, the great sacrifice made by the Father and the Son in man's behalf. The hour has come when Christ occupies his rightful position and is glorified above principalities and powers and every name that is named. It was for the joy that was set before him, that he might bring many sons unto glory, that he endured the cross and despised the shame. And inconceivably great as was the sorrow and the shame, yet greater is the joy and the glory. He looks upon the redeemed, renewed in his own image, every heart bearing the perfect impress of the divine, every face reflecting the likeness of their King. He beholds in them the result of the travel of his soul, and he is satisfied. Then, in a voice that reaches the assembled multitudes of the righteous and the wicked, he declares, "Behold the purchase of my blood. For these I suffered, for these I died, that they might dwell in my presence throughout eternal ages." And the song of praise ascends from the white-robed ones about the throne. "Worthy is the Lamb that was slain to receive power and riches and wisdom and strength and honor and glory and blessing." Revelation 5:12. Notwithstanding that Satan has been constrained to acknowledge God's justice and to bow to the supremacy of Christ, his character remains unchanged. The spirit of rebellion, like a mighty torrent, again bursts forth. Filled with frenzy, he determines not to yield the great controversy. The time has come for a last desperate struggle against the King of Heaven. He rushes into the midst of his subjects and endeavors to inspire them with his own fury and arouse them to instant battle. But of all the countless millions whom he has allured into rebellion, there are none now to acknowledge his supremacy. His power is at an end. The wicked are filled with the same hatred of God that inspires Satan, but they see that their case is hopeless, that they cannot prevail against Jehovah. Their rage is kindled against Satan and those who have been his agents in deception, and with the fury of demons they turn upon them. Saith the Lord, because thou hast set thine heart as the heart of God, behold, therefore I will bring strangers upon thee, the terrible of the nations, and they shall draw their swords against the beauty of thy wisdom, and they shall defile thy brightness. They shall bring thee down to the pit. I will destroy thee, O covering cherub, from the midst of the stones of fire. I will cast thee to the ground. I will lay thee before kings, that they may behold thee. I will bring thee to ashes upon the earth in the sight of all them that behold thee. Thou shalt be a terror, and never shalt thou be any more. Ezekiel 28, verses 6 to 8, and verses 16 to 19. Every battle of the warrior is with confused noise and garments rolled in blood, but this shall be with burning and fuel of fire. The indignation of the Lord is upon all nations, and his fury upon all their armies. He hath utterly destroyed them, he hath delivered them to the slaughter. Upon the wicked he shall rain quick burning coals, fire and brimstone, and an horrible tempest. This shall be the portion of their cup. Isaiah chapter 9, verse 5, chapter 34, verse 2, and Psalm 11, verse 6, marginal reference. Fire comes down from God out of heaven. The earth is broken up. The weapons concealed in its depths are drawn forth. Devouring flames burst from every yawning chasm. The very rocks are on fire. The day has come that shall burn as an oven. The elements melt with fervent heat. The earth also and the works that are therein are burned up. Malachi chapter 4, verse 1, 2 Peter chapter 3, verse 10. The earth's surface seems one molten mass, a vast, seething lake of fire. It is the time of the judgment and perdition of ungodly men, the day of the Lord's vengeance, and the year of recompenses for the controversy of Zion. Isaiah 34, 8. The wicked receive their recompense in the earth. Proverbs 11, 31. They shall be stubble, and the day that cometh shall burn them up, saith the Lord of hosts. Malachi 4, 1. Some are destroyed as in a moment, while others suffer many days. All are punished according to their deeds. The sins of the righteous having been transferred to Satan, he is made to suffer not only for his own rebellion, but for all the sins which he has caused God's people to commit. His punishment is to be far greater than that of those whom he has deceived. After all have perished, who fell by his deceptions, he is still to live and suffer on. In the cleansing flames the wicked are at last destroyed, root and branch. Satan the root, his followers the branches. The full penalty of the law has been visited, the demands of justice have been met, and heaven and earth, beholding, declare the righteousness of Jehovah. Satan's work of ruin is forever ended. For 6,000 years he has wrought his will, filling the earth with woe and causing grief throughout the universe. The whole creation has groaned and traveled together in pain. Now God's creatures are forever delivered from his presence and temptations. The whole earth is at rest and is quiet. They, the righteous, break forth into singing, Isaiah 14, 7, and a shout of praise and triumph ascends from the whole loyal universe. The voice of a great multitude, as the voice of many waters, and as the voice of mighty thunderings, is heard saying, Alleluia, for the Lord God omnipotent reigneth. Revelation 19, 6. While the earth was wrapped in the fire of destruction, the righteous abode safely in the holy city. Upon those that had part in the first resurrection, the second death has no power. While God is to the wicked a consuming fire, he is to his people both a sun and a shield. Revelation 20, verse 6, and Psalm 84, verse 11. I saw a new heaven and a new earth, for the first heaven and the first earth were passed away. Revelation 21, 1. The fire that consumes the wicked purifies the earth. Every trace of the curse is swept away. No eternally burning hell will keep before the ransomed the fearful consequences of sin. One reminder alone remains. Our Redeemer will ever bear the marks of His crucifixion. Upon His wounded head, upon His side, His hands and feet are the only traces of the cruel work that sin has wrought. Says the prophet, beholding Christ in His glory, He had bright beams coming out of His side, and there was the hiding of His power. Habakkuk 3, verse 4, marginal reference. That pierced side whence flowed the crimson stream that reconciled man to God. There is the Savior's glory. There the hiding of His power. Mighty to save, through the sacrifice of redemption, He was therefore strong to execute justice upon them that despised God's mercy. And the tokens of His humiliation are His highest honor. Through the eternal ages, the wounds of Calvary will show forth His praise and declare His power. O tower of the flock, the stronghold of the daughter of Zion, unto thee shall it come, even the first dominion. Micah 4, 8. The time has come to which holy men have looked with longing since the flaming sword barred the first pair from Eden, the time for the redemption of the purchased possession. Ephesians 1, 14.
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0: So just before the coming of Jesus, there will be men and women who turn from the teachings of men, turn from every worldly man-made system of religion. Their hearts and minds will be filled with Christ, filled with the glory of His grace.
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0: Welcome back to our journey through the book of Revelation. We've discovered in Revelation chapter 1, verse 1, that this is the revelation of Jesus Christ, which God gave unto him to show unto his servants things which must shortly come to pass. And he sent and signified it by his angel to his servant John. So the book of Revelation is the revelation of Jesus. Revelation chapter 17 and 18 are two of the most powerful chapters in the entire book. Remember that earlier in the book of Revelation, we were introduced to a woman. Do you remember when we were introduced to her? That's right, in chapter 12. The Bible talks about a woman standing upon the moon, clothed in the glorious righteousness of Christ, with a crown of 12 stars upon her head. In Revelation chapter 12, that woman is described as being with child. The Christian church is now going to be born through Jesus Christ. The woman stands on the moon, just as the moon reflects the glory of the sun. So the Old Testament reflects the glory of the righteousness of Christ. Just as the Old Testament reflects him in shadow through lamb sacrifices, the New Testament reflects him in all of his beauty. The Old Testament church, reflected in the glory of the moon, is now fading away. There is a new church that's being born in Revelation 12, the church of the child, the church of Jesus Christ. She has 12 stars upon her head because this church will be guided by the 12 apostles through the ages of history in the writings and teachings of these apostles. She's clothed with white, indicating apostolic purity, total commitment to Jesus. She is the bride of Christ. She's the true lover of Jesus. She'll stay faithful to her husband under any circumstances. This bride of Christ, this church, commits itself to be faithful to him through the ages. But Revelation 17 introduces us to another woman. This woman is decked in all kinds of lavish jewelry. This woman is clothed with purple and scarlet. This woman wants to attract. She wants to attract the world to her attention. She's riding on a beast. And she has in her hand a wine cup. She passes around that wine cup, and the world becomes intoxicated. Who is this woman? Why does the Bible call her a harlot? Why does she ride upon the beast? What's in the cup that she passes around? Why is she decked out in scarlet and purple? Why so decked out in those jewels? We're going to discover answers to those questions in this program. Revelation 17:1. Then one of the angels who had seven bowls came and talked with me, saying to me, now what was in the seven bowls? In Revelation 15 and 16, we see what was in the seven bowls, the seven last plagues. So the angel that had the seven last plagues and just described the devastation that would come to earth in Revelation 15 and 16 comes to appeal to the people of God who have been mesmerized and intoxicated with false doctrine. The reason the angel is doing this is because he wants them to see clearly the message of God and the message of truth so they can respond to it. God's judgments are always tempered with God's warnings. God's invitations of mercy always come to a society and a world that'll face judgment. But let's go on and continue in our reading in Revelation 17, verse 1 and onward. Then one of the seven angels who had seven bowls came and talked with me, saying to me, come and I'll show you the judgment of the great harlot who sits on many waters. He calls her the great harlot. This must be some great church. If the bride of Christ is represented as a pure, chaste woman, what do you think a harlot would represent? A church that's loyal or a church that's disloyal? In the Bible, a woman represents what? The church, a religious system. A pure woman represents the true church. A harlot woman represents a church that has drifted from her true lover, a religious system that has made compromises of its faith and its fidelity to Scripture. What does it mean that the harlot woman sits on many waters? In Revelation 17, verse 15, we read the answer to that question. He said to me, the waters which you saw where the harlot sits are peoples, multitudes, nations, and tongues. It's the judgment of the great harlot who sits on many waters. The waters represent people. The harlot sits upon or dominates over or controls many people. What have the kings of the earth done with her? It says the kings of the earth have committed what? Fornication with her. What's fornication? Is fornication faithfulness or unfaithfulness? It's unfaithfulness, of course. Fornication is an illicit union. So here, rather than the bride of Christ getting its direction from Jesus, this harlot woman who's drifted away from Christ, this second woman in Revelation chapter 17, this harlot woman unites with the world, and the Bible calls that fornication. Where does the woman of Revelation 12, the bride of Christ, get her authority from? The bride of Christ gets her authority from Jesus Christ. The bride of Christ is loyal to Jesus. The bride of Christ has intimacy with Jesus. As a husband and wife enter into intimacy, so the church of Christ on earth has an intimacy with Jesus. There is a loving relationship between Jesus and his bride. But this harlot woman, this fallen church system, does not have intimacy with Jesus. She commits fornication with the kings of the earth. She finds her strength in political powers and human legislative enactments rather than divine decrees that come from God. The inhabitants are made drunk with the wine of her fornication, just as wine affects the forebrain. So the inhabitants of the earth are confused with the false doctrines from a large, powerful religious system that is united with the state. Now let's look at these symbols in Scripture. In Revelation 17, verse 3, it says, "So he carried me away in the Spirit in the wilderness." A very important expression. Who's carrying him away? The Spirit. Where does God carry him to? The wilderness. Can anybody remember in the entire book of Revelation when we have the expression "in the wilderness"? Where did God lead his people in the Middle Ages? Into the wilderness. Come back to Revelation chapter 12, because here you find some keys to understand Revelation chapters 17 and 18. In Revelation chapter 12, as we look at verse 14, it says, "But the woman was given two wings of a great eagle." Who is this woman in Revelation 12, 14? Is she the pure church or the false one? The pure church, of course, that she might fly into the wilderness to a place prepared for her by God. Now notice, she would be there for time, times, and half a time. She would be there in a place prepared for her by God. You know, when we're facing trials, difficulties, challenges in our life, there's always a place prepared for us by God. Now, she'd be there for a time, times, and half a time. That's how long? Well, it's a 1,260-year period. You know, how do we know that? A time is 360 days. Times are two times. Some translations say 720. And then a half a time would be 180. So if you look at 360 and 720 and 180, that would add up to 1,260. You also see that when it says she would be in the wilderness for 42 months. Again, 1,260 prophetic days or literal years. So in Revelation 14, the true church goes into the wilderness. She's in this wilderness for a period of 1,260 years. The Dark Ages go from about 538 A.D. to 1798 A.D. So when John sees the pure bride of Christ in the wilderness, this period of the Dark Ages, where there's spiritual wilderness, when the church, because the church and state have united, he also sees a woman, a second woman, that's the false church in the wilderness period. And in this period, she's sitting on a scarlet-colored beast full of names of blasphemy that has seven heads and 10 horns. During this 1,260-year period, there are two women. One woman is the bride of Christ, who's faithful to him. She leads God's people through the ages to be faithful. She is part of the remnant mentioned in Revelation 12, 17, that keep the commandments of God and draw their nourishment from the true woman, Jesus Christ, from the true woman, the church. And the woman, of course, draws her nourishment from Jesus Christ. But also, there'll be a harlot woman, a fallen system that John sees in the wilderness that passes her wine cup of false doctrine around. not only during this 1260-year period, but this wine cup intoxicates many people at the end time. The harlot woman of Revelation 17 represents a fallen system of religion. The beast upon which she rides represents the state. There's a wonderful Bible commentary by Fawcett and Brown, and on page 593, it makes this significant statement. Church and state are precious gifts of God, but the state being desecrated becomes beast-like, and the church apostatizing becomes the harlot. The state being desecrated becomes beast-like. And when the church drifts from its true lover and commits fornication with the world, it becomes like the harlot. In Revelation 17, verse 4, we read, "The woman was arrayed in purple and scarlet and adorned with gold and precious stones and pearls, having in her hand a golden cup full of abominations and the filthiness of her fornication." How are we to understand this? This calls for a mind with wisdom. The seven heads are seven hills upon which the woman sits. We'd expect a church-state union to arise that would be identified in purple and scarlet. Purple and scarlet are always a symbol of royalty. Her priests wear largely purple and scarlet from time to time at their special ceremonies. And this would usurp, of course, the priesthood of Jesus, who's the only one from the royal line whom we are to worship. This church-state system would come out of a city that has seven hills. Is there any city that has seven hills in which a church and state are united with purple and scarlet, are used regularly? The fallen church system of Revelation 17 has these colors of purple and scarlet representing royalty that only can be clothed upon Jesus, our great high priest. She sits on a city of seven hills. The golden cup of wine in her hand represents the wine of false doctrine, represents error. Just as wine intoxicates, so error intoxicates. She passes around her wine of false doctrine. What is in the wine cup? What's in the wine of false doctrine? Maybe we can learn something about it.
1: 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And now, back to Pastor Mark Finley.
0: Revelation 17 verse 5 says, "On her forehead a name was written." When you have a name written upon the forehead, it identifies you. Mystery, Babylon the Great, the mother of harlots in the abominations of the earth. So here we have a great mother church system out of which other churches have come, but they've drunk of her wine cup too. So they're called, she is the great harlot, but they are many harlots. So here is a religious system filled with confused religious doctrine is what the Bible is talking about. Why is the mystery Babylon the Great on her forehead? By the days of John, the city of Babylon had fallen. So why does she have this on her forehead? Certainly Babylon indicates confusion. But I have a question for you. Could it be that a church-state system would arise, that there would be apostasy from the truth, error would take place of truth, and in this church-state system, the ancient doctrines of Babylon would be revived? You say, Pastor Mark, is that even possible? Well, let's go back to ancient Babylon, because if we can identify ancient Babylon and we can see what her teachings were, we can then see how modern religious systems have become confused with her teachings as well, and we can avoid the error, the falsehood that's not found in Scripture. If you solve the mystery of the teachings of Babylon, you'll know what's in the wine cup of false doctrines that are being passed around, and you can keep from drinking of the wine and becoming intoxicated in those false doctrines. So let's go back to ancient Babylon, because remember, 404 verses from the Old Testament are found in the book of Revelation. Remember as well that all the books of the Bible meet and end in Revelation. Often people come to me and say, Revelation is so difficult for me. The reason it is because of the fact that these people have not studied the Bible intensely, and so the symbolism is difficult to understand. When you study God's Word, things begin to pop out clearly. Now, 1 Timothy chapter 4, verse 1 says, "Now the Spirit expressly says Spirit does what? Expressly says that in the latter times, people will depart from the faith, giving heed to seducing spirits and doctrines of demons. The doctrines of Babylon would actually influence religious institutions today. Some in the latter times would depart from the biblical faith. The time will come, according to 2 Timothy 4, verse 3, that they will not endure sound doctrine, but according to their own desires will live. I thank God that men and women today still have honest, open hearts. And those of you listening to this broadcast, you want to know Bible truth. That's why we come to study the Word of God here on Hope Lives 365 Radio. A lot of people, even in churches today, don't want sound doctrine. All they say to you is, well, you know, give me a little fluff, a little potato chip popcorn religion. Give me a little salt, let me lick it, and I'll go on my way. It's a superficial gospel that will not stand in the latter days. It's a superficial approach to religion which leaves you feeling good with a consumerism mentality, but it doesn't give you solid spiritual meat that'll see you through. When you study the book of Revelation, you have a solid faith in a solid Christ who is the rock of ages, who will never let you down, who is going to be enable you to be secure. It's sound doctrine, but it's according to our desire to read, study the Word of God, not according to our own desires, not according to our own wishes to please the carnal heart. You know, the Bible says that this group in 2 Timothy

about Christianity in the New Testament is that it costs something. People were invited to make decisions that required their whole heart, their whole life, their whole soul. Jesus was not only their Savior of the past, but he was the Lord that sat on the throne of their life. In the last days, we're called from the superficiality of a consumerism gospel of Babylon to the depth of Christ's love and the riches of his grace and the beauty of his character. We're called back to the teachings of the Bible. Let's go to the mystery of Babylon the Great. If we really want to understand what the Bible teaches about Babylon, we need to go back and unfold the mystery of Babylon the Great. We need to go back to the book of Genesis and find the first mention of the Tower of Babel, or Babylon. The city of Babylon, mentioned in the Bible, was built on the site of the Tower of Babel in Genesis 11. How was Babel built? The Tower of Babel was built after the flood because there was this idea that we don't want to be destroyed by a flood again. They disregarded the word of God and they built the Tower of Babel. The Tower of Babel was a man-made system. The Church of Jesus Christ is built on the word of God. It's not built on a man-made system. Nebuchadnezzar wrote on one of the clay tablets that was now discovered in ancient Babylon by the archaeologists, "Babylon, the delight of mine eyes, the excellency of my kingdoms, may it last forever." The true Church of God is the only organization so big that its body is on earth, but its head is in heaven. Any organization that looks to an earthly head to get its doctrinal base from falls into the category of Babylon. Babylon is man-made religion. Babylon is a religion based on my thoughts and my ideas. It was human beings that built the Tower of Babel contrary to and in violation of the clear instructions that God had given them. You know, a lot of people come up to me and say, "I think," or "I believe this way." I always smile and tell them, "You know what? It's not important what I think. It's not important what I believe. It's important what the Word of God teaches." Babylon is confusion. People run all over the place to listen to this preacher. They run all over the place to listen to that preacher. They build their whole religious experience on their favorite preacher. If all I've done in this broadcast is to get you to like what I've said, I've totally failed. My goal is to get you into the Word of God, to look at what the Word of God says verse by verse, chapter by chapter. Get out the book of Revelation, start reading it in chapter 1. If you don't understand some things, just keep reading. Look at the big picture in Revelation so that you develop for yourselves in the privacy of your own home a deep spiritual faith, a faith that'll make a difference, a faith that'll transform your life. So what is Babylon in the broad strokes? Babylon is confused man-made religion. It is a man-made system based on human religious teaching. It claims that tradition can take the place of truth. It has a distorted view of the Word of God. Remember what Jesus has said? Jesus said, "Sanctify them through thy word. Thy word is truth." And Jesus said that's John 17, verse 17, Jesus added to that in John 8, verse 32, "You shall know the truth, and the truth shall make you free." So here Jesus says, come, open your heart to the Word of God. Let God's Word shape your thoughts. Let Scripture, not tradition, not man-made teachings, not the errors of Babylon, shape your mind. I love that old poem that says, what says the Bible? "The blessed Bible to me, the teachings of men so often mislead me. But what says the Bible? The Bible to me." My goal is to lead each one of you into a deep study of the Word of God and a deep study of the Bible. Because look, my friend, the teachings of men so often mislead us. Unless we have a personal knowledge of the Word of God ourselves, and unless our hearts and minds are filled with God's Word, we will be deceived by the enemy. In Revelation 18, verse 1 to 4, I read, "After these things I saw another angel coming down from heaven,
having great authority

0: the earth was illuminated with his glory. So just before the coming of Jesus, there will be men and women who turn from the teachings of men, turn from the traditions of men, turn from every worldly man-made system of religion, and they will turn to the Word of God. Their hearts and minds will be filled with Christ, filled with the glory of his grace, and they will go out to light the world with the glory of God. But notice, and he cried with a loud voice, saying, Babylon the Great is fallen, Babylon, representing confusion in religion. Babylon, representing a church-state union in religion. Babylon, representing falsehood and error in tradition. Babylon the Great is fallen, the habitation of demons. In other words, the devil has influenced the teachings of this church-state union at end time, a prison for every foul spirit and a cage for every unclean and hateful bird. For all nations have drunk of the wine of the wrath of her fornication. So here you have the nations of the world uniting with a false religious system, Babylon. And it says, the kings of the earth have committed fornication with her. So you have Babylon, false religious system, uniting with the kings of the earth, that is, the political systems, and the merchants of the earth have become rich through the abundance of her delicacies. So you have three groups here. You have false religious systems, you have the political system, the kings of the earth, and you have the merchants of the earth, the economic system. So you have an economic, political, and religious union. But God has a group of people that stand firm for him. And it says, and I heard another voice from heaven saying, come out of her, my people, lest you share of her sins, and lest you receive of her plagues. Come out of her, who? My people. Jesus is making an appeal to honest-hearted men and women everywhere today to come back to the truth of his word.
1: 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And now, a final thought from Pastor Mark.
0: Any church that teaches, any religious system that teaches, any teacher that teaches, that it's not necessary if you're saved by grace to be obedient to God, beware, my friend, beware. Would you like to say to Jesus, Lord, reveal to me the truth of your word. Help me to be loyal to the bride of Christ and to Jesus Christ. And enable me, Father, by your grace, to live an obedient life. Let's pray. Father in heaven, we know there are many deceptions in the last days, and we've just scratched the surface of this subject today. But I pray thee that you'd help us to understand that a time is coming when church and state will unite, when the economic powers of the earth will place their finances and money behind this church-state union. But help us always to be faithful to you, to stand for Jesus, to stand for the truth of his word, and never yield our conscientious convictions. We thank you, Lord, that we can live righteous, obedient lives to reflect your love before.
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6: Now the weather forecast for Strong Tower Radio. For Michigan's UP, cloud cover will be increasing today. We'll have a small chance of afternoon showers with a high of 74 degrees and winds out of the southwest at 5 to 10 miles an hour. A 70% chance of showers and thunderstorms overnight. We're going to have mostly cloudy skies, lows down to 61 degrees. For northern Michigan, a sunny afternoon expected, highs up to 79 degrees with an eastern breeze at 5 miles an hour. We'll then be partly cloudy overnight with a low of 52 degrees and a light breeze out of the southeast. For southern Michigan, sunny skies today, highs up to 79 degrees and an eastern breeze at 5 miles an hour. Then partly cloudy skies overnight, lows down to around 52 degrees, and winds will be light out of the southeast. For central Illinois, mostly sunny skies today, highs up to 82 degrees with a northeastern breeze. Then our lows will be back down to 62 degrees overnight with mostly clear skies and northeastern breeze at 5 miles an hour. For Strong Tower Radio, I'm meteorologist Scott Cook.
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8: God has blessings waiting for you. He wants to bless you. You know, the devil has us fooled into thinking sin is going to bring happiness. Sin doesn't bring blessing. Disobedience brings cursing. Obedience brings blessing. It's not that obedience brings salvation. We obey him and then the blessings follow.
9: The Bible, bread of life for hungry souls and a lamp to light the way of truth. For centuries, this wonderful book of books has remained on the bestseller list, providing meaning from the past, purpose for the present, and a window to the future. Today, the Bible still contains the greatest hope for all mankind. Now we prayerfully open the blessed book as Amazing Facts brings you Wonders in the Word with Doug Batchelor. Today's program is entitled, What a Blessing, Part 1.
8: We have so much to be thankful for. And you know, God wants to bless his people. And I want you to be a blessed people. But sometimes we miss out on blessings that are right there before us. You know, there is a place in Scottsboro, Alabama, and it's called the Unclaimed Baggage Store. Now, I know you might find this hard to believe, but there are people who, not only do people lose their bags, there are actually some people who don't ever pick them up. Now, there probably is a story behind that. Sometimes it could be their memory. They thought that they checked 4 bags and they really had checked 7. I've left the airport before and realized that, especially you go on one of these mission trips, you take a lot of stuff with you, that I had to go back and say, you know, we forgot to bring a bag home. Maybe there are people who something, illness overtakes them and they can't ever make it back to the airport to get their bags. I don't know what the stories are, but for whatever reason, there is a store there in Alabama And they have hundreds and thousands of items they buy from the airlines. They just buy these bags, sight unseen, and then they sell the stuff inside. And I actually have a website. I'm not trying to market this for you, but I went there just to find out a few more details, and you name it. People take everything in their bags. There's everything from expensive watches and jewelry to designer clothes to tools and sports equipment and all kinds of things in their bags. And they sell this all out of the store and online because people just left their baggage. And I thought before that it's going to be interesting to get to heaven. And as the angel somewhere during the first millennium takes us on a tour, we see this great big warehouse. Now picture Costco, Sam's Club, but a million times bigger. And you come into this great vast warehouse and you can't even see the other end of it. It drifts off into the haze of eternity. And you say, well, what's this for? And the angel says, this is where we store all the blessings we wanted to give to people that they never claimed. There are an awful lot of unclaimed blessings that God wants to give you, and we just have never picked them up. Isn't that sad to think about? But I don't want you to be sad. I want you to be blessed. What is a blessing? To bless. To make holy by religious rite. To sanctify. To invoke divine favor upon. To honor as holy, to glorify, such as in bless the Lord, to confer well-being or prosperity on. Blessed, when Jesus used it, also means to be happy. God wants to bless his people. Now, in the verse that we open with, our scripture reading, you might go there again, Genesis 12, verse 1 to 3, it's a very important verse for you. How many of you want to pick up some blessings and take them home today? You got the carousel going around. Don't leave it. Take it with you, or God's going to have your blessing online and someone else is going to get it. So he's got blessings for you he wants you to take home. Now, the Lord said to Abram, this is before he's Abraham, when he first calls him there in Ur, get out of your country, from your family, and from your father's house, to a land that I will show you, and I will make you a great nation. Notice this. I will bless you and make your name great, and you shall be a blessing. Don't miss this thought. The principal reason that God wants to bless you is not just because he loves you and wants to bless you. He wants to bless you to make you a blessing to others. So when you say, Lord, bless me, you're not just asking him to bless you so you can be blessed. He's blessing you so that you can bless others. So there's nothing wrong with wanting God to bless you if you're wanting him to bless you so that it can flow through you to others. You know, you've got a heart beating in your chest right now. And if it stops beating, you've got problems. The reason your heart is beating is because it is receiving and giving constantly. And if you take a moment and feel your heart, or if you can hear it, you hear it going ka-ching, tom, ka-ching, ka-pom. And what that means, it's pumping. It is both sucking into one chamber and pushing out of the other. As soon as it stops receiving and giving, you die. Or we get a defibrillator and see if we can get that flow going again. In order to have life, you need to be not only receiving the blessings of God, but he blesses you that you might bless others to give. And you, of course, get to be a channel of life in the process. You'll be a blessing, and I will bless those who bless you. I will curse him who curses you. And in you, all of the families of the earth will be blessed. Now, before I go any farther, I want you to know that if you are a Christian, if you accept and believe in Jesus, You are Abraham's seed. And this blessing that God gave to Abraham belongs to you, because you become the spiritual nation of Israel. You are spiritual children of Abraham. The Bible tells us in Galatians 3, verse 9, so then those who are of faith are blessed with believing Abraham. If you are of faith, then you are Abraham's seed. So this promise we just read, you probably didn't pay much attention, and it went on by on the carousel because you thought, that's not my luggage. How many of you have been to the airport? You know what I'm talking about. One of the problems now is so many of the bags look the same. And you better tag your bag. Matter of fact, we travel so much, what I do is I get this bright yellow duct tape. And we have duct taped our bags. When our bags come by, we don't mistake our bags for other bags. Our bags also have little idiosyncrasies that are easy, like Amazing Facts baggage claim tags on them. So it's easier to find our bags. But I see people sometimes pick a bag up, they pull it off the carousel, and then they look at it and they put it back down again. And then there are others who they're standing there, the bag goes right by, and someone says, oh wait, that was my bag, and they miss it. Don't let that go by. If your name's on it, you take it, right? Now your name is on this blessing. Did you know that? Let's look at it again. Put your name in there. Now the Lord said to you, get out of your country, away from the land of sin, to a land that I will show you, and I will make of you a great nation. I want many to be born spiritually because of your influence. I will bless you, and I'll make your name great, and you will be a blessing. And I'll bless those who bless you, and I'll curse him who curses you, and in you all the families of the earth will be blessed. If Christ is in you, he wants to bless everybody through your life and through your testimony. But he'll bless everybody in blessing you. This belongs to you. You are Abraham's seed. Have you counted your blessings lately? Psalm 103, verse 1. I like this one. Bless the Lord, O my soul, and all that is within me, bless his holy name. Bless the Lord, O my soul, and forget not all his benefits. Now you notice it's not saying that you must remember them all, because you are not capable of remembering even a fraction. God is asking us to not forget them all. And sometimes we forget them all, and all we can focus on is the bad things. I heard about a minister talking to a group of men one day, and he was trying to illustrate this principle of being aware of the blessings, and he had a big piece of white board, and he took a black pen, and he made a mark on it, and he said, now what do you see? And one of the men in the group said, I see a period. He said, what else do you see? And someone said, well, no, it's a comma. And he said, what else do you see? And someone said, no, it's not a period or a comma, that's a dash. And he said, anything else? And they all grew silent. He said, you're missing the big picture. What about the paper? All they noticed was the dot on the paper. And I'll submit to you that your life is full of blessings, and sometimes all we manage to focus on is the one irregularity or the mark. And maybe there's two or three dots in our lives. But the devil doesn't want us to notice all the blessings that God continually gives us. And you can spot a person who is a thankful person, because even when they are going through hard times and trials, you ask them how they're doing, and what do they say? I'm blessed. And you know these people as I do, who are constantly saying, oh, if I was getting any better, I don't know what I'd do. And things couldn't be better, and I'm just doing great. And they're always positive, and you know they get troubles in their lives, but they're focusing on their blessings. I remember hearing a story one time about a man who wanted to commit suicide, so he jumped off the Golden Gate Bridge, and quite a few people do that, evidently. I heard that one reason that the Golden Gate Bridge is so popular for suicide is because you can actually stand on the bridge when it's foggy and you don't see the water below, and you've got this illusion that you're just stepping out onto a cloud so that they don't get frightened by the act of what the consequences really are. Anyway, this one man, he jumped. And it so happened that he was one of the few who actually survived the fall. There are some who have actually survived the fall. They land right, you land wrong, and it's like hitting concrete. And he went down under the water, and instinctively he sputtered to the surface right next to a man in a rowboat who pulled him into the boat and happened to have his cell phone with him. He called emergency services, and it turned out he was also a psychiatrist, so he began to counsel him immediately. What are the chances? We went on a mission trip to Mexico. I went along with Daniel, and he was 13 years old, and we went and built a church or a Sabbath school room down in La Paz, and we took this bus from the school down there, and that's a long drive. Baja Peninsula is 1,000 miles by itself. But we took the bus down to the border, and then we took a train, and then we took a ferry. Anyway, on the way down in the bus, the old school bus, some of you may remember, it was an old bus. Late at night, we had a blowout on one of those big bus tires. We had no spare on Interstate 5, but we had the blowout on one of the rear dual tires. You can still drive a little way when you've got duals, right? It happened to be the outside tire. We pulled off on the frontage road after we had a blowout, first opportunity, and we pulled off right next to an all-night tire repair store. And we all began to think, you know, first when there was a blowout, we're thinking, oh man, now what are we going to do? Because it wasn't safe to keep going without repairing that. And we thought, well, praise the Lord, look at this. We had the blowout. It's on the outside tire, which is easy to repair. And it's, how often do you have a blowout in front of an all-night truck tire repair store? And so instead of focusing on what was wrong, we thought, look at all the things we've got to be thankful for in the way that this happened. Have you ever had those things happen to you where something goes wrong, you think, well, this could have been bad, but at least I had my heart attack in the emergency room. You know what I mean? And so there's, God always mingles the trouble with the blessings. I want to go back to Psalms 103, verse 5. Forget not all his benefits, who forgives your iniquities. He heals all your diseases, who redeems your life from destruction, who crowns you with loving kindness and tender mercies, who satisfies your mouth with good things so that your youth is renewed like the eagles. So often we focus on the black dot, and we focus on what we've lost instead of what we have left. C.S. Lewis said, it seems that we often almost sulkily reject the good that God offers us because at the moment we're expecting some other good. So we miss the blessings he gives us. And it goes into those unclaimed blessings warehouses. A person who is to be happy must actively enjoy his blessings. You must consciously choose to thank the Lord for the good that you have. It's something that you must invest time in. You need to train yourself to thank the Lord for his blessings. Psalm 68 is something like Psalm 103. Blessed be the Lord who daily loads us. We're loaded down with benefits, with blessings. Have you counted them lately? All the good things that God gives for you? Well, let's start with thanking him for his word, because this is where we learn about these blessings we're talking about and sometimes the things we neglect. What would you do without the Bible? That is a guide, that is a comfort, that gives us instruction, it gives us inspiration. Psalm 119, longest chapter in the Bible, begins by saying, blessed are the undefiled in the way who walk in the law of the Lord. That means the Word. Blessed are those who keep His testimonies, who seek Him with the whole heart. All the way from the beginning to the end, the Bible is a blessing. Matter of fact, in the last book of the Bible, there's a blessing pronounced on the Bible. Did you know that? People always go to the end of Revelation, and they notice that Revelation ends with a curse on anybody who alters the Word of God, but they forget that Revelation begins with a blessing. Read this, Revelation chapter 1, verse 3. Blessed is he who reads, and those who hear the words of this prophecy and keeps those things that are written therein. The Bible pronounces a blessing on not just the book of Revelation. I believe there's a blessing on everybody who reads. Do you read your Bible? If you don't read your Bible every day, then you are leaving unclaimed blessings on the carousel. He wants to bless you every day, and sometimes we miss those. Not only is there a blessing on those who read and those who hear, when you come to church, you're hearing, aren't you? There's a blessing in it. I'm hoping you get one now. But notice, third part, blessed are those who read, hear, and keep. Which brings me to the next point, the blessings of obedience. You remember God said He was going to bless Abraham. Why did God call Abraham? Did God go to Babylonia and Mesopotamia and just take a pool of people and say, eeny, meeny, miny, moe, I've decided to pick Abraham. Some arbitrary reason? Does the Bible tell us why God chose Abraham to bless him? It does. Listen to what God said to Isaac. There's a clue here. Genesis 26, if you're taking notes, verse 3. He told Isaac, you'll dwell in this land, and I will be with you and bless you. Again, the seed of Abraham being blessed. For you and your descendants, I give all these lands, and I'll perform the oath which I swore to Abraham, your father, and I'll make your descendants multiply like the stars of heaven. I'll give your descendants all these lands, and your seed, all the nations of the earth, will be blessed. In your seed, all the nations of the earth will be blessed. Why? Notice, because Abraham obeyed my voice, kept my charge, my commandments, my statutes, my laws. What was it that enabled the Lord to pour out the fullness of His blessings on Abraham? Abraham would cooperate with God. There are blessings in obedience, and of course the converse is true. There's cursing in disobedience. Turn with me, Deuteronomy chapter 28. Chapter 28, and I might even start with verse 2. I want you to see something here. This is a chapter that's often called the chapter of the blessings and cursings. And I want you to especially notice the blessing. We'll start with verse 1, Deuteronomy chapter 28, verse 1. Now it shall come to pass, it's very definite, if you diligently obey the voice of the Lord your God, to observe carefully all His commandments that I command you today. Now, you might be accused of being legalistic, but obedience is not legalism. God wants us to obey. If you obey carefully all His commandments that I command you today, that the Lord your God will set you high above all nations of the earth, and all these blessings shall come upon you and overtake you. You know what that means? Picture someone running from a wave of blessings and they can't get away. A tsunami of blessings coming after you and it overtakes you. How many of you would like to get drowned in that wave? He's promising, if you do this, these blessings will overtake you. Now, that's why I'm sharing this with you. I want you to be blessed. There are conditions. Blessed you will be in the city. And blessed you'll be in the country. Blessed will be the fruit of your body, meaning your children, and the produce of your ground, the fruit of your ground, and the increase of your herds. He'll bless you in your family. He'll bless you in your work. He'll bless you in your home. He'll bless you in the field. the increase of your cattle and the offspring of your flocks. Verse 5, blessed will be your basket and your kneading bowl. Your kitchen will be blessed. Blessed you will be when you come in, and blessed you will be when you go out. When you're leaving for work in the morning, when you come home at the end of the day, blessed, coming and going, you're blessed. That sort of covers everything, doesn't it? The Lord will cause your enemies who rise up against you to be defeated before you, before your face. They'll come out against you one way, and they'll flee before you seven ways. The Lord will command the blessing on you in your storehouse. Doesn't that sound like Malachi? That's because Malachi is thinking of Deuteronomy when he says, if you're faithful in your tithes and offerings, that's part of the obedience. He'll bless you in your storehouse. And in all which you set your hand to, your projects, God will bless you in the land that the Lord your God has given you. The Lord will establish you as a holy people to himself, just as he has sworn to you, if you keep his commandments and walk in his ways. Now, is it really clear, unless you want to twist the Bible, that there is a connection with this tidal wave of blessings and a willingness to obey? Is that clear? Say amen. As Pastor Doug's twisting the scripture, is this what Moses is telling us? God has blessings waiting for you. He wants to bless you. You know, the devil has us fooled into thinking sin is going to bring happiness. Sin doesn't bring blessing. Disobedience brings cursing. Obedience brings blessing. It's not that obedience brings salvation. It's because we do trust the Lord and we are saved, we obey him, and then the blessings follow. Was that double talk, or did that make sense? Then all people of the earth will see that you are called by the name of the Lord, and they'll be afraid of you. And the Lord will grant you plenty of goods in the fruit of your body, in the increase of your livestock, in the produce of the ground, in the land that the Lord your God swore to your fathers to give you. The Lord will open to you his good treasure of the heavens, to give you rain on your land in its season, and to bless all the work of your hand. You will lend to many nations, and you will not borrow. And the Lord will make you the head and not the tail. You shall be above only and not beneath, if you heed the commandments of the Lord your God that I command you today, and be careful to observe them. So you shall not turn aside from any of the words that I command you this day, to the right hand, to the left, to go after other gods and serve them. Obey me, trust me, listen to me, follow me, and you will be blessed, blessed. You'll be blessed laying down, you'll be blessed rising up. You'll be blessed going out, you'll be blessed coming in. Your family will be blessed, your work will be blessed, your projects will be blessed. He even said your weather will be blessed. Now, does God still mean this, or was this an Old Testament promise? He does. He blesses you. And if you say, well, Doug, but sometimes bad weather has to come, but you won't plan your picnics those days. Did you get that? He just works things out where he blesses you. But, does that worry you? That ought to. Verse 15, but, here's where the curses come. I don't want to read them all. It'll come to pass if you do not obey the voice of the Lord your God, and carefully observe his commandments and his statutes that I command you this day, that all these curses will come upon you and overtake you. Cursed you'll be in the city, and cursed you'll be in the country. It becomes the antithesis of the blessings. I'm not going to go there right now. I want to talk about the blessings of God today, because I know you want to obey. Amen? The blessings of obedience. Blessed is the man who walks not in the counsel of the ungodly, nor stands in the path of sinners, nor sits in the seat of the scornful, but his delight is in the law of God, and in his law he meditates day and night. He'll be like a tree planted by the rivers of water that brings forth its fruit in season, whose leaf also will not wither, and whatever he does will prosper. God will bless you.
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13: How do you do? Due to the subject matter in today's episode, parental guidance is suggested. Someone once said that there are two types of friends in this world, those that build you up and those that tear you down, and sometimes it's hard to tell the difference. The man in our story was about to learn that lesson the hard way, until his heart and mind and life were unshackled.

0: Hey, let's stay focused. There's still 10 more minutes for church starts. All right, we just read the parable of the sower. Some seeds fell on the path, and the birds ate it up. Some seeds fell among the rocks, and they died. Other seeds started to grow, but the weeds choked them. And then some seeds grew deep and produced a big harvest. Got it? Okay, let's move on to the next parable.
1: Hey, Ernie, what's so important about these parables?
0: How am I supposed to know? I'm still in high school. Come on, I'm just following the list your teacher gave me when she asked me to cover your class while she's away. Does anyone here know what parables are? Any guesses?
2: Pastor Jeff said Jesus told parables because people were ignoring the plain words of the Bible. They need illustrations to help them understand God's words better.
0: That makes sense to me. Yeah. Okay. All right. Someone read the next parable, which is
1: What do the seeds represent?
0: I honestly don't know. I mean, does anyone here know? Anyone?
2: I think the seeds are God's word, and the soil represents our heart. The birds are like the devil. The stony soil, maybe the troubles of the world? The weeds are things that compete for God's attention, you know, like the love of money, and the good soil is what happens when we obey God.
0: How do you know all this stuff?
2: It's what Jesus says. It's all in there. The parable wants us to ask what kind of soil our hearts are like.
0: Okay, that's a signal head upstairs. Remember, hey, no running. Hey, Amanda, thanks for bailing me out this morning. Pretty smart for a 12-year-old.
2: Thanks. Can I ask you a question?
0: Sure. What's up?
2: I'm curious. What kind of heart do you have? I mean, are you a Christian?
0: Of course I am. Everybody who goes to church is, aren't they?
2: I don't know. I guess only God knows for sure.
3: This is Unshackled, dramatizing true life stories produced in Chicago by Pacific Garden Mission. The mission has been a refuge for the homeless people of Chicago since 1877. Where today, hundreds of men, women, and children receive hot meals, refreshing showers, and a safe bunk to spend the night. Each guest is spoken to one-on-one by our staff and introduced to the one who shall supply all our needs, which is what this program celebrates. Now for broadcast around the earth, here is episode number 3792 in the series Unshackled, the program that makes you face yourself and think. Some people believe that church membership is what earns their way to heaven. It doesn't matter what they do the rest of the week, as long as they show up and recite a few prayers. That's what the young man in our story believed, until some bad decisions led to far-reaching consequences. We now bring you part one in the true testimony of Ernie Scott, right now on Unshackled.
1: I bet you a dollar he can't reach the top of the rope.
4: What's the matter, Ernie? You run out of gas?
2: Hurry up, Dumbo. People are waiting.
1: Hey, Tubby, what's taking you so long?
4: Hey, let's grab the end of the rope and shake him off.
1: Come on, guys. Leave him alone.
0: This is the worst day of my life.
5: Oh, time's up, Ernie. Come on down and don't hurt yourself.
0: Hey, it's all right, Coach. I just didn't have, enough strength to get,
5: That was the sorriest thing I have ever seen.
0: So I get a B for trying, though, right?
5: You get an F for no effort. Listen up, people. Once you finish the rope climb, you can head to the locker room. All right. Who's next?
0: It's not funny, Joe.
1: I didn't say anything.
0: No, but you were thinking about it.
1: You have to admit, you look pretty funny up there hugging that rope.
0: I know, I was there. The only kid in school who's failing gym classes, he can't climb a stupid rope.
1: Nah, that won't happen. Coach gives everyone a C if they just show up to class.
0: I hope you're right.
1: What's going on with you? You've been in a funk all day.
0: I don't know. Okay, some kid asked me a question at church yesterday, and I can't stop thinking about it.
1: Well, stop thinking about it, and let's just have some fun. My parents are working tonight. You want to go for a ride in my dad's old pickup?
0: Sure. Yeah, sure. Anything's better than staying home.
6: Not being athletic in gym class was the least of my problems at school. My grades were horrible. Nobody realized it at the time, but I struggled with ADHD and dyslexia, which caused me to see words upside down or backwards. So every time I struggled to read out loud, my classmates would just burst out in laughter. And whenever we had a test, I was always the last person to finish. Plus, I was shorter than most kids my age and almost as round as I was tall. We lived 27 miles from the school, which meant we never attended school activities or sports. We were always on the outside of everything that took place in our farming community. The only excitement in my life was when Joe and I would go joyriding.
1: Get ready, Ernie. There's another mailbox up ahead.
0: Ernie steps to the plate and leans out the window. He grips his trusty 2x4. He waits for his opportunity.
1: And he swings!
0: Ah, man! That's the third one I've missed. I'm thirsty. Hey, you got any beer left?
1: Nah, I drank the last bottle. Uh-oh, quick, throw the empties out the window. There's a car up ahead.
0: Looks like it stopped. I don't see anybody.
1: Me neither. Look. Oh, the front tire's flat.
0: Nobody's here. You must hitch a ride into town.
1: Pop the latch and lift the hood while I get my wrench.
0: What do you need tools for?
1: I'm taking the battery.
0: It's not yours, Joe.
1: Losers, weepers, finders, keepers. I do this all the time. There's a garage that buys them from me.
0: What if you get caught?
1: Look around you. There's nobody here. No one will ever know.
0: Dad, I'm sorry, okay? It's no big deal.
5: Oh, really? Getting pulled out of class by a state trooper isn't a big deal. What did he say to you?
0: He asked me if I knew about the other car batteries that Joe stole, but I didn't know anything. That's the truth.
5: Well, I talked to his parents. They agreed to make restitution for everything he stole. You got lucky, young man.
0: Lucky? I didn't do anything, and the school placed me on probation for a year. I hate my life!
5: Where are you going?
0: I'm going for a walk.
5: The only place you're going is up to your room. You're grounded for the next month.
6: Eventually, the house rules relaxed, and I started going out on weekends again, drinking with friends, lying to my parents about it. One night, I borrowed my mom's car and got really drunk. On my way home, there was a little hill that was about 30 feet straight up. You know, the kind you speed over so you can come up off the car seat. And that night, I crested that hill so fast, I flipped the car over backwards, crushed the roof, and broke my left arm in the process. My parents were, not very happy. Neither was I, because it meant I had to ride the school bus for the rest of the year. Somehow, I managed to graduate and found a job in the next state. I spent everything I earned on getting drunk every chance I had. Life was one big party. Until I received a letter informing me I was being drafted into the Army.
1: Sorry, man. That means there's a good chance they'll send you to Vietnam.
0: Yeah, that's what worries me. But if I enlist somewhere else, there's a chance I won't go there.
1: What are you thinking? Air Force? Coast Guard?
0: I'll try the Navy first.
1: Dude, you weigh over 220 pounds. You'll sink their boat.
0: It's very funny.
1: I'm just joking with you. Whatever you do, just stay away from the Marines. I hear their boot camp is brutal.
6: The next day, I went to the recruitment office to enlist. Joe was right. The Navy recruiter informed me I was too overweight and they didn't want me. What I didn't know was that another recruiter was listening to our conversation the whole time.
7: Your name's Ernie, right?
6: Yes, sir.
7: Come on over to my cubicle. Have a seat.
6: Nice uniform.
7: We're the best of the best, son. I heard the Navy recruiter rejected you because of your weight.
6: Yeah, what can I say? Told me to go on a diet and try again in 6 months.
7: Why wait that long? I'll take you just the way you are.
6: You serious?
7: I am. All I need is your signature on this paper, and you'll be on a bus this afternoon heading to North Carolina. We'll put you on a special program to help you lose that weight, at your own pace, while we slowly introduce some physical training. We even offer free haircuts whenever you need one. What do you say?
6: Sounds great. Where do I sign?
7: Right here, son. Right here. Perfect. Let me get your bus voucher and you'll be on your way. Welcome to the Marines, son.
6: What did I get myself into? Boot camp was brutal. I spent 2 months eating a fat body diet, running extra miles every day. But by the time I finished basic training, I had lost 30 pounds. Next, they sent me to heavy equipment repair school. I was eventually assigned to ships in the Caribbean where I continued to drink way too much with my Marine buddies. 2 years later, I was discharged and moved near the Canadian border where I hung out with other vets. We drove trucks for the pulpwood mills and smoked pot and dropped acid nearly every day. During this time, I met a young lady who caught my eye. I was 24. She was 17 when we got married. I had no idea what I was getting into. Neither did she.
8: I mean it, Ernie. I'm not going to tolerate your drinking anymore.
6: I hardly ever drink. Okay, look. Maybe one or two beers at night to relax. But not nearly as much as some guys I know.
8: Are you serious? Go look in the trash can outside and count the number of empty cans and bottles in there. And that's not counting how many you have with the boys after work. You have a problem, Ernie.
6: Okay. Maybe I drink more than I realize. I'll cut back. I promise.
8: Oh, you'll do more than that if you don't want to lose me.
6: You don't mean that.
8: Oh, you bet I do.
6: Hey! I'm watching that!
8: You either quit drinking, or I'm out of here.
6: Okay. I promise. No more beer. Kept my promise about the beer, but she didn't say anything about smoking weed. I just replaced the beer with pot, and sometimes I'd smoke 20 joints a day. And I was so busy with work that I didn't realize our relationship was in trouble. 4 years into the marriage, I discovered she was sleeping with other truck drivers from the paper mill where we delivered pulpwood. I was furious. I even thought about driving my truck off the road because of the pain and hurt I felt. One night, I found her eating dinner in another town with some guy. I punched the man and dragged her back to the truck. There was no excuse for my violent reaction that night, but that was the final straw for her. She packed her bags and left me. I made lots of stupid mistakes back then, but I had no idea my biggest mistake was yet to come.
3: 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But first, here with me is Pacific Garden Mission President Phil Kwiatkowski.
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6: A couple years later, I met and married a wonderful woman named Dora. We had our struggles, but that came later. The next part of my story involves this old guy, Harry Burton. Everybody loved Harry. He owned this junkyard, had over 500 old trucks in it, some of them going back to the 1920s. And if I ever needed an engine part, he knew exactly where to find it.
10: Hey, Ernie, how's it going?
6: Hanging in there, Mr. B. I stopped by last week, but you were closed. I didn't know if you were in the hospital or the funeral home.
10: I'm still here. I was on a mission trip with my church last week, helped some families down in Selma, Alabama.
6: You and that church of yours. You're always helping people. Is it okay if I go out back and look for some truck parts?
10: Sure, but if you need something, you better buy it quick.
6: Why? What's going on?
10: I've decided to donate the business and my land to the church. They'll auction off the trucks and all the proceeds for their mission programs. There's just too many needs out there to ignore them. I'm ready to retire so I can do more mission work.
6: You've had this place your whole life.
10: They're just trucks, Ernie. And I'm older than all of them. There's more important things in life than just collecting stuff and watching it all turn to rust. It's provided a good income, but people matter more than any job does. It's time for me to let go of this place.
6: What if I bought it from you? You could still give your church the money, and I can stop driving lumber trucks for a living. I already know every inch of this place. What do you say? Will you sell it to me? I bought his business and spent the next 20 years selling off what Harry had spent his entire life collecting and hoarding. Some guys would have been satisfied with the income I had, but not me. I was willing to do whatever it took to make as much money as I could. And I was even willing to risk my family if I had to.
11: I'm telling you, Ernie, you gotta meet this guy. Bob's smarter than both of us combined. He thinks your property could produce a lot more income with a metal recycling business.
6: Maybe so, but I don't have that kind of cash to invest. I need truck scales, compactors, forklifts.
11: He'll put up all the capital you need for a piece of the business. All you have to do is operate it.
6: Oh, simple as that, eh?
11: Come on, man. The nearest competition is over an hour away. What do you have to lose?
6: And I still operate the business?
11: Yeah, he'll just be a minority owner. A silent partner. Trust me on this one. He's already invested in my business. This guy will make both of us rich.
6: I don't know. I better run this past my wife first. She hates surprises.
11: I thought you wore the pants in your family.
6: I do. But it might be good for both of us to meet this guy. She's a good judge of character and...
11: And what, I'm not?
6: No, that's not what I mean.
11: Do you want to make money or don't you? Because this guy only offers once and then he moves on. That's the way he is. He's calling me tonight. What do you want me to tell him?
6: I met Bob the next week and signed the investment agreement he had typed up. And since he was the one investing all the cash, he said it was only reasonable that he become the CEO of the new corporation. And like a fool, I just nodded my head and went along with his plan. Not once did it dawn on me to consult a lawyer first or ask where all his money was coming from.

0: What's the matter, tough guy? You can't take a punch to the chest?
1: Why'd you hit me?
0: Because I'm the boss, and I'll punch anybody who talks back at me. I own this business.
1: No, you don't!
0: Oh, yeah? Read the papers you signed. My investment gives me total control. So just like the Marine Corps, you'll keep your mouth shut and do what you're told. And there's nothing you can do about it.
2: He was right. He had manipulated everything until he was in total control. As CEO, even transferred the trucks I owned into his name only. I was the frog in the proverbial kettle. I didn't realize it until it was too late. Being around him was like walking on eggshells. One day he was Mr. Tough Guy, and then the next, he acted like my best friend. Every time he showed up, I felt my body tense up. I never knew what to expect.
0: All right, here's the list of what needs to be done today. By the way, how are you and your wife making out? All the bills getting paid?
2: My wife works. We get by.
0: But you can always use some extra cash in your pockets, right?
2: Maybe.
0: Hey, I got a deal for you. I need help harvesting the marijuana crop. I'll pay you $6,000 if you help Brian bring it in.
2: Do I have a choice?
0: Not really. I'm the boss, remember?
2: Yeah. You're the boss.
0: Brian knows where all the plants are. And when the job's done, you'll get your cash.
3: Good thing you wore your tall boots. You'll need them.
2: Fields are dry. You haven't had any rain in weeks.
3: He plants in remote areas like high ground in the middle of a swamp. It's never just one field. Too easy to be spotted by the cops. It'll take the whole weekend to harvest these plants. So, how much is the boss paying you?
2: $6,000. It's a lot more than I expected.
3: You know how much he'll make from us harvesting this marijuana crop? $600,000 at least. You and I do all the grunt work, and we each get 1%.
2: Why am I not surprised? He gets fat and all we get are the crumbs.
3: We're not the only ones. He's cheated a dozen friends of mine. Stolen their businesses right from under them. You included. Sorry I ever introduced you to him.
2: You didn't know what he was like. He fooled everybody. I've never hated anyone as much as I hate that man.
3: One of these days, someone's gonna put a bullet through that stupid smile of his.
2: Yeah, somebody needs to do it. And the sooner the better.
3: Could you pull the trigger?
2: Me?
3: Yeah. You got enough guts to shoot him?
2: I don't know, maybe. Could you do it?
3: Yeah, I'd do it. I'd do it in a heartbeat. If I had a gun.
2: I got a gun in my office. Let me know if you ever want it.
3: Okay. How about tomorrow night, after we get paid?
2: Why not? I'm tired of him bossing me around. I'll pick you up after dark. It's amazing how easy it is to justify taking someone's life. Hate pulls at your mind until it convinces you that the wrong thing to do is the right thing to do. The temptation to pay someone back for all the wrong they had done kept me awake that night. Could have turned my back on it. Could have asked my wife to talk some sense into me. I didn't want to. Years later, someone showed me this verse from the book of James. But every man is tempted when he is drawn away of his own lust and enticed. Then when lust hath conceived, it bringeth forth sin. And sin, when it is finished, bringeth forth death. Brings forth death. The more I thought of killing Bob, the more convinced I was that he deserved to die. But when you murder someone, a part of you dies too. Your integrity, your freedom. None of that went through my mind back then. Only one thing did. I wanted to kill him. That's his place there.
3: It looks like he's not home.
2: He will be. This way you have the drop on him when he does get here.
3: Ambush. I like it. Your gun loaded?
2: Yeah. 5 bullets. I double checked.
3: We only need one.
2: All right. Just remember the trigger pull is light.
3: Got it.
2: And do not drop my gun after. Keep it with you.
3: All right. Do you want to do it?
2: I'm just saying. Don't get rattled. I go down, you go down.
3: Yeah. And tonight, that greedy fool is going down.
2: Nice and easy, Steve. If you try to kill the king, you best not miss.
3: You're home late.
0: Steve? What are you doing in my... What is that, a gun? You ain't got this.
4: 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Listening friends.

0: Like Ernie, your anger towards someone may consume you. But when we take justice into our own hands, the consequences can be more than we bargain for. Only with the help of God can we truly forgive those who harm us. Only when we admit how much God has forgiven us are we able to fully extend that grace to others. It all begins with a relationship with Jesus. When we ask Him to forgive our sins, when we believe that He took the punishment we deserved by dying on the cross. Romans 10, verse 9 and 10 promise that if thou shalt confess with thy mouth the Lord Jesus, and shalt believe in thine heart that God hath raised Him from the dead, thou shalt be saved. 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So we're now producing an exciting new children's show called The Clue Crew. 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We're also bringing to life powerful gospel truths in a new series called History's Greatest Sermons. This program will feature the very words of Billy Sunday, Charles Spurgeon, Dwight L. Moody, and many more, all dramatized and delivered by our very own Unshackled actors. 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And next time...
1: Have you seen the news?
2: Yeah, it's on all the channels. Reporters are saying it was a house robbery that went bad.
1: We keep to our story, right?
2: Yep. We played cards at your house, drank some beers, and I went home around midnight.
1: Whatever you do, stick to the story and don't change any details.
2: What do you say if the cops come around?
1: I'll tell them that I hated the man, and I hope they never catch the guy that shot him.
0: Ernie Scott committed a horrible crime, which he hid for many years.
3: Ernie, you've got to tell me what's wrong.
4: Nothing's wrong.
3: Yes, there is. And I want to know what it is. Ever since Bob's murder, you've been a different person. Tell me what's going on.
4: Nothing. Leave me alone.
0: Only after he's sent to prison does he find the forgiveness he was searching for.
2: I've made a big mess in my life. I may not have pulled the trigger, but I sure murdered that man in my heart.
0: Don't miss part two of this powerful story of redemption and the true testimony of Ernie Scott on the next Unshackled. This is program number 3792. Heard in part one of the true story of Ernie Walter Scott were Patrick Thompson, Angela Morris, Kurt Nabig, Brian Plaharchik, and Demetrius Troy. Original music, Don Badorf. Sound effects, Demetrius Troy. Audio engineer, David Pierczynski. Script, Scott Kirk. 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
7: It's usually smarter to weigh consequences rather than chase possibilities. Hi, I'm Rob West. 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Today, Mark Biller joins us to talk through how to guard against the kind of events that can ruin a financial plan and more. 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Welcome back.
8: Well, it's great to be back. Thanks, Rob.
7: Mark, you have a terrific editorial called Focus on Consequences, Not Probabilities in the latest issue of Sound Mind Investing. So talk to us about why that idea matters so much.
8: Yeah, you know, risk-taking is inevitable in investing and in life, but we never want to take risks that we don't have to take. Probabilities deal with how likely something is to happen, but consequences deal with how bad it might be if it does happen. And that's a really important difference. You know, if somebody tells you there's a 99% chance you're going to be successful at something, you think, well, that's great. That's the probability. And in this case, it's obviously really likely. But what if the 1% chance of failure means you're dead? You know, 1% chance of ruin is still ruin. So while the probability may be low, the consequence can be so severe that it should weigh much more heavily in our decision making than the 99% chance of success.
7: Oh, makes so much sense, Mark. And you use a vivid example about crossing a busy street. So talk us through that.
8: Yeah, we're trying to hit the nail right on the head here, Rob. So this is a classic example of a low probability but high consequence. So the probability of getting hit by a car is obviously low, but you're hopefully still going to look both ways because the consequence of getting flattened by a truck is catastrophic. And in the same way, investors shouldn't ignore a small probability of a wipeout type of event just because it's statistically unlikely.
7: Yeah, and let's apply that to the real world of investing. Do you have an example?
8: I do. So probably the most famous example of this is the failure of Long-Term Capital Management, which was a really famous hedge fund back in 1998. The reason it's so compelling a story is that the brain trust behind this particular fund was just loaded with investing legends, the biggest names in the field. In fact, the famous book that followed after this episode was titled When Genius Failed. And the short version of the story, Rob, is these were the smartest guys in the room. They built these amazing mathematical models that would have worked almost all the time, but they got hit by the age-old combination of leverage and just the wrong circumstances that ended up wiping out the whole fund, and depending on who you believe, almost took down the whole financial system with them. So that was just a classic investing example of low probability but high consequence. And really, if you read much financial history, investing history, there are way too many of these examples over time, which really should make us humble about just how low the probability of these types of failures actually is.
9: Yeah, that's exactly right. And the article leans on the late Peter Bernstein's work. What was his key insight, Mark?
8: Yeah, so Bernstein said the consequences of being wrong are more important than the probabilities of being right. Very simple framework, but really important. And he urged investors to ask, because of that, if it goes wrong, how wrong could it go and how much will it matter? And with that single question, he really reframes risk from math, the probabilities, to survival, which is the consequence.
9: Wow. Yeah, this is a really important conversation for everyone listening today who is an investor or will plan to invest someday. Mark Biller with us. We're talking about consequences, not probabilities. When we come back, we'll talk about something called the sequence of returns risk for retirees. We'll also talk about how much is the appropriate level of risk for you, or at least how you should think through that. And we'll continue to dive further into this article. If you'd like to check it out, you'll read the full editorial at soundmindinvesting.org. Just look for Focus on Consequences, Not Probabilities. Back with much more right after this. Stick around.
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9: It's usually smarter to weigh consequences rather than chase probabilities. 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Again, it's called Focus on Consequences, Not Probabilities. We talked before the break, Mark, about Peter Bernstein's work. Just remind us of his big idea, and then I want you to take that theoretical idea and apply it to the practical and talk about something called margin of safety.
8: Yeah, sure. So Bernstein said the consequences of being wrong are more important than the probabilities of being right. And as we apply that to building a portfolio and doing our own investing, we've got to start with this idea of margin of safety. And thankfully, this is where we can lean on timeless biblical principles to help keep us safe. So we start with the financial foundation that you and I, Rob, often discuss, which we build that foundation by getting out of debt, and establishing an emergency savings reserve before we start to take risks with our money in the markets. Now, once we do get to that investing stage, then we diversify across asset classes to manage risk. We avoid concentrated bets and leverage that could permanently impair our capital. So maintaining a margin of safety, at least as we're talking about it here, is really having the humility to acknowledge that we're fallible and leaving room for error in our planning instead of running every scenario at full throttle.
9: Yeah. Let's unpack this around one of the key principles we talk about a lot, and that is an emergency fund. Sometimes that feels like a totally separate thing from a person's investing portfolio, but they are related, right?
8: Oh, they absolutely are. And it does feel disjointed because you're talking really about savings on the one hand with the emergency fund and investing with your portfolio on the other. But I think the way to think about this, Rob, is think about finding a spot to put a ladder on the ground before you climb up that ladder. The ladder is your investing portfolio, and the higher you get, the more unstable it feels. So you really want to carefully select a stable, flat foundation for the base of that ladder so the ladder doesn't slip out from under you. So the emergency fund is that foundation. It's ground zero of your consequence management. The emergency fund is what prevents ordinary life surprises like your furnace breaking down or your car not lasting as long as you expected from forcing you to sell your long-term investments at the worst possible moment when the market's down 30 or 40%. So you can think of the emergency fund kind of as the moat that protects the rest of the castle.
9: Oh, yeah, that's really helpful. And you can see that direct correlation to your investments. We talk about something for retirees in particular, and it's a term called sequence of returns risk. Define that for us and then talk to our listeners about how they should handle that.
8: Yeah, it's a fancy term for a very real potential problem, which is that losses early in a person's retirement can deplete a portfolio so quickly because they're also taking withdrawals from their portfolio that even if you get strong returns later on, it may not necessarily make up for those early losses. So it's the timing of the losses. You know you're going to have losses at some point, but if they come right away in the retirement, that can be really difficult. And that's one reason why diversification is so important. So your whole portfolio isn't fully exposed to that market risk. There are other strategies to help with this specific risk as well. One such example is holding a few years worth of spending, your budgetary spending, in either cash or very low risk bonds, specifically so that if you do run into those bad markets early in retirement, it doesn't wreck your whole retirement plan.
9: Yeah, that's helpful. Let's make that a bit more practical. So how can listeners test whether a risk is acceptable or not?
8: Yeah, I think the way to do it, Rob, is you want to focus on the worst case scenario first. Now, this doesn't mean that you never accept risk. That's just unrealistic. But if you start by looking at least at the worst case scenario, then if the loss would derail your goals or cause you sleepless nights, it's a risk you probably can't afford, even if the probability of success seems good overall. Now, on the other hand, if you look squarely at that worst case scenario and the downside seems reasonable, well, at that point, that's when you can put more weight on the probability of the thing being successful.
9: Yeah. Your article mentions a variation of Pascal's wager. I'd love for you to give us the quick version and then show how it applies to investing. This is an important idea.
8: Yeah. So Pascal's wager is a 17th century thought experiment from this French mathematician, philosopher, Blaise Pascal. And he argued that since none of us can be certain whether God exists, the safer bet is to live as though he does. And the reason for that is if you're right and God does exist, the gain is infinite. You get eternal life. And if you're wrong and there is no God, the cost is minimal. Obviously, you flip that around, it goes the other way. If there is a God and you've bet that there isn't, the cost is infinite. That's kind of what we're talking about, the consequence being so much more important. So to summarize that, in other words, when an outcome is uncertain, you need to weigh the potential consequences, not just the odds. And by giving more weight to what could go wrong, we give ourselves plenty of margin to stay on track, even if we end up being surprised.
9: Oh, yeah, that's helpful. And let's settle Pascal's question. There is a God, and he sent his son Jesus to pay the penalty for our sins so that through his shed blood, we could, in fact, have eternal life. All right, so how can someone gauge their personal risk tolerance through that lens of consequences?
8: Yeah, well, again, we want to start with the idea, what if this doesn't turn out the way I expect it to? What's going to be the impact on me? If it does go wrong, how wrong could it go and how much will it matter to me? You know, that's the reason to, for example, continue owning some bonds, even if you might not really like the prospects of bonds right now. It's also on the flip side of that, the reason not to get way too conservative in your investments early in retirement. That's because while you may not think that you living a long life and inflation being high may not be a super high probability, it's also not a zero probability. So we've got to keep part of the portfolio growing to keep up with inflation. So as we consider all these different types of possibilities, and considering the unlikely but still possible things that could happen and the consequences, that's a good way to determine whether various risks are acceptable.
9: Yeah, fascinating conversation. Folks, you're going to want to read this article when you head to soundmindinvesting.org. Just look for Focus on Consequences, Not Probabilities. Mark, thanks for your time today.
8: Always a pleasure, Rob.
9: That's Mark Biller. He's executive editor at Sound Mind Investing. Again, the website, soundmindinvesting.org. 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
14: Hey, Rob, I appreciate you taking the call. My son and daughter-in-law have got a car payment that's just overly inflated, and I was just curious if, like, Christian Credit Counselors or if there was another way, to sort of bring down the interest, because they had bad credit before they got the car, but they had to have the car. My son joined the military and he needed a car to drive across the country. So,
9: yes. Yeah, I know that can be challenging. You know, that's one of the big three budget busters: housing, cars, and food. Food's a little easier to remedy. Houses really difficult. Cars can certainly be difficult as well. Is he upside down on this, or are they just struggling to make the payments?
14: Well, so now that he's in the military, the money's okay. They live on base. They have base housing and so on. But obviously, they're still stuck with this car payment because they bought the vehicle. So it's $900 and something a month. And I'm pretty sure the interest is like way overly inflated because, like I said, they had not great credit when they got it. But he had to have a vehicle to get him across the country, so to his duty station. So I didn't know if there was a way to, you know, get the interest down, sort of like they do with credit cards. I didn't know if there was something for auto loans like that.
9: Yeah, it's a good question. No, there really isn't. I mean, Christian Credit Counselors helps people to unsecure debt, and the benefit is that these credit card companies all have a credit counseling department. So it's an official program that's in place. They all have their credit counseling rate. So as long as you go through a nonprofit credit counseling agency, they'll slide you into credit counseling. The card gets closed, but you do then enjoy the lower interest rates as long as you pay through the nonprofit. That is not available for secured loans in the same way. So unfortunately, that option doesn't exist. You know, typically what you would do is just, you know, call the lender. You certainly, if you're going to miss a payment, you don't want to wait. You want to ask whether they have a hardship assistance program or temporary payment reduction or loan modification. You know, that's not really helping necessarily. It's just kind of kicking the can down the road. You could look to refinance. You could, of course, sell the vehicle if it's worth enough to pay off the loan and then, you know, just be out from under it, purchase something less expensive. If you're upside down, you can talk to the lender about your options. Sometimes they'll help you with that. But you always want to start with the budget, you know, so we don't get back into another bad situation. But unfortunately, there's not kind of a program you can slide into that would address the interest rates in the same way that you have available with credit cards.
14: Yeah. I wasn't sure. Like I said, they're okay as far as the money situation. I just hate seeing them pay all this money onto this car that, you know, they're sort of stuck with. I mean, I guess they could, again, try to sell it or whatever, but they sort of need it. And under the circumstances, I just didn't want them to keep chucking money at this thing if they could get, you know, a better offer another way, but outside of, you know, I guess refinancing. But they talked to the lender on that, and the only real refinance on that, it's not really so much a dropping of the interest. It's just changing the length of the loan so that it just changes for longer. It lowers your monthly bill, but you're just still paying the money just over a longer period of time. That's
9: which means you pay more interest in the long run. Yeah. So yeah, that's definitely not solving the problem. Yeah. Unfortunately, I think you just got to chalk this up to a learning experience and let them just ride this out, pay it off as quick as they can and try to move on and remedy the situation in the future. Hopefully they can, you know, keep making this payment to themselves once this is paid off, become their own bank and buy with cash in the future. But there's not any kind of quick fix there for sure. Hey, we appreciate your call. You sound like a great dad, Victor. I wish I had a better solution for you, but I think this is about the best you can do. Hey, stay on the line. I'm going to send you a copy of Ron Blue's book, Master Your Money, to pass along to your son and daughter-in-law. It was a game changer for me coming out of college, and this could be a key learning opportunity for them to understand God's way of handling money. Again, it's called Master Your Money, and we'll send it as our gift. So just hang right there. Thanks for being on the program today. Let's go to Ohio. Hi, James. How can I help, sir?
15: Hi, Rob. Thanks for taking my call.
9: Sure.
15: Yeah, I'm working and I'm married. We'll be at full retirement age towards the end of the year. And I just wonder if I should take my Social Security at 60, basically 67, and, you know, save and invest and, you know, do things charitable, things like that, or just keep working and keeping my budget on track, but getting that higher income down the road from Social Security.
9: Yeah. Yeah. It's a good question. And it's one that a lot of people really wrestle with. And, you know, the reason that I think for people who are healthy, I mean, obviously the Lord knows whether we'll take our next breath, but just, you know, just kind of stepping back for a second. If you're relatively healthy and you don't need the money, because you're continuing to work and probably finding a lot of enjoyment in that, The idea that you would continue to let that increase by 8% a year up until 70 is something that's pretty attractive, because, you know, you could get a benefit, you know, that's, you know, somewhere between, you know, 25 and 32% higher. So if your full retirement age benefit, let's say, was $2,500 a month, I mean, you could be talking about a check $3,100 to $3,300 a month starting at age 70. Now, you would need to live into your mid-80s, you know, in order to be paid back for everything you gave up. And then you'd have that higher, you know, payout for the rest of your life. You know, so I think, you know, you could end up with, if you lived in age 90, you could, delaying could result in an additional $100,000 or more in lifetime payments, you know, just by waiting and getting that higher check. And so that guaranteed increase is nice, because we certainly don't have any guarantees in the market if you were to take it. Now, at the same time, what I would say is, if you're saying, listen, I'd rather get that money into work, into God's economy right now, and give it away and do some things that I really, you know, I'm passionate and burdened about, and I don't want to have to wait, and I don't know how long, you know, the Lord's going to tarry, and I certainly don't know how long he's got for me here, I wouldn't argue with that one bit. I would say go for it. But I think if we just purely look at the math equation, I think those are the reasons why a lot of people decide to wait, to avoid unnecessary taxation while you're still earning a salary, because a higher percentage of your Social Security could be taxable, to increase your benefit, and to increase your survivor benefit if you're married. Does that make sense?
15: Yeah, that's great. I appreciate it. Thank you.
9: All right, James. Lord bless you, sir. We appreciate you calling today. Hey, thanks for being along with us today, folks. Remember, we want God to be your ultimate treasure and money, a tool to accomplish his purposes. On behalf of my team today, Jim Henry, Devin Patrick, and Robert Youngblood, I'm Rob West. We're so thankful you were with us today. Come back and join us tomorrow. We'll see you then. Bye-bye.
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16: This is Max McLean. The story of the Bible is a divine drama of how God would redeem his people from their sin. God commissioned Paul to explain just how the gospel works in our lives. What were we like before the gospel came to us, and what does it do to us after it comes in? Listen to the Bible from Ephesians 2. As for you, you were dead in your transgressions and sins, in which you used to live when you followed the ways of this world and of the ruler of the kingdom of the air, the spirit who is now at work in those who are disobedient. All of us also lived among them at one time, gratifying the cravings of our sinful nature and following its desires and thoughts. Like the rest, we were by nature objects of wrath. But because of his great love for us, God, who is rich in mercy, made us alive with Christ even when we were dead in transgressions. It is by grace you have been saved. And God raised us up with Christ and seated us with him in the heavenly realms in Christ Jesus, in order that in the coming ages he might show the incomparable riches of his grace expressed in his kindness to us in Christ Jesus. For it is by grace you have been saved through faith. And this not from yourselves, it is the gift of God, not by works, so that no one can boast. For we are God's workmanship, created in Christ Jesus to do good works, which God prepared in advance for us to do. For he himself is our peace. He has made the two one and has destroyed the barrier, the dividing wall of hostility, by abolishing in his flesh the law with its commandments and regulations. His purpose was to create in himself one new man out of the two, thus making peace, and in this one body to reconcile both of them to God through the cross, by which he put to death their hostility. He came and preached peace to you who were far away, and peace to those who were near. For through him we both have access to the Father by one Spirit. From Ephesians 2. Listen to the Bible. It's great for the soul.
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18: 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Dr. Morris, are whales related to any land animals?
19: Chris, evolutionists think they are. In fact, this is one of their strongest arguments these days, that whales evolved from land animals with legs. Some say that the ancestor looked like a cow or maybe a wolf or a hippopotamus. Well, I think they're all wrong. Recently, the head portion of a whale fossil was found in California. It didn't have the rear portion at all, but this didn't keep evolutionists from claiming that they had small rear legs. Chris, why do we believe them? Why do even evolutionists believe them when they make up stories like this? The Bible says that God created whales on day 5 of creation week. They've always been whales, and they still are whales. Even whales go back to Genesis.
18: If you would like to learn more about science from a Christian perspective, please visit us on the web at www.icr.org. That's www.icr.org.
20: 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That number again is 517-402-6670.
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21: Hello, this is Joe Cruz on the Amazing Facts broadcast, facts which affect you. You know, friends, a guilty conscience is probably the heaviest load being carried by Americans today. It drives them to the analyst couch, seeking for some peace. And yet the very cause of these guilt complexes is ignored by the analyst. Sin, S-I-N, has long been an unfashionable word in analytic circles. We're told that a thing is wrong only if you think it's wrong. Now, this is the doctrine of Freud, who claims that true health will come when the inhibitions are removed and the repressive feelings broken. I wish to state right here that the idea that man can live in an orderly society without restraint or sacrifice is a subversive doctrine. The end of such reasoning was expressed, I believe, by Dr. Ellis some time ago when he said this: no human being should ever be blamed for anything that he does. Now, friends, that's the statement of a man who believes in this kind of a doctrine. Today, America is reaping an ever-increasing harvest of such a philosophy. We have delinquents who must not be repressed. We have violent human behavior that must lead to incarceration. Some time ago, a teenage boy in New York shot his mother in a fit of rage, and as she lay in the hospital between life and death, he spent 2 days riding the subways on a token. Finally, the public pleading of his parents led him to give himself up. He was taken to the hospital, where he flung himself across his mother's bed and begged her forgiveness. Fortunately, she's recovered. But the son said that as he rode those subway cars, conscience kept boring from within, and for 2 long days and nights, the burden of guilt went with him. He couldn't shake it. It finally drove him to give himself up. My friends, this world is filled with guilt, and God has the only answer to this problem. You can't run away from it any more than you can run away from your shadow. You can't occupy your mind so constantly that you have no time to think, for there always comes a time when we lie down and look up in the darkness.
1: Some try to drown it in drink, but it's still there the next day. None of those things are the answer. The psychologists tell us that this is an age of rationalization, and I'm sure this has a lot to do with the guilt problem. For example, a man who doesn't want to obey truth usually finds an excuse or loophole somewhere whereby he can squeeze out of obedience. This is true not only in the religious field, but in the social world as well. A person who doesn't want to follow Christ finds a reason that justifies in his mind the way he wants to go. Have you ever noticed that, friends? Psychologists call this rationalization. A person who doesn't want to stop at traffic lights rationalizes it isn't really necessary, that he's being safe and obeying the spirit of the law, so for him it's not necessary. A person who wants to cheat on his income tax return finds a way to rationalize what he's doing so that it's justified in his own mind. A man who justifies his course of action by these devious mental gymnastics puts himself in a very dangerous position, because God, in His mercy, allows us to believe what we want to believe. This whole matter of rationalization is nothing more or less than this statement. God allows us to believe what we want to believe. He will not force us to believe the truth. We can believe what we want, whether it's true or false, a truth or a lie. If we want to, we can believe it, and we can believe a lie as sincerely as though it were the truth. I'll never forget how my first visit to a state penitentiary affected me. I was puzzled. I couldn't understand the inmate's attitude. I'd expected that when I got inside those bars, I'd see miserable men so burdened with guilt and shame they wouldn't even be able to look me in the eye. I expected to see men staring down their noses at the ground, unable to face the world because they were guilty of terrible crimes. They were in for murder and embezzlement and malpractice and sex crimes of all kinds. I thought they'd certainly be guilty-looking, ashamed of the crimes they'd committed. But there wasn't a guilty-looking fellow in the whole place. There were hundreds locked up in that prison, and all of them looked just as normal as you and me. They met us with a glad handshake, talking, joking, looking us in the eye just as though they were as innocent of crime as we were. There was an entire and total absence of any guilt complex inside that prison, believe me. It just didn't exist. I was amazed. Yet when I came to understand this Bible truth I'm discussing with you today, the men's attitude wasn't surprising at all. This is the experience people who have committed crimes go through. Suppose a man murders somebody. He may suffer some remorse, shame, and guilt for a little while afterward, for a few hours or perhaps a few days, but not for long. It doesn't last because one of two things happens after that. He may begin to rationalize, excusing himself, justifying his act, and saying, I had to do it, anybody else would have done it, I was forced into it, I'm not really guilty of murder, it was just self-defense. Or he may deny that he did it and keep telling himself, I really didn't do it, the man would have had a heart attack the next minute anyway, or somebody else would have killed him if I hadn't, so I really didn't murder him. Now, I know this may sound ridiculous, friends, but it actually is what happens many times. People rationalize like this. Most men behind bars hold the pretense that they didn't really commit a crime or that they were justified in committing it. Pretty soon they believe this claim as strongly as if it were true. They believe it, in fact, so thoroughly that they can't remember the time that they ever felt any guilt about it at all. On the other hand, there is a third possibility also. Criminals may acknowledge their guilt and express their sorrow for it, and in this way find release from guilt through confession and payment of their just debt to society. Some prisoners have admitted their crimes and have found peace through confessing their sins to God and asking Him to forgive. This, of course, is really the only right way and the way to perfect peace. We, too, are going to find release from guilt and torment in one of these ways. Crimes against the government of God, the society of heaven, are dealt with in the human mind in the same way as crimes against society here on earth. A man who breaks the Sabbath or takes God's name in vain or commits adultery rationalizes and excuses himself and believes his excuses just as much as the men in the penitentiary. For a while, he feels guilty, but not for long because he'll soon find a release. He'll find a text somewhere in the Bible that seems to say what he wants it to say if he twists it just a little bit. And then all the other evidence of Scripture means nothing. He won't listen to that. He blocks his mind against it, and he becomes convinced that it's all right to break the Sabbath or bow down to an image or take God's name in vain or whatever else he wants to do. He'll do what he wants to do, and he'll be able to find a kind of peace in doing it. God made our minds with the capacity to do that. A modern term for this method of believing what we want to believe is brainwashing. If a person wants to brainwash himself and come to the place where he believes a lie, all he has to do is to tell himself that lie over and over again. What I'm doing is all right. I don't have to worry about it. Others are doing it. And so on and on, rationalizing until it's not disturbing anymore. Whether it's a social crime or a spiritual crime, the method is the same. We may become satisfied with our religious beliefs, even though contrary to Scripture. And we don't want to hear what the Bible has to say. We don't want to be disturbed. We don't want to be talked to. If you were to go down the street knocking on doors, asking people to study God's Word and keep His commandments, many people would answer, "I have my religion. I don't want to talk to anybody else." And the door goes shut. It rather wounds you inside when people are so rude and cruel. But on the other hand, Jesus had this experience himself constantly. If a person doesn't want to believe the truth, he brainwashes himself. He believes a lie just as sincerely as if it were the truth. Now you may say, "Well, Brother Joe, have you just been philosophizing, or is this really what the Bible says?" Listen, I want to read it to you now from 2 Thessalonians 2:10. "And with all deceivableness of unrighteousness and them that perish, because they receive not the truth that they might be saved." Now notice what it says here. What is the cause? It says they refuse to love the truth and so be saved. Later on, it says they did not believe the truth but had pleasure in unrighteousness. Now here are pictured people who do not embrace the truth. They don't love it. They don't cherish it or obey it. When they hear it, it's wonderful for a while. But when they see the cost of obeying it, they say they don't want it and back away from it. They turn their back on it and reject it. They don't love the truth that they might be saved. And the Bible says they have pleasure in unrighteousness. In other words, it's more pleasant for them to do wrong and continue in their worldly ways. It's more pleasant for them to go on indulging the sin of pride and lust and appetite that they had in the past. So because they have pleasure in unrighteousness, because they don't love the truth that they might be saved, what happens? The Bible answers, "Therefore God shall send them strong delusion, that they should believe a lie, that they all might be damned who believe not the truth, but had pleasure in unrighteousness." 2 Thessalonians 2:11. Well, it's strong language, I know, but it's what the Bible says. If we want to follow sin, if we don't love the truth that we might be saved, if we'd rather go on in the more pleasurable worldly ways, then it says we can, we may believe a lie. Now, the text says God sends delusion. Does God delude men? No, but He gives us the power of choice. If we want to believe a delusion or a lie, if we don't want to love the truth and be saved, then God permits us to do that. Do you see that, friends? God permits us to believe a lie and we're lost. So there's a kind of peace we may have in disobedience. It's not a sweet peace like the peace of conformity to God's will and way. It's a kind of cowardly peace, the peace of a white flag surrender. It's the kind of philosophy that says, "I'd rather be red than dead. I'd rather let the communists enslave me than lose my life fighting them." You see the parallel, friends? This is the kind of peace sinners have. It's a slavery, the same way that letting communism rule over us would be slavery. We would not have to fight it, and there'd be a kind of peace. Just so, if we allow ourselves to be slaves to sin and the devil, we'll find a kind of release from struggle. That's true, but it's not the kind of peace God gives, and it will not bring eternal life. And so God allows us to decide our own destiny. He allows us to harden our hearts, as the Bible puts it, sear our conscience as with a hot iron, it's called in Timothy's epistle, so that we can continue to function in life without obeying Him. But God wants us to know what we're doing. He wants us to realize the danger into which we slip when we sleep through the alarm so that we can't hear it any longer. And you can well imagine how dangerous it is, because we may sleep through the call that would take us into God's glorious kingdom. That would be a tragedy. Some think that bringing the heart to such a callous state is the unpardonable sin itself. But the Bible doesn't teach that having hardened the heart and having calloused the conscience to the call of the Spirit is the unpardonable sin. It is sin, but it's not unpardonable. The Bible doesn't teach that it's a hopeless condition any more than it's the alarm clock situation. It's a very definite step toward it, though. We can surely say that. Aren't you glad, friends, that it's not the unpardonable sin to become calloused? It can lead us dangerously close to it, but in itself, it's not the unpardonable sin. It's remediable. Yet we can't help seeing that it puts us into such a dangerous position that the unpardonable sin is mighty easy to commit. That's where the scribes and Pharisees were. They had hardened their hearts and rejected Jesus for so long that it didn't seem dangerous to them to say, oh, it's just of the devil that he's doing these things, even when they knew it was the Holy Spirit. So when people put off that Spirit and resist the Holy Spirit, they actually are saying that it's not important and it's not God doing it. Well, our time is gone again for today, but don't fail to write for the free information folder F entitled, You Are Responsible. You'll learn a lot more about the devastating influence of disobedience on the conscience. All right, that's information folder F entitled, You Are Responsible. And now, this is Joe Cruz saying goodbye for today.

0: Hi, this is Vern with Michigan DNR. Here's your bear smart tip. If you happen to come across a bear out in the woods walking or hiking or camping, stand your ground, do not run or play dead. Make loud noises and back away slowly. Always provide a clear, unobstructed escape route for the bear. Rarely do bears attack. If they do, fight back. Treat bears with respect and observe them from a distance.
1: 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In this program, we want to encourage you in your Christian faith by showing how scientific evidence supports the Bible, particularly the Genesis account. The book of Genesis lays the foundation for all matters addressed in the rest of the Bible: the nature of God, His sovereignty in creation, man's purpose, sin, marriage, family, and why we need a Savior are all introduced and explained in Genesis. When we see that the first and most foundational book of the Bible can be trusted in all matters, including science, it builds confidence in the rest of the inspired Word all the way to Revelation. I'm Frank Sherwin, zoologist and research associate with the Institute for Creation Research. Join me for today's show of Science, Scripture, and Salvation. We as creation scientists believe that in the beginning, God created. That means from the very big to the very small, God made it all. So in today's program, we're going to look at the very big and then shift gears, as it were, and look at the very, very small, understanding that God, the Creator, the Lord Jesus Christ, made it all. He's created an unbelievably big universe. It isn't possible to define or describe just how large the universe is. Nehemiah chapter 9 says, "Thou, even Thou, art Lord alone. Thou hast made heaven, the heaven of heavens, and all their host, the earth, and all things that are therein, the seas, and all that is therein, and Thou preservest them all, and the host of heaven worshipeth Thee." Psalm 14:1 states that the fool in his heart has said that there is no God. Atheists and pantheists are mere fools in the sight of the omniscient God, regardless of their intellectual achievements. Indeed, the atheist is someone who believes in the scientifically absurd, that nothing created the universe and everything in it. But Job chapter 9 says God performs wonders that cannot be fathomed, miracles that cannot be numbered. The universe is the totality of all matter and energy, space and time. A typical galaxy, for example, is a swarm of about 100 billion stars, with some having much more. For example, our own Milky Way galaxy is home to over an estimated 200 billion stars and about 50 billion planets. There's more than 100 billion galaxies, and the average is about 300 billion stars each. Well, that's 100 billion times 300 billion, giving the universe containing up to 300

0: ever wonder just how many grains of sand there are on all the world's beaches? Somebody has made the estimate, probably 10 sextillion grains of sand. That's 10 sextillion grains of sand, and each grain of sand is uniquely different. King David in praise declares in Psalm 139, "How precious to me are your thoughts, O God! How vast is the sum of them! Were I to count them, they would outnumber the grains of sand." Compared to our solar system's small rocky planets, the Earth looks pretty large. But Jupiter is 100 times as large as the Earth. It would take 1 million of our Earths to fill up the Sun. The red supergiant Arcturus is 1,000 times as large as our Sun. Antares dwarfs Arcturus and is 1,000 times larger. And Antares is 1 billion times larger than the Earth. Unbelievably large red supergiant stars include Pollux, Arcturus, Aldebaran, Betelgeuse, Antares, Herschel's Garnet Star, KW Sagittarii, V354 Cepheid. And if V354 Cepheid was placed in the center of our solar system, it would extend to beyond the orbits of Jupiter and Saturn. There are other stars as well. The diameter of our Sun is a mere 860,000 miles across. That means if you got in a car and drove 60 miles an hour, it would take you 5 years to drive around the Sun just one time. A star called Mu Cephei, C-E-P-H-I, is 1,621 times the Sun's diameter across. That's about 2 billion miles in diameter. God invites us in His Word to consider the greatness and wonder of the stars that He has created. Job 22 says, "Is not God in the heights of heaven? And see how lofty are the highest stars. Majestic as the stars in procession," says Song of Songs, chapter 6. As incredible as the majestic display of stars in God's universe is, it almost pales as to what scientists have been discovering in the submicroscopic world of biology, specifically a field called molecular nanotechnology. It is unbelievably sophisticated and complex, and we give God the glory. Let's take a short break. I'll continue on this topic when we come back.
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0: Welcome back to Science, Scripture, and Salvation, a radio ministry of the Institute for Creation Research. In part one of our program, we looked at incredible display of stars and galaxies found throughout the universe. The universe, it seems like it has no end. We also talked about the fact that there is another field on the very, very small scale called molecular nanotechnology. That is, looking at the submicroscopic world of biology using something called an electron microscope. One evolutionist said in 2000 in Nature magazine, volume 408, "If you could build a motor 1 millionth of a millimeter across, you could fit a billion billion of them in a teaspoon." It seems incredible, he said, but biological systems already use molecular motors on this scale, end quote. Well, a millionth of a millimeter is pretty small, considering that a millimeter is about the edge of a dime in thinness. Imagine taking a thin dime and dividing the edge 1 million times. That's what we're talking about when it comes to molecular nanotechnology. But God has designed molecular motors that are far more complex than any of the molecular machines that have been produced artificially by man. There's simply no comparison of

0: the protein-based molecular machines found in our trillions of cells. So nanotechnology means a study of molecular machines. In Nature magazine, volume 386 said, some enzyme complexes function literally as machines and come equipped with springs, levers, and even rotary joints. That's happening right now in our hundreds of trillions of cells that are found in our body, that make up our body. Indeed, the most complex molecular machines are proteins found within our trillions of cells. For example, DNA ligase repairs chromosomal damage within the cell's nucleus. God designed this enzyme to join broken nucleotides, and a nucleotide is simply a functional unit of the DNA molecule. And these broken nucleotides are brought together by catalyzing the formation of biochemical bonds, a very, very sophisticated process, and it's going on right now in our bodies. In your high school biology class, you learned about a very small whip-like projection from a cell called the flagellum, designed for locomotion. Flagella in bacteria rapidly turn using a rotary motor. In past decades, more of this ultra-tiny protein motor has been determined, and is it ever complex? A very common bacterium is called E. coli. Some strains of E. coli are designed with flagella. Biologists began to study the E. coli flagellum and determined that it's powered by a constant torque, and a torque is a twisting motion, liquid-cooled, proton motive force-powered, reversible rotary motor. All of that packed into a tiny bacterial cell that you can barely see with a light microscope and is much easily seen using an electron microscope. And the structures of this flagellum are not to be believed. Tiny submicroscopic structures such as bearings, stators, rotors, filaments, and so forth. The kind of structures that we see in the universal joint of these large 18-wheeler trucks. The difference being that the flagellar motor is 1 million times smaller, designed by God. But as fabulous as that seems, recently, within about the past 10 years, a submicroscopic clutch has been discovered working inside of this tiny molecular machine called the flagellum. The National Science Foundation talked about a paper appearing in Science magazine describing for the first time how the flagellum's rotations are stopped so the bacteria stops moving. What scientists have found in Science magazine describes for the first time how the flagellum's rotations are stopped so that the bacteria stop moving. The stopping mechanism works that while a bacterium is swimming, it releases a protein that flows between the gear and the engine. This is an amazing process going on within a tiny, tiny submicroscopic engine. So much more can be found as we study the incredible design properties of the single cell that God has designed. Again, we maintain from the very big to the very small, God has made it all. Thank you for joining us on Science, Scripture, and Salvation, a radio ministry of the Institute for Creation Research. 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

0: This is Max McLean. The story of the Bible is a divine drama of how God would redeem his people from their sin. God commissioned Paul to explain just how the gospel works in our lives. What were we like before the gospel came to us, and what does it do to us after it comes in? Listen to the Bible from Ephesians 2. As for you, you were dead in your transgressions and sins, in which you used to live when you followed the ways of this world and of the ruler of the kingdom of the air, the spirit who is now at work in those who are disobedient. All of us also lived among them at one time, gratifying the cravings of our sinful nature and following its desires and thoughts. Like the rest, we were by nature objects of wrath. But because of his great love for us, God, who is rich in mercy, made us alive with Christ even when we were dead in transgressions. It is by grace you have been saved. And God raised us up with Christ and seated us with him in the heavenly realms in Christ Jesus, in order that in the coming ages he might show the incomparable riches of his grace expressed in his kindness to us in Christ Jesus. For it is by grace you have been saved, through faith. And this not from yourselves. It is the gift of God, not by works, so that no one can boast. For we are God's workmanship, created in Christ Jesus to do good works, which God prepared in advance for us to do. For he himself is our peace. He has made the two one and has destroyed the barrier, the dividing wall of hostility, by abolishing in his flesh the law with its commandments and regulations. His purpose was to create in himself one new man out of the two, thus making peace, and in this one body to reconcile both of them to God through the cross, by which he put to death their hostility. He came and preached peace to you who were far away, and peace to those who were near. For through him we both have access to the Father by one Spirit. From Ephesians 2. Listen to the Bible. It's great for the soul.
1: The Bible says that faith comes by hearing. 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

0: What should you say to an infant? Some insight next on today's Creation Moment. And now, here's our Creation Moments host, Ian Taylor.
1: New research suggests that you might want to be careful about what you say around babies. As every parent knows, young children are sponges that easily absorb knowledge from their surroundings. Now there is research that says that by 7 months of age, infants have already absorbed the basic rules of language. In this study, 7-month-old infants listened to a sequence of syllables in which the third syllable was the same as the first. One that was used was ga to ga. After listening to different versions of the same pattern, they were given a new sequence in which the last two syllables were the same, such as wo, fi, fi. Researchers found that the babies looked in the direction that the new sequence came from much longer, showing curiosity and surprise at them. Further study of the infants' responses showed that they were responding to new sounds and not just the changes in the pattern of syllables. This study supports the idea that we are born with brain circuits that are, so to speak, pre-wired to learn and use grammar, say the researchers. The question for those who believe that we are products of chance evolution is, how did we get pre-wired for learning and using grammar if we are the result of chance forces? The answer is, of course, that when God created us, he not only gave us the gift of language, but he gave us brains that are eager to learn language from infancy. Then he gave us his word of salvation in Jesus Christ so that he would not lose us.
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2: Chris, diamonds are actually a crystalline form of carbon. It's thought that diamonds form deep inside the earth at unimaginable temperatures and pressures. Efforts to form diamonds synthetically require these extreme conditions. But evolutionists say it took billions of years to form them. But a recent breakthrough was able to form diamonds at much lower temperatures and pressures than before, and it only took about 12 hours. The product was virtually indistinguishable from natural diamonds. The lesson we can learn from this is it doesn't take long periods of time to accomplish geologic wonders. It just takes extreme conditions. The Bible speaks of just such a high-energy environment during the great flood of Noah's day. Our earth doesn't really look old. It looks flooded. And that's the back-to-Genesis way of thinking.
1: Thanks, Dr. Morris. For more info on Genesis, visit us on the web at www.icr.org.
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0: Our hectic modern life places a tremendous stress on our bodies and on our brains. But studies show that nature can counteract some of this stress. For example, one study showed that spending time in nature is associated with better sleep at night and a reduced risk of type 2 diabetes. Children who have the opportunity to be in nature show greater ability to pay attention in school and tend to exhibit fewer behavioral problems. At creation, humans were first placed in a garden. We have a deep-seated need for contact with nature. So be good to yourself and enjoy some time in the great outdoors today. This is Jennifer White for Strong Tower Radio, where God's character is proclaimed.
1: Now the weather forecast for Strong Tower Radio. For Michigan's UP, cloud cover will be increasing today. We'll have a small chance of afternoon showers with a high of 74 degrees and winds out of the southwest at 5 to 10 miles an hour. A 70% chance of showers and thunderstorms overnight. We're going to have mostly cloudy skies, lows down to 61 degrees. For northern Michigan, a sunny afternoon expected, highs up to 79 degrees with an eastern breeze at 5 miles an hour. Will then be partly cloudy overnight with a low of 52 degrees and a light breeze out of the southeast. For southern Michigan, sunny skies today, highs up to 79 degrees and an eastern breeze at 5 miles an hour. Then partly cloudy skies overnight, lows down to around 52 degrees and winds will be light out of the southeast. For central Illinois, mostly sunny skies today, highs up to 82 degrees with a northeastern breeze. Then our lows will be back down to 62 degrees overnight with mostly clear skies and northeastern breeze at 5 miles an hour. For Strong Tower Radio, I'm meteorologist Scott Cook.
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3: Good morning, Gracie.
4: Ah,
3: Gracie, it's only me, it's Mom.
4: Oh, Mom, I was dreaming about dinosaurs. You scared me.
5: Mrs. Torres, did you hear?
6: Owen, yes, I heard about the dinosaur bone.
5: It was a T-Rex.
3: Owen? Shouldn't you go back to your classroom?
4: Oh, come here, Stormy. You can sit on my lap while I eat my snack. Oh, Stormy, you're getting heavier. You're fat. Wait a minute.
7: Miss Jean, join me on a trip to Discovery Mountain, where the air is clear enough to hear your imagination, and where every day is an exercise in faith. Join me for today's expedition in Discovery Mountain. In our last episode of In the Beginning, Gadget brought home something interesting from his hike. Could it really be a dinosaur bone? And Gracie and Judah's dad is in Discovery Mountain for a visit. And we also heard that Gracie likes to sleep with the hallway light on. Or at least she used to. I wonder how she slept last night. Let's find out in today's episode called Do Not Fear, where we'll hear how we can exercise our faith even when we feel afraid.
3: Hello, sleepyhead. Good morning, Gracie.
4: Ah!
3: Gracie, it's only me, it's Mom.
4: Oh, Mom, I was dreaming about dinosaurs. You scared me.
8: Dinosaurs?
4: Yes, and they were big and scary and wanted to eat me.
8: Gracie, not all dinosaurs were big and scary. Some were little, like the size of chickens.
4: I know, but they're the scariest of all.
8: Gracie, you don't have to be afraid of dinosaurs. They aren't even alive anymore.
4: Are you sure? You haven't been everywhere in the whole world.
8: True, but I'm sure. So, did you sleep with the hall light off?
4: No way! I'll never sleep with the light off now. Not since I saw the mud guy and the dinosaur bone.
8: He wasn't a scary guy, Gracie. He seemed very nice and normal. Once he washed all the mud off.
4: I don't know.
8: Listen, Gracie, there's something that I've been learning.
4: About dinosaurs?
8: No, about God. He's always with me. He goes before me, so I don't have to be afraid.
4: That's good that you don't have to be afraid, Mom.
8: You don't have to be afraid either. God goes with you, too.
4: Oh, that's good.
9: Gracie!
8: Oh, that's your dad. He wants to walk you to school today.
4: Oh, yay! I'll be ready in a few minutes, Daddy.
9: All right, I'll wait for you in the cafe.
4: Mom, I can't wait for school today.
8: Oh?
4: Yeah, at least I won't have to think about dinosaurs.
8: Well, get ready quickly. Don't keep your dad...

0: Hey, Mud Guy! Hey, Mud Guy, I know this is your tent. I see your Jeep. Are you in there? Mud Guy!
1: What? Professor Z, Professor Z. No, I'll have the bone back. I promise.
0: Hey, it's me, Jacob P. Donovan.
1: Who? Oy, I must have been dreaming. Hold on a minute.
0: Good morning, Rugs and Shine.
1: Oh, yes, a little early.
0: Your hat! Cool.
1: Yes?
0: Well, do all dinosaur experts have a cool Indiana Jones hat like that?
1: The hat? Oh, well, no, but they do come in handy when you're on a dig.
0: A dig?
1: Yeah, you know, excavating or digging for dinosaur bones.
0: Wow, you dinosaur experts really do live a fancy life.
1: What did you say your name was again?
0: Jacob P. Donovan.
1: Well, Jacob P., Professor Z lets non-experts come on his digs.
0: Really?
1: Yeah, really. Now, speaking of Professor Z, I really need to hit the road. The professor needs his dinosaur bone back. He trusted me with this valuable artifact, and I have to return it to him.
0: So it really is a dinosaur bone.
1: Yes, it is. Now, if you'll excuse me while I pack up my tent.
0: Okie dokie.
1: Oh, Jacob P?
0: Yeah?
1: Where is my dinosaur bone?
0: Oh, I put it in trackers for you. You know, for safekeeping overnight.
1: Oh, didn't ask it to do that. Very well, I'll go to trackers to get it.
0: I'll lead the way.
2: There he is.
3: Oh, we didn't want to wake you.
1: Oh, good morning. Mr. Simon, right?
2: Yes, and my granddaughter, Natasha.
1: And this is the little guy who took my dinosaur bone right out of my Jeep.
3: Sorry, Mr. Mud Guy. Gadget has a habit of taking things. He doesn't mean to be naughty.
1: All right, Gadget, all right. You're forgiven. And you all can call me Rich.
2: All right, Rich. And thanks for your understanding.
0: Mr. Rich, your dinosaur bone is right over here.
1: Oh, just Rich. And thanks, Jacob P.
0: Jake, just Jake.
2: Rich, before you leave, could you tell us about the bone?
3: Yeah, we have 100 questions.
0: 1,000 even.
1: Well, I need to get this back to the professor.
3: Oh, please, just tell us that it's real.
1: Well, I can see you're all curious.
2: We are. Here, have a seat.
1: Well, all right. Thank you. Now, as I told everyone last night, it is a real dinosaur bone.
0: It's an ankylosaur, isn't it? I knew it. No one believed me, though.
1: It isn't an ankylosaur. It's part of the tale of Edmontosaurus.
3: Edmontosaurus? Sounds scary.
1: Oh, no. He wasn't scary. Look, this bone is part of his tail, a vertebra bone.
3: Mrs. Torres would love hearing all about this.
2: Did he have a long tail?
1: Yes, he did.
0: Ooh, did he have big claws?
1: No, not this guy. The Edmontosaurus had smooth skin, a long tail, and sort of a rectangular-shaped head.
0: Oh, did he have sharp teeth?
1: No. He had lots of teeth, but not really sharp. He was vegetarian.
3: What did he eat?
1: Oh, mostly grass and plants and maybe some berries.
3: Huh. He sounds sort of cute.
0: Cute? Really, Natasha? He was a dinosaur!
3: Yeah, but not a scary one.
2: No, Rich. What else can you tell us about the Edmontosaurus?
1: Well, not a lot, really. There's an awful lot that we don't know about him. Or about any dinosaur, really.
0: But you're a dinosaur expert!
1: That's what you called me, Jake. There aren't any dinosaurs still alive, so all we know about them is what we can find from their bones.
2: There are a lot of theories, for sure. Thank you, Rich, for talking to us. We best let you get on your way. I'll put that tea in a to-go mug.
1: Thank you, Mr. Simon.
4: Where are you fixing to go?
1: Who, me?
2: McGee, this is...
4: I know who you are.
1: Oh.
4: I heard you dug up something on my property.
1: Sir, no, this artifact was found in Wyoming. I can tell
4: you... Prove it!
1: Well...
2: All right, now. McGee, take a seat. Rich, can you stay just a little longer?
1: Yeah, fine. Pour me that tea.
4: Yes, sirree! You got some splaining to do. I'm listening.
1: Well, McGee, it all started with Professor Z. We went down to the site where we were digging for dinosaurs.
3: Mrs. Torres!
5: Oh, yes, Miss Simon.
3: Do you have a minute before your next class?
5: Yes, come in. Tell me, is it true?
3: That Gadget found a dinosaur bone?
5: Yes.
3: It seems so. Rich says that it's an Edmontosaurus.
5: Rich?
3: Yeah, the dinosaur bone belongs to him. Well, actually, the professor. But anyway, he didn't find it here. He brought it with him.
5: Ah, well, that answers my first question.
3: Do you have any books about dinosaurs?
5: Let's see. I'm not a paleontologist, but... here it is. My last one.
3: Thanks. I'll return it to you later. Bye.
5: Okay, bye.
6: Mrs. Torres?
5: Oh, yes, Mrs. Lee. Come in. Oh, hi, kids.
6: My class has a lot of questions that I can't answer. I thought since you're the science teacher, maybe you could answer them.
5: All right. Well, I'll try.
7: Mrs. Torres?
5: Mia.
7: Yes? My brother told me that dinosaur means terrible lizard.
5: Oh, well, Mia, that's true. Richard Owen.
7: Hey, Owen is my brother's name.
5: Yes, I know. Well, the other Owen came up with the name dinosaur about 150 years ago. It does mean terrible lizard.
7: Because they're scary?
5: Gracie, no. He just saw the bones, but dinosaurs were lizards.
6: They were? Huh. Great big lizards, then.
5: Yes, great big lizards. But I'm not a paleontologist.
7: What's a paleologlist?
5: Paleontologist? That's a scientist who studies fossils.
7: What are fossils?
6: See, I told you. Lots of questions. Thanks, Mud Guy.
5: It's all right. Gracie, fossils are found in the rocks in the earth. They can be bones or plants or footprints left in the rocks from things that lived long ago.
7: Owen said that T-Rex dinosaurs were ferocious.
8: Oh, T-Rex sounds scary.
6: Well, class, did you get your questions answered? Let's forget about dinosaurs now and get back to class for spelling, all right?
7: Mrs. Lee, I can spell dinosaur. D-I-N...
9: Mrs. Torres, did you hear?
5: Oh, Owen. Yes, I heard about the dinosaur bone.
9: It was a T-Rex.
6: Owen, shouldn't you go back to your classroom?
5: It's all right, Mrs. Lee. Everyone's a little distracted today. Owen, it wasn't a T-Rex. It was an Edmontosaurus.
9: So cool. I have to tell everyone.
5: Oh, dear. Bye, kids. Now, a little quiet.
9: Mrs. Torres?
5: Oh, Kayla. No, I don't have any more books on dinosaurs. Sorry.
9: On dinosaurs?
5: Haven't you heard?
9: About the bone? Yes, but I need a book about cats.
5: Cats?
9: Yeah, Stormy is acting funny. I think she might be sick.
5: Oh, well, cats I can help with.
10: It's an Edmontosaurus bone!
5: Oh, dear. Owen, quiet, please! Kayla, this is just the beginning.
9: The beginning of what?
5: Dinosaur fever!
11: Mrs. Torres could be right. Everyone, or almost everyone, seems obsessed with dinosaurs. Let's take a quick break. Don't go anywhere.
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11: Dinosaurs are all anyone seems to be thinking about. I wonder how everyone is doing at Trekkers. McGee sounded angry this morning. Let's find out.
13: Mr. McGee, I really need to get on the road.
4: Now wait just a minute, Sonny. I'm not done talking to you.
13: Mr. Simon, help me out here.
2: McGee, now come on. We've been talking in circles for hours.
4: I'm just not satisfied with your answer, Sonny.
13: Rich, my name is Rich.
2: All right, now, let's just pause for a minute. Let's take a deep breath.
4: For real?
2: Yes, for real.
13: All right.
2: Now, what's really going on here? Rich, you start.
13: Well, Mr. Simon, I don't think that your friend here believes that I was just enjoying a free weekend riding my Jeep in the mud.
4: On my property!
13: Again, I apologize. I didn't know it was private property. And well...
2: Oh, go on.
13: I just don't think that you believe me that I brought the dinosaur bone with me. And the dog, what's his name?
2: Gadget.
13: Gadget? Gadget didn't find it on your property. He found it in my Jeep. My property.
2: McGee, is that right? Do you not believe Rich?
4: Well, almost. I'm not sure I believe any of it.
2: Which part don't you believe?
4: Well, I ain't sure there was dinosaurs.
2: Oh, I see.
13: You don't believe that dinosaurs ever existed?
4: Well, I said I ain't sure.
13: Well, you're hardly alone on that one.
2: Huh.
13: Look, Mr. McGee, here are the facts.
4: I'm listening.
13: There are no dinosaurs alive today.
4: Correct.
13: And there's a lot that we don't know about dinosaurs.
4: Ah, so you admit it.
13: Yeah, this is what I do know.
4: Now, wait a minute.
2: McGee, now, listen to what he has to say.
13: Dinosaur bones are everywhere. They've been excavated, or dug up, on every continent.
4: Every?
13: Yeah, even Antarctica. In the rocks, scientists have found dinosaur bones. Teeth, tailbones, leg bones, jaw bones, arm bones, even...
4: I get it. Bones. Lots of bones.
13: And it's not just bones. They found eggs and impressions of the dinosaur's skin. Most had skin like a reptile, lizard-like skin.
4: And there's proof of all this findings?
13: Yes. And you can see the fossils in museums and in places...
4: Yeah, but now I gotcha. I was in a museum, and right at the front door was a big old dinosaur skeleton.
13: Yes.
4: And I asked the gal about it, and you know what she told me?
13: She told you that most of the bones were a composite, and some were even pretend?
4: Nope. She told me that... Hey, yeah, that's what she said. You admitting it's a fake?
13: No. That doesn't mean that the dinosaurs in museums are all fake. Dinosaur bones are old and brittle. Plus, when we find dinosaur bones in the rock, sometimes the bones are even missing.
2: That does make sense.
13: Yeah, and some are so valuable, museums don't put them out in the museum lobby. They keep them somewhere safe.
4: What else do they find besides bones?
13: Well, like I said, eggs, marks from skin, footprints, and even, well...
4: What?
13: Well, dinosaur poop.
4: You've got to be kidding me.
13: No, it's true.
14: Dinosaur poop?
2: Oh, Jake, we didn't hear you come in.
14: Well, I guess I came in to hear the best part of the conversation.
13: Hey, Jake. Well, McGee, what do you think?
4: Well, you nearly convinced me on the dinosaur thing. But how do I know you didn't find the bone on my property?
13: Well, you're just going to have to take my word for it.
4: Sonny, I'm going to have to do a little verifying. Don't leave town till I'm through.
13: But the professor's expecting me.
4: I'll get my bulldozing crew on it this week. Be patient. See you, George.
2: Bye, McGee. Keep us posted, all right?
4: Will do.
13: I'm confused. Did he just say his bulldozing crew?
2: Yes, McGee is building a first-class hotel and spa up on that property. He has bulldozers aplenty.
13: Huh. Well, this is a strange place up here in the mountains.
2: Yes, it is. And we love it.
14: Yes, indeedy.
9: Hello? Anyone home? Dad, you home? Anyone?
6: Oh, hi, Stormy. You came to say hi.
9: You are so friendly. What's wrong with you? You usually just ignore me. Come on, follow me to the kitchen. I need a snack. Stormy, I got a book from Mrs. Torres today. I'm going to figure you out. Let's see what I can figure out. When your cat is extra affectionate, it could mean they're looking for your attention. A female cat could be acting more maternal. More maternal? Oh, come here, Stormy. You can sit on my lap while I eat my snack. Oh, Stormy, you're getting heavier. You're fat. Wait a minute. Maternal? Stormy! Oh, don't be afraid. I'll be with you to help you through everything. I promise.
15: Oh, Kayla, what's all the noise about? I'm trying to sleep.
9: Oh, sorry, Dad.
15: Did you forget that I worked the night shift last night?
9: I guess I did. Sorry. Oh, but Dad, I have the best news.
15: Yeah, I've already heard about the dinosaur bone for my deputy.
9: No, Dad, it's Stormy.
15: Yeah, she's been acting weird lately.
9: And I think I know why. She's going to have kittens.
15: Really? Well, I'll be. Congratulations, Stormy. You're going to be a mama.
11: Stormy is going to have kittens. That's such exciting news. Now, I wonder how long our visitor Rich is going to be stuck in Discovery Mountain. Stick around. We'll find out more right after this short break.
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11: It was a busy day at Discovery Mountain Academy, Dinosaur Fever. The students have all gone home. Let's find out how the teachers are doing.
3: Mrs. Torres, I told my history class about Richard Owen. You know, the guy who invented the name dinosaur.
17: Oh, you did? Didn't you have a lesson on world history to teach?
3: Yes, but they're all obsessed with dinosaurs now, so...
18: Attention, Discovery Mountain teachers and staff. Please meet in my office immediately.
17: Oh, Reader wants us to go to his office.
3: Come on, let's go.
19: Emergency staff meeting?
3: Sounds like it. Are we in trouble?
19: I guess we're about to find out.
20: Come in, everyone. Come in. Squeeze in. I want to talk to all of you.
21: Mr. Reader, are we all in trouble?
20: Trouble? No, Jake, but we do need to talk about what happened today.
17: Dinosaur fever.
20: Well, that's a good way to describe it.
3: My students couldn't focus on anything all day.
19: Mine neither.
17: I couldn't focus on teaching. You all kept interrupting me.
20: Now, Mrs. Torres...
17: I'm not a paleontologist. I keep telling you that.
19: Oh, I'm sorry, Mrs. Torres.
3: I'm sorry too, Mrs. Torres.
21: Mrs. Torres?
17: Yes, Jake?
21: Do you know where I can find one of those Indiana Jones hats? You know, like the ones that paleontologists wear?
3: Jake!
19: Come on, Jake.
3: Really, Jake? Shouldn't you be packing for your trip to your sister's wedding or something?
20: All right, let's all calm down. Now, the presence of a dinosaur bone in Discovery Mountain is very unusual. And a little exciting.
17: You have dinosaur fever too?
20: Well, I don't think so, but just ever since I was a little boy, I've wanted to go on a dig.
17: Oh, dear.
21: Reader, you need a hat, too.
19: All right, now, listen up, everyone.
20: Mrs. Lee, you have the floor.
19: This dinosaur stuff is exciting, but it's scaring some of my younger students. Gracie left school in tears today.
20: Oh, that's unfortunate. I'll give her mother a call and see how she's doing.
19: Her dad picked her up, and he was not happy. Look, we all know that this is a new family to Discovery Mountain, and John Harris is already skeptical about whether Judah and Gracie should be here or not.
20: Well, true. But I'm glad he's here for a visit. He'll like our school.
19: He didn't like our school today, Reader. All he saw was his daughter scared and upset.
20: All right, Mrs. Lee. You're right. I don't want any of my students leaving school in tears.
19: Well, good. Me neither.
20: I know how to stop this dinosaur fever.
17: Oh, good. How?
20: I'm going to talk to our visitor. That's what I'll do.
3: Aw, Reader, but...
20: This meeting is over. Back to your work, everyone.
3: Oh, boy.
21: Mr. Simon, is the mud guy still here at Trekkers?
2: Yes, Jake. He's right over there, but he's on the phone right now.
21: Thanks.
13: Professor, listen, I'm sorry, but I just can't help it. I am stuck here for at least a day.
22: Now, Rich, I need that dinosaur bone. You promised.
13: I know, Professor. It's just McGee and...
22: McGee?
23: Hey!
13: I'm on the phone.
22: Rich, I need that bone.
23: I need to talk to you.
13: Professor, I've got to go. Bye.
23: Rich, this is my daughter, Gracie.
13: Oh, hi, Gracie.
24: Hi.
13: I really need to call the professor back.
21: Hey, Rich!
13: Jake, excuse me, everyone. I've got to make a phone call.
23: I just need a minute of your time. It's about Gracie.
13: All right. Well, another minute can't hurt, I guess.
23: When I picked Gracie up from school today, she was in tears.
24: Uh-huh.
23: It's all because of the dinosaur bone.
20: There you are. I want a word with you.
13: You too?
20: I'm Principal Reader, and my school has dinosaur fever.
0: Principal Reader, I was just talking to Gracie's dad about that.
20: Oh, John? Gracie, I didn't see you there.
0: May I talk to them and then you?
20: Sure, I'll wait.
0: All right. Now, Gracie, why are you upset about the dinosaur bone?
9: Well, dinosaurs are scary.
0: Oh. Well, some dinosaurs were big, and maybe TV and movies make them seem scary. But mostly, they were gentle vegetarians.
9: Really?
0: Yeah. My dinosaur bone is from an Edmontosaurus. Do you want to see a picture of what scientists think she looked like? And it isn't scary.
9: Okay.
0: Look, check it out.
9: She doesn't have big claws.
0: Nope.
9: She's cute.
0: Yeah, she kind of wasn't she?
9: It's just like Mommy told me this morning. God goes before me, he won't leave me, and I don't have to be afraid.
0: Deuteronomy 31, verse 8. One of my favorite Bible verses.
23: Really?
0: Yeah.
9: I feel better. Thanks, Rich. And you know what?
0: What?
9: I like you a lot better without all that mud.
0: I don't know. I kind of like the mud look.
9: Bye.
23: Bye. Thanks, Rich.
0: Okay, sorry, Principal. How may I help you?
20: Well, you know I came in here a little upset with you, but seeing you with Gracie, I have an idea.
0: Oh?
20: Will you come and talk to my school tomorrow? A level-headed discussion just might calm this dinosaur fever.
0: Well, I am stuck in this place for another day. Sure, that's fine. Oh, but wait, the professor!
21: Rich! Jacob P. Donovan at your service!
0: For what?
21: That's what I've been trying to tell you! I'll take your dinosaur bone to the professor.
0: Oh, wait a second. I don't know.
21: But first, I need your hat.
0: My hat? Well, this has been an unusual day. Well, Jacob P., tell me your plan.
21: Okay, you see, I already have the week off work. And Natasha's teaching my classes.
11: Well, Director Doug, what do you think Jake's plan is?
1: Well, knowing Jake, it must involve trail mix.
11: I think you're right. And he wants Rich's hat.
1: Do you think he wants to go on the dinosaur dig?
11: Oh, it wouldn't surprise me. Well, I'm glad that Gracie isn't scared anymore.
1: Yeah, me neither. I was surprised that Rich knew the Bible verse in Deuteronomy.
11: Yeah, he just might be a Christian. That verse in Deuteronomy is a wonderful way to exercise our faith. Here it is. It says, "He is the one who goes before you. He will be with you. He will not leave you nor forsake you. Do not fear."
1: It's comforting to know that God goes with us and we don't have to be afraid.
11: It is, not even of dinosaurs.
1: You know, Miss Jean, I think some of our listeners might like to see what the Edmontosaurus looks like, too.
11: Oh, I think you're right. Can we do that for them?
1: Sure, just click on this episode on the website.
11: DiscoveryMountain.com.
1: Yeah, and on this episode, there's a little pencil icon. Click on that for a downloadable coloring page of an Edmontosaurus. Miss Jean, do you know that this dinosaur was named for a city in my home country, Canada?
11: You know, I did know that. It's named for the city of Edmonton in my home province of Alberta.
1: A lot of dinosaur bones have been dug up in Alberta, haven't they?
11: They have. You know, Director Doug, I'm glad that we can trust the Bible. When we read and hear about dinosaurs, we can know that God will help us to make sense of these old bones and of what we read in the Bible. God created our entire world.
1: Yes, and I'm glad that Rich is a dinosaur expert and a Christian. I can't wait to hear what he'll say at the Academy in our next episode.
11: I know, me neither. And you, while you're waiting, enjoy coloring your Edmontosaurus picture. We'd love to see your pictures when you're finished.
1: Absolutely.
11: So send them to us. And in the meantime, keep exercising your faith. Remember, God will never leave you, and you never have to be afraid. Join us again next time when we'll find out if Rich accepted Jake's plan and, oh, I almost forgot, Stormy is having kittens. We'll see you here next time.
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24: Hi, boys and girls. This is Aunt Carol.
25: And I'm Uncle Dan. Welcome, one and all. We're glad you've all joined us.
24: Today we have not one, but two stories for you.
25: So we better get started right away.
24: Good idea. Our first story is called Pete and the Pumpkin Patch.
26: All right, girls and boys. Now, we have just 5 minutes before bus time. Check around your desks and make sure there isn't any scrap paper on the floor. Also, I'll check the desks tonight to make sure yours is neat and clean. Now, Kevin, will you erase the board? Sally, you water the plants, please. Remember that Friday afternoon we'll have the Halloween party. Now, let's keep it quiet so you can hear what I have to say. This year we'll have a pumpkin carving contest. Each of you must provide your own pumpkin. You should have it here by Friday morning. We'll have judges, and there'll be a prize for the three best pumpkins. Our room mothers will bring refreshments. Now, if you're ready to leave, stand quietly by your desk. Don't forget to take your math home if you didn't finish today's assignment. Now, all of you need to study your spelling words tonight. Row one, you line up by the door.
27: Pete, wait out for me. Hey, man, where are we going to get some pumpkins?
28: I don't know. Suppose we can get one at Bailey's Fruit Market. They always have a good selection.
27: Aw, that's no good. I stopped there yesterday. All the nice big ones are awful expensive.
28: Well, you get an allowance, don't you?
27: Sure, man, but who wants to bust up allowance money to buy a pumpkin? Besides, I'm trying to save up for a new football.
28: Yeah, I know what you mean. I've almost got enough saved for a football uniform.
27: Man, aren't you lucky. That takes a lot of dough. Sure it'd be more fun if we could get a pumpkin for nothing.
28: For nothing? How could we do that?
27: Rip it off. How else?
28: Rip it off? Oh, wow, Scott. I've never ripped anything off in my life.
27: Oh, don't be a chicken. It's just an old pumpkin. It's not like taking something important.
28: Well, stealing is stealing, no matter what name you give it or what you take.
27: Well, if you're too good to go with us, then don't.
28: Us?
27: Yeah, I already talked to Larry. He thinks it's a great idea. He's going to meet me there at 8 o'clock tonight.
28: Meet you where?
27: At Old Man Jackson's place down there on River Road. He's got a nice field of pumpkins just waiting to be picked. Think it over, man. It ought to be a blast. We'll meet at the big oak tree this side of the pumpkin patch.
28: Well, I don't know. I'll have to think about it.
29: Getting a pumpkin free would be great. But what would Mom think about Scott's idea? Well, he knew what she would think, all right. If he ripped off a pumpkin, he'd have to be sure she didn't find out, either. That night at the supper table...
30: There's a letter on the hall table from Ann and Ken. She says he likes his new job very much.
31: Well, I'm glad to hear that. I'll have to read the letter after supper. Does she think they'll be able to come home for the holidays?
30: Well, she's not sure yet, but they're hoping to. Have some more casserole. Looks like your plate is almost empty. Can't have that.
31: Oh, well, there's not much chance of an empty plate around here. Hey, Pete, aren't you ready for seconds yet? What's wrong with that appetite tonight? You're usually through with seconds by now.
30: You're not coming down with something, are you, son?
28: I'm okay, Mom. Really. Just not very hungry tonight.
30: You've been so quiet since you came home from school. Are you sure you're all right? Let me feel your forehead. Doesn't feel hot.
31: Did something happen at school today, son?
28: Oh, no, Dad. Really, everything's fine. I'm just not hungry tonight.
30: There's blueberry pie for dessert, your favorite.
28: Maybe later. I'm too full now. May I be excused, Mom?
30: What's the rush, son?
28: Oh, Scott wants me to come over and work out some football plays tonight.
30: All right, but let's not get home too late. By 9 o'clock at least.
28: Sure, Mom.
31: Sure, have a good time, son. But remember what your mother said. No later than 9 o'clock.
28: Okay, Dad.
30: What do you suppose is the matter with him? You know, he's always starving.
31: Oh, I wouldn't worry. It's football season. He's probably just anxious to get to Scott's.
29: As Pete walked past the houses on his street, he felt that behind every window, someone was watching him. With every step, there seemed to be a voice saying, "Thief, thief, thief." But the further he went, the quieter the voice became. When he reached the corner, he dashed across the street and into an open field. Running through the tall grass, he soon came to the river road that led to the Jackson place.
28: Scott! Hey, Scott, where are you?
2: Shh, right here, man. Glad you're here. Thought you maybe wouldn't come.
28: Hi, Pete.
2: Hi, Larry. How'd you get out of your house?
28: Oh, my mom doesn't even ask where I'm going. She doesn't even care, just as long as I stay out of her way.
2: Mine either. The less she sees me, the better she likes it.
28: Well, I don't think it's funny. I don't feel very good about it. My folks wouldn't like this idea at all.
2: Aw, Pete, you take everything too seriously.
28: Hey, guys, where are the pumpkins?
2: Right behind the back porch. There's a whole field full just waiting for us.
28: Wow! You mean we have to go that close to the house?
2: Aw, it's easy. We can stay in the tall grass along the roadside all the way. Then along their lawn are all those big trees. We can sneak from one to the other.
28: That will still bring us too close to the back porch. I don't know if I like that.
2: Well, the house is all dark. They're probably not even at home.
28: Old man Jackson is so stingy, he's probably trying not to waste electricity.
2: Shh! We're wasting time. Let's go. Pete, you go first. Keep low on the grass and head for the first big maple. And don't go any further till we all get there. Okay. Now, one at a time from tree to tree.
28: Wait! Hey, wait! I think there's someone up.
2: Shh.
28: Sounds like a rocking chair. No, porch swing.
2: Aw, come on. It's all right. Just be careful. We made it.
28: Shh. There is someone on the porch. It's Mr. Jackson. He's talking to someone.
3: Let's crawl over behind the lilac bush and see if we can hear what he's saying. Be quiet. If he hears us, we've had it.
4: I just don't know how we're going to make it, Lloyd. Ma's been sick for so long. She didn't get any food put up this summer. I just didn't have the heart to tell her tonight that the pantry's almost empty. The drought this summer took most our garden, except in the pumpkins. Seems our pension doesn't ever reach through the month. Oh, forgive me for complaining, Lord, but everything I try just seems not to work out.
28: He was praying. Did you hear that? Almost no food in the house. Let's go back to the road. We've got to talk.
3: Okay.
2: Let's go.
28: Hey, fellas. We should be ashamed of ourselves. Those poor old people. Not enough food. Not much money. And we were going to steal pumpkins from them.
3: Yeah, we were being stupid, all right. Some old people have it pretty rough, I guess.
2: Suppose so. I thought it'd be so cool to get a free pumpkin. Somehow, after hearing that old man pray, it just doesn't seem any fun at all. I guess we better head for home.
3: Yeah, we'll just have to fork out the money and buy our pumpkins.
28: Wait a minute. You mean we're just going to forget about the Jacksons, just like that?
2: Well, we're just kids. What can we do?
28: First of all, We're going to tell our folks all about tonight.
27: You've got to be kidding, man.
3: I'll say.
28: No, I'm not kidding. If we're going to do the right thing, then we've got to go all the way, not just halfway.
27: Wow. Suppose you're right again.
28: Then tomorrow we're going to talk to Mr. Rogers.
3: We've got to tell him about this, too. Why?
28: Because we're going to need his help, plus the help of all the kids in our class.
3: Help? For what?
28: Don't be dense, guys. You heard what Mr. Jackson said. They don't have hardly any food in the house. Now, if we could get each of the kids to bring some canned goods and other foods from home, maybe we could even raise a little cash, too. Or we could take a nice box of supplies to the Jacksons.
27: Yeah, that's a great idea.
3: Okay, I guess if you can tell your folks, I can tell mine.
28: All right, see you tomorrow. We'll ask Mr. Rogers if we can talk to him during morning recess.
31: Hi, son. You're right on the dot. 9 sharp. You'd better hit the shower now and get to bed. That alarm rings awfully early in the morning, you know.
28: Okay, Dad, but first I've got to talk to you and Mom.
31: What? Oh, all right, son. Go ahead.
30: Come sit here on the couch beside me, dear.
28: I really don't know how to start this. Guess there's no easy way.
30: Well, why don't you start at the beginning? That's usually the best way.
28: Yeah, well, today at school, Mr. Rogers told us that at our Halloween party Friday, we'd have a pumpkin carving contest. You know, with judges and prizes, the whole bit. So on the way home from school, Scott said that it would be fun to get a free pumpkin and not have to use our own money for the pumpkins. He wanted me to meet him and Larry down by the Jacksons' place tonight to steal some nice pumpkins. Suppose that's why I wasn't very hungry tonight. You know, Scott and Larry's folks let them come and go just about as they please. But I know you and Mom really care about what I do. Guess that's why I felt so miserable when I got out to the Jacksons' place. Anyway, their house was all dark. When we got close, we saw that Mr. Jackson was sitting on the porch. At first, we thought he was talking to someone, but then we discovered he was praying. Oh, Mom, they're almost out of food and money, and Mrs. Jackson's been sick for a long time.
30: Why, that's awful.
31: I didn't know they were having trouble.
28: Well, of course we didn't take any pumpkins, but we just can't let it stop there.
30: Of course not, son.
28: Tomorrow we're going to ask Mr. Rogers if we can have the kids bring food from home and take a nice box full of groceries to the Jacksons.
31: Pete, it would have been a mistake to take the pumpkins, whether Mr. Jackson was rich or poor. Anyway, you made the right decision, and I'm glad that you weren't afraid to tell Mom and me about it tonight. And I'm proud that you want to help the Jacksons. And Mom and I will do all we can to help you.
28: So we're awfully ashamed, Mr. Rogers. Ashamed that we even thought of stealing those pumpkins.
6: I see. Well, fellows, I'm rather proud of you.
3: You are?
27: Why?
6: Well, you see, we can't live in this world without being tempted. It's what we say to temptation that counts. You boys said no. That's something to be proud of. What's more, you boys had the courage to tell your parents and me about it because you want to do something for the Jacksons. I'm very proud of you, as your parents must be. I'm glad I have boys like you in my class. We'll talk to the other boys and girls right after recess. I'm sure they'll all be enthusiastic about your plan.
24: The next morning, the large cardboard box that Mr. Rogers had placed in the corner was soon filled to overflowing with cans of corn, soup, applesauce, peaches, bags of dried beans, noodles, boxes of cereal, and on and on. That night, Pete, Scott, Larry, and Mrs. Rogers delivered the supplies to the much-surprised Jacksons. But the story doesn't end there. For the grown-ups in town began to hear the story of the boys who went to steal pumpkins and ended up doing a good deed instead. And do you know, they wanted to get in on the act, too. The next afternoon at the ladies' club...
9: All right, ladies. It's time we begin our meeting. I've spoken to several of you on the phone this morning, and I'm sure most of you have heard what the young people in Mr. Rogers' class have done for the Jacksons. You know, we are just a small town, and I think it's a sad thing if we don't take care of our own. I think our children have put us all to shame. Now it's time we do our share. I'm sure that with Mrs. Jackson's having been ill so long that there's a lot of housework that needs doing. Helen, would you choose a committee of five to help you with the cleaning? Beth, why don't you pick three of the girls to help with the laundry? And Sarah, would you...
29: And at a construction site in town...
0: Hey, Charlie, did you hear what the kids did for the Jacksons?
13: Yeah, isn't that great? Nice to know we got kids like that in our town.
0: Yeah, sure is. Say, I noticed that the back porch steps are in pretty bad shape. Really need replacing. What do you say we go out there tonight after work and see what we can do?
13: Hey, good idea.
29: And on it went. Everyone wanted to help. Someone donated a winter's supply of fuel. A nurse stopped in once a day to care for Mrs. Jackson. A teen club from the community church went over and helped Mr. Jackson harvest his pumpkins. Well, most of the pumpkins, that is. The next Friday morning...
14: Hey, why is the classroom door shut? Can't we get in the room?
28: Here comes Mr. Rogers now.
26: All right, when you're all lined up and quiet, I'll open the door.
28: Hey, look.
14: What is it? Wow.
28: Pumpkins, big ones.
26: Yes, there's a pumpkin for each member of our class. A gift from the Jacksons.
28: Jacksons?
14: Jackson's
28: all these pumpkins? Oh,
14: isn't that nice?
28: We can carve them.
24: Wasn't that a great story?
25: Mm-hmm.
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29: Now, Irving, you'll be a good boy this summer.
28: Yes, Mom.
29: Look at me, I'm not through yet. You help your grandparents all you can this summer, and above all, you mind them, you hear?
28: Yes, Mother.
29: I told Grandpa to use his old razor strap on your behind if you don't mind him.
28: You didn't have to tell him that. He'd use it anyway.
29: Yes, I know. Oh, there's your train. Now, don't lose your ticket or your luggage.
28: I won't, Mom.
29: Now, have a good time, and do be careful.
28: Okay, Mom.
29: And don't forget to write. Now, I'll see you in a few weeks.
15: Irving came to his grandfather's farm from the city every summer. His mother liked to have him go, and he was always eager to get back to the fields and meadows. There were lots of chores to do, but Irving really didn't mind them. Not usually. But his favorite spot on the farm was the old swimming hole. Irving never seemed to get enough time for swimming.
29: How about another stack of hotcakes, dear?
28: Honestly, Grandma, I couldn't eat another bite. I'm absolutely stuffed.
31: Don't worry, you'll work it all off this morning. After you clean and straw the hen house, there's wood to cord.
29: And I'd like you to pick the green beans for me. I want to can some today.
28: Okay, I'll get started right away. May I go swimming later today?
29: No, dear. We have too much work that must get done today. Besides, the weather's been quite cool the last couple of days. I'm afraid you might catch a cold.
28: Aw, Grandma, it's not too cold.
31: You heard your grandmother. No swimming today.
29: All morning while he worked at his chores, Irving's mind was on the swimming hole. It had been months since he last swam in the lovely deep pool. How anxious he was for that first dip. He hurried through his chores and finished picking Grandma's beans by late morning. He placed the large pail full of beans inside the kitchen door. Grandma was sewing in the parlor, and Grandpa was down at the horse barn. Irving dashed across the field, removed his clothes, and plunged into the water hole. It wasn't too cold. Oh, what fun he had. Then he heard Grandma ringing the dinner bell. He hurried into his clothes and back to the house.
1: You did a good job with your chores this morning, Irving. Didn't think you'd finish them so soon. I appreciate you. Why, Irving, your hair is wet. What have you...
5: Young man, were you in that swimming hole?
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0: on with absolutely no let-up. You just had to listen. After Grandfather finished his lecture, he got down his leather razor strap and gave Irving three swats on the seat of his breeches. Grandpa was still a very strong man, and it stung like bees through his thin overall pants. Reaching his understanding, Grandpa called it. The days turned into weeks. Irving worked hard, played hard, and loved every day on the farm. Many happy hours were spent in the swimming hole. June passed, July, then August arrived, hot and dry. By 10:30 on one particular morning, the thermometer was already in the mid-90s. It was so hot that the heat shimmered above the road like steam mixed with thick dust. Even the old black hens walked around with their wings raised up a little and their bills open. All morning, Irving helped Grandpa hoe in the cornfield. The big flies bit constantly at his arms and neck, and Grandpa predicted cheerfully that it was a sure sign of rain. Sweat ran in jagged rivulets down his back and face and dusty arms and legs.
1: Wow, Grandma, that was a great dinner. My favorite, baked potatoes, roast, corn on the cob, and apple pie. You make the best pie in the whole world, Grandma.
2: You wouldn't be hinting for another piece, would you, Irving?
1: No, not this time. I'm really full. Grandpa, do you have another job for me this afternoon?
3: No, son. We worked hard this morning, and it's so hot out, we'll take a little break for a while.
1: Great. I'm going for a swim.
2: Nope, not for at least an hour, Irving. Never swim right after eating a big meal. Dangerous. You might get a cramp and drown. Wait at least an hour.
1: Aw, Grandma, I'm a good swimmer. And it's so hot.
3: Not for an hour, Irving. That's final.
0: Dinner over, Grandpa stretched out on the old studio couch for a snooze, while Grandma cleaned up the kitchen. Irving meandered out to the big willow tree at the corner of the yard.
1: Drown! How stupid! Old people sure do get foolish ideas sometimes. Why, I can swim like a fish. Boy, it's hot. Not even cool here under the willow tree. I'm all hot and itchy from working in the cornfield all morning. Boy, that water would feel so good. I can't wait an hour. Grandpa's sleeping. He won't even know the difference. Ah, this is like heaven. Boy, I could just stay in here forever. This is the greatest place in the whole world.
3: Irving, you get out of that pool this instant.
1: Yes, sir. Oh, brother, now I'll get it.
3: Now, young man, you get up to that house and fast. Sit down, Irving.
1: Yes, sir.
3: I'm gonna lay on that strop again this time, but before I do, I'm gonna tell you why. I wasn't a day older than you are, Irving, and I was born on this very farm. And I showed you one day right where the cabin stood, where my mother kept house 75 years ago.
1: You mean over there in the field, where the big yellow rose bushes and the lilac bushes are?
3: Yes. Ma said she brought those little bushes in homemade pots when they drove a wagon here from New York. And it was a hot day like today. The summer I was 10, Irving. That was 65 years ago. Ma didn't have a kitchen like this. She made her own candles by pouring wax into molds. And I watched her many a time. She cooked over a fireplace. Pa made her a good crane to swing that pot right over the log. She thought it was real handy. And we had corn pone and string beans and roasting ears baked before the open fire that day. Me and Lemmy, my little brother, had found wild strawberries over on that hill yonder, and we had them for dinner, too. Oh, I remember everything we did that day.
1: Lemmy? I never heard of Lemmy.
3: No, you never saw him. We never had a picture of him, only the one I carry him.

0: In memory, he had yellow hair and blue eyes and a patch of freckles across his nose. He had a big stone bruise on one of his toes. I remember noticing the bandage when Pa pulled him out of the swimming hole.
1: Was he drowned, Grandpa?
0: Oh, he was, Irving. And it was my fault. Pa told me not to go into the water soon after a big meal. But oh, I was so smart. I knew a lot more than Pa and Ma, so I took Lemmy and we sneaked down there. Of course, we didn't think anything could go wrong. We just knew we were hot and thought Pa and Ma didn't want us to have any fun. And then, when we'd hardly been in the water any time at all...
1: Poor Grandpa. How terrible. Here, Grandpa. I want you to help me to get rid of my besetting sin.
2: Even after Irving grew up, he never forgot the day that Grandpa told him about a little brother that had died 65 years before. And every time Irving was tempted to break a rule, he always remembered his dear grandfather with tears running down his wrinkled cheeks as he told Irving about the day he had disobeyed. Irving had learned that day that disobedience not only hurts the one who disobeys, but sometimes it hurts even more the ones we love most.
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9: My name is Jean Ross. Good evening, listening friends, and Pastor Doug, let's begin the program with prayer. Father, once again, we thank you that we have this opportunity to study your word together. We ask for guidance from the Holy Spirit that we might rightfully divide the word of truth. Mm-hmm. Be with those who are listening, wherever they might be. In Jesus' name, amen.
7: Amen.
9: Pastor Doug, you opened the program by talking about this list of influential people listed in Life magazine, and then there is a horse that's spoken of. Well, how did that happen?
7: Yeah, and it's talking principally about these heroes and a horse by the name of Reckless. was included. Now, this horse served in the Korean War, and it's not that unusual because in a number of wars, they've engaged or pressed different animals into service. This one was bought. It was the filly of a Mongolian racehorse in Korea. A boy sold it so he could buy an artificial leg for his sister who had been wounded. And the Marines took this horse and sort of adopted it to carry ammunition to their various locations during battles. They gave the horse the name Reckless after a rifle, a reckless, recoilless rifle that they had. And what's really incredible is what happened during 5 days of a very severe battle called Outpost Vegas. The horse made 51 trips up and down very steep hills, carrying about 9,000 pounds of ammunition over that space of time, and did this with enemy fire raining down at a rate of about 500 rounds per minute. And what's really amazing is 95% of the time the horse made the trip by herself. They would basically slap her on the rump when she would leave the station where they'd load her up with ammo. She would find her way through this gauntlet of full-blown war raging all around her and would not be deterred until she got to the soldiers she loved. She was very fond of the soldiers, and they fed her cookies, and she sort of was a mascot. And sometimes would even transport wounded soldiers back down and then back up again. In 5 days, 51 trips, 35 miles round trip to supply the Marines, a horse going through that kind of enemy fire. Oh, and I might add that during this battle, out of the whole battalion, only two soldiers were not wounded or killed. And the horse was wounded twice, but she went right back into battle. And you think about that determination, it's encouraging. Oh, one more thing I don't want to leave out. The soldiers were so inspired by this horse that once the war came to a conclusion, or at least the ceasefire, they took up an offering and decided to pay to ship the horse back with them on the troop ship to Camp Pendleton, where it ended up retiring. It lived another 18 years and had gave birth to three other little horses, and it's buried there today, Reckless the mare. So because of the heroics of that horse and its determination, it's listed among those 100 great heroes. But it makes me think about that verse in the Bible where Jesus said, if someone puts their hand to the plow and looks back, they're not worthy of the kingdom. They've got to set their face and be determined. I'm going to go forward. I'm going to go all the way. And the Christian life, we don't want to have a revolving door in our hearts. We want to invite Jesus in, allow him to be enthroned, and then be committed to him for life. And we have a lesson for people who sometimes feel like, well, I've been waffling in my commitment. I want to have a firm commitment to the Lord, and we have something free we'd like to send you.
9: 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I'm sure you'll find that a very helpful and enlightening study.
7: I want to also mention that for the last few weeks, we've been doing a test of streaming what you're hearing right now. If you go online, you can, for whatever it's worth, it's not that visually redeeming, but if you want to see what's happening here in the studio with Pastor Ross and I, then you can just go online to live.amazingfacts.org. I think it's, even if they just go to the Amazing Facts website, there's a little banner there. That
9: also, the Amazing Facts website, right on the homepage, there is this little banner that scrolls across that says if you'd like to join the live broadcast of Amazing Facts program, you can just click on that and it'll take you to the website.
7: I'd be tempted to go there, but we probably ought to do the program.
9: Should we get started?
7: Yeah.
9: I'm actually watching you right now via that
7: two ways.
9: Website.
7: You're watching me in stereo.
9: There's a little delay, but there you are. All right, let's go to the phone lines. We've got E. Frank, who is listening in New York on WMCA. E. Frank, welcome to the program.
10: Yes, thank you for taking my phone call this evening, Pastor Batchelor, and what's your name? I forgot.
9: Pastor Ross.
10: Pastor Ross, yes. I just want to ask this question. I was always very curious why people are intertwined or are married under common law of the common laws of the government. Now, I just wanted to know this because I was looking through many scriptures that relate to marriage, matrimony, courtship, and I just want to know, does the Bible condone and establish common law, man-made marriage according to the laws of the government, even
7: well,
10: in ancient times?
7: You know, that varies from country to country and even from state to state. In North America, the different states have different laws relating to common law marriage. And I think it's important that we remember that one of the purposes for marriage, it's not just between the man and woman, it's between the society that they live in. You want everyone to know that they are a committed couple, that nobody invades that commitment. Jesus said, let nothing separate it. And if a community has laws to protect the marriage, they ought to have their marriage recognized by those laws. I always ask, you know, either a person's legally married or they're illegally married. I mean, you know, which is it? Most states actually get involved in registering marriages because when there's some contention or divorce or dispute over children, if they're never formally or officially married, then it's really hard to give justice to those situations. Does that make sense?
10: Yes, but I thought that in biblical times, they forced you to marry your spouse, or what they used to say, they had a term called concubines, which was a little bit different than having a mate or a spouse.
7: Yeah, well, that was nothing that God condoned. It wasn't everybody, but some of the kings, or sometimes some of the wealthier patriarchs, they had their wives, and then they had concubines, or secondary wives, like Jacob had Rachel and Leah, and then he had their handmaids as well, Zilpha and Bilhah. They would fall in the concubine category. And even in Solomon's time, I think he had 700 wives. I get it mixed up in 300 concubines or vice versa. It doesn't matter once you get to that number. And then you got the story where when Abraham had his servant Eliezer bring back a wife for Isaac, I think this is Genesis 32, the whole chapter is about getting a wife. It says that she got off her camel. He took her into his mother's tent, and she became his wife. It doesn't look like they had a big ceremony. But typically, marriages were a big festival, big ceremony of some sort, so that it would be registered in the community that you've made public commitments.
9: You didn't just even in the concubine, you mentioned that there was some type of legal standing. So if a king had a concubine, she did have, to some degree, legal standing. Not to the same degree of the wife, but she was protected by law to some degree.
7: So I hope that helps a little bit. And
9: we've got a study guide dealing with the subject of marriage
7: That
9: we'd be happy to send to anyone who'd like to learn more about it. It's entitled Keys to a Happy Marriage. It's an amazing fact study guide. And Pastor Doug, we got a book that you just wrote dealing with the subject of marriage.
7: Yep.
9: And that's available through the Amazing Facts website.
7: Marriage, Divorce, and Remarriage.
9: Mm-hmm.
7: And a lot of people write questions in on that. Now, something just happened, Pastor Ross, and so if folks hear us treading water, they're going to know why. For whatever reason, all our phone calls just got dumped. We had several people lined up. Oh, I guess they're still there, so don't go away, friends. We're just typing back in the information. And good time to tell people about the Hell Truth.
9: Let's do that. There is this exciting website that's just been revamped, helltruth.com, dealing with the subject of hell. Pastor Doug, there is a great video on that website. You can also view it on YouTube and take a look at that. It kind of introduces the subject of hell, but it does pose a very important question. Is God a God of love, and can he burn people eternally? Does that go contrary to his nature? That's explained in this website to a great degree. A lot of Bible, just a great website.
7: Yeah, you can see a couple of videos, actually several videos, a couple of short ones right there at the website. I know that it's been posted on YouTube, mm-hmm. and I saw there was like 5,000 hits there in a week, so it's a lot of people are looking at that. And a lot of studies for people that want to understand that subject.
9: The website is just simply helltruths.com, helltruths.com. All right, we've got Ed, who is listening from Chico, California on the internet. Ed, welcome to the program.
11: Hi, guys. How are you?
7: Doing well. How can we help you?
11: So I have a question. We were talking with my wife today about gay people and how the Bible says that no homosexual will go into heaven. Mm-hmm. And so I told her, you know, that, okay, she keeps saying that maybe people are born gay. And I said, well, that's fine. Just like I was born heterosexual and I like women. And if I had my way, I would have plenty of women. But I know that that is not God's way, so I decided not to. And so she said to me, you're right, but at least you have me. So I'm wondering, what's your take? How will God deal with homosexuals in that way?
7: Well, there's a couple of issues that you've raised. One is, are people born gay? I don't believe that. I think that it is a combination of environmental things that are in their family. I think most studies bear that out. There's environmental things in the family that are often in common. And with men, for instance, it would be either a diminished or an absent father, a dominant female figures in the family that they kind of bond and identify with. Usually it's men who maybe have a more creative and melancholic disposition that are prone to that. But let's suppose a person does find out that they've got some bizarre desires, because that's what it amounts to, is a yearning that is inappropriate or that God's word condemns. Some people say, I can't help it, I lust after little children. Does everyone agree to that? I mean, there are people like that out there. And why a person would want to spend, you know, rest of their life labeled a sex offender and go to prison, it must be a strong desire that they have. Well, do we believe that they should just go ahead and fulfill it because that's the way they've been made? Or do we believe that, no, it's wrong, and you need to just put those things out of your mind and not fulfill something that's wrong? Now, if you go by the Bible, of course, it's pretty clear. It says that man should not lie with a man, and I'm putting two scriptures together now, or a woman with a woman, as with their regular or the opposite sex, and that it's abomination to God. So, there are people who struggle with these tendencies. Heaven's going to have a lot of people that are there that struggle with all kinds of temptation and tendencies that were victorious. And some people, for other reasons, never get married. It might not have anything to do with a homosexual preference. Some people just never find the right person, and they're lonely all the time. Should they commit adultery? So there's a lot of reasons. It is difficult if a person's struggling with those desires, but God tells us we should be pure.
9: You know, God doesn't leave a person alone, whatever the temptation might be. This is one area of temptation, but people are struggling with appetite. People are struggling with addictions, whether that's alcohol or drugs or something. The good news is God's able to help in every situation. Mm-hmm. He's there to give strength if we'd surrender to Him and if we'd trust in Him. It doesn't mean it's going to be easy, but it does mean that God will be there to sustain us and strengthen us. And over time, like any addiction, if one resists and trusts in God, that temptation begins to lose its hold upon us.
7: And of course, Christianity is founded by somebody who laid aside those personal relationships for the greater work of God, Jesus. Mm-hmm. And most of the New Testament is written by Paul, who he never married. And he started out as a young man. We assume he was healthy and had all the natural cravings and desires, but he put the kingdom of God and God's work first. So a person can do it if they've got God's spirit and they want to.
11: Right. Yeah, I agree with you. Well, I thank you very much for your answer, and I love your ministry.
7: Thank you very much, Ed. Keep us in your prayers, and we appreciate your call.
9: We've got Doug, who is listening in Orangevale, California, not too far from where we are. Doug, welcome to the program.
12: Thank you. Thank you. I just want to ask, I'm not really much of a religious person. I rarely go to church, if any. I went when I was a little kid, you know. We went to, you know, Bible school.
7: Mm-hmm. Probably you went to, like, vacation Bible school or something. And
12: yeah.
7: Or Sunday school. Or
12: anyway, every now and then I'll say a little prayer, you know, if things aren't going too good or something like that, you know. And I was just wondering if God's got my back, even though I don't go to church on a regular basis, or never have. That's pretty much. I'll take my answer off the air.
7: All right, Doug, thank you. That's a very good question, and I trust there are other people out there that can resonate with that question. You know, we are not saved, first of all, by good works. We're saved by faith in Christ. But when we love the Lord and we surrender our lives to Him, we won't want to just talk to the Lord when there's some crisis in our life. That's sort of like when you see these little red boxes on the wall and it says, break the glass in case of fire. Some people think that prayer is like that, that if there's a fire, if there's an emergency, you break the glass and you talk to God. For a Christian, you love the Lord and you want to talk to Him all the time. You want to live for Him. He's got a plan for your life. So it's a whole different approach than trying to just, you know, earn some points by going to church. But I would recommend that you get the Bible, Doug, and read it for yourself. It's, you know, a lot's happened since you were a kid. You've probably grown a lot. I know you went to church a little bit when you were younger. We have a free Amazing Facts Bible study course that is real simple. It's interesting. It's got lots of pictures and great illustrations and amazing facts in it. And you'll see that there's just a whole world view connected with if there's a God. Bottom line is, if there's a God, and I believe there is, then nothing is more important. If there is no God, then nothing matters. And if God's there, then Jesus said we need to seek first His kingdom and His righteousness. It needs that priority in our lives. So I'd recommend the Amazing Facts Bible course.
9: You can go to the Amazing Facts website, Doug, just amazingfacts.org, and there will be a link on the homepage where you can actually sign up for these free Bible studies. 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We've got Jerry, who is listening from Oregon, Sugar Valley, Oregon. Jerry, welcome to the program. Jerry from Oregon.
13: It's from Sugar Valley, Georgia.
9: Oh, all right. Welcome.
7: We'll still talk to you.
13: Okay, what I was wanting to ask is that we was listening the other day, and, you know, after Sabbath, you know, you're supposed to go out and enjoy the rest of your Sabbath after having communion, you know. And we were just wondering, is it okay to spend money, like, on events or anything like that, or should all that be done at the preparation day on Friday?
7: Well, if you're going to, you know, purchases, and I'm just going by what Nehemiah said, Moses even says when it comes to their cooking, he said, get your food prepared. He said, bake what you're going to bake and boil what you're going to boil so that it's really a day of rest to get all that out of the way. Nehemiah, he got after the children of Israel, and Pastor Ross might find that. I think it's chapter 13, but I forget the verse. The merchants were coming to Jerusalem. Now, they'd been carried off captive because they were working and buying and selling on the Sabbath. And you can read that in Jeremiah 17. But in Nehemiah, when they came back from their captivity, he said, look, don't fall back into these patterns of, you know, compromising the Ten Commandments. You're going to keep the Sabbath and keep it holy. Rest. It's not a day to do your shopping and your purchases. I mean, it's one thing if you, you know, make a sacrifice or give an offering to the Lord, but going out and shopping and buying would probably not be in the spirit of that day of rest.
13: In other words, it's not all right to go out and spend money on the Sabbath.
7: Well, if you're making transactions like that, you'd want to be doing that on the other days and get that just all out of the way so it's a day uncluttered by business.
9: You know, in the Bible, Friday was referred to as the preparation day, and that's when people got things together. And, you know, when we can get everything done on Friday, we don't have to worry about shopping on Sabbath or pushing a shopping cart through Walmart or whatever the case might be. We can rest, we can be refreshed, we can spiritually grow, and that's really what the Sabbath is designed to do.
7: Yeah, it's Nehemiah 13. Oh, you can read actually verse 15 to 21 talks about all the business and merchandising they were doing on Sabbath. And Nehemiah says they were profaning the Sabbath when they were doing all that buying and selling. So, most conservative Christians figure it's a good day to not be spending money and buying.
13: Okay, then I thank you very much.
7: Thank you, Jerry. Good question.
9: We do have a resource talking about the Sabbath, and we've got a website. The website is sabbathtruth.com, sabbathtruth.com. But if you'll call our resource line, 1-800-835-6747, you can ask for the study guide, The Lost Day in History. The Lost Day in History. We'll be happy to send that out. We've got Mike, who is listening from Maryland on XM Radio. Mike, welcome to the program.
14: Hi, thank you. My question is this. Why are the Jewish people considered the chosen people? What makes them special? And the best answer I've been able to get was because they were first. Do you have any insight on that?
7: Well, the way I understand it is God has committed the truth to different people through time. He, of course, gave the message to Adam, and through Adam it went through the line of Seth, then to Abraham. But, you know, Abraham, Isaac, and Jacob had different children. It was then transferred to, the blessing was transferred to the Jewish nation. Now, two things would happen. They were basically guardians of the word, and the Messiah would come through their people. In other words, God would become a man through that nation. Jesus was a Jew. And so the blessing of the word, being the word becoming flesh, and the word, like in the Ten Commandments and the Bible, was transmitted through the Jewish nation. So those were two big things. Now, Moses made it very clear that the Israelites should not think that God chose them because they were somehow a super race or superior. Matter of fact, he said, it's not true at all. He said, don't think that you were chosen because you're better than other nations. You're actually a stubborn and a stiff-necked people. And about this time, I like to remind people I'm half-Jewish, so they don't think I'm being anti-Semitic. But, so he shows how he could save anybody in the way he saved the Jews.
9: Well, you know, Paul addresses this question in Romans chapter 3, verse 1. He asks the question, what advantage then has the Jew, or what profit there is there in circumcision? He answers it and says, much in every way, chiefly because unto them were committed the oracles of God. That would be an understanding of truth. That would be his law. It was given to the Jewish people and the promise of a coming Redeemer. However, salvation is open to everyone, Jew and Gentile alike.
7: So the Lord demonstrated really to the world who he is and how he saves through the history of the Jews, their ups and downs. We have a book that we can send you, Mike, called Spiritual Israel. We'll send you a free copy. And it deals with the history of Israel and how they fit in today, too.
9: Just call our resource
14: very
9: line.
14: Insightful.
9: Yeah, call our resource line. That's 800-835-6747. You can ask for the book, Spiritual Israel, and we'll be happy to send that out. Well, Pastor Doug, I'm looking. Do we have time for one more caller
7: before we take a break? Let's see who
9: we got. Let's see. We got Diana. She's listening right here in Sacramento. Diana, welcome to the program.
15: Good evening, pastors. How are you?
7: Doing well. We've just got about 90 seconds before break. Can we give you a quick answer, you think?
15: No.
7: Oh, I appreciate
15: it. Okay, Acts 2:38.
7: Okay.
15: If I'm not mistaken on this, when Peter is talking about repent, baptize for the...
7: every one of you in the name of Jesus Christ for
15: right.
7: the remission
15: and
7: of sins.
15: And then you receive the Holy Ghost.
7: Mm-hmm. Right.
15: So is that still under the Jewish law? Is he still thinking like the Jewish law and not quite understanding that the Holy Ghost will hit all nations?
7: Well...
15: Like hit the Gentiles?
7: Yeah. I think Peter understood that the gift of the Holy Spirit, the same way the apostles received the gift of the Holy Spirit from Jesus, that when they made a commitment to Christ, he promised to give them the Spirit of God to live the Christian life. God doesn't ask you to live the Christian life without the Christian Spirit. You can't just have the name, you need the power. And so he said that repent, be baptized, and God has promised to give you his Spirit. Now, sometimes the Holy Spirit comes before baptism, as with you've got Cornelius mm-hmm. and his household.
15: And then also Saul, before he was Paul, if I'm not mistaken, in Acts 9,
7: they laid hands
15: 11.
7: On Paul received he received the Holy Spirit when he was baptized as well. But some received it years later. Friends, you're listening to Bible Answers Live, And we just wanted to welcome you to the program.
9: You know, we mentioned a little earlier, Pastor Doug, we'd like to mention it again if you've just joined us. Amazing Facts has recently revamped our website dealing with the subject of hell. There's a lot of questions that people have of what happens to the wicked. And it's helltruth.com. You can take a look at the website. There's a great video that introduces the subject. Again, that's helltruth.com.
7: Yeah, it's a new video, and our team did a great job putting this together. And it's kind of captivating when you first watch it. I'm not going to tell you about it. But matter of fact, there's a little humor in there, too. So just take a look at the new video there. And if you like it, send the link to your friends, because the studies contained at that website will really help people who are struggling with a vindictive God who tortures people. Don't go away. We have more questions coming.
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9: My name is Jean Ross. Pastor Doug, we're going to go to the phone lines right away. We've got Helen, who is listening in Ontario, Canada. Helen, welcome to the program.
16: Yes, good evening.
7: Evening.
16: My question is about Ecclesiastes. My husband and I are doing our Bible reading every day, and we started the book of Ecclesiastes, and I just don't understand. The speaker introduces himself as a preacher.
7: Right.
16: But I don't know what it connects to. Like, I can't understand where he's coming from with what he says.
7: Well, the book of Ecclesiastes is written by Solomon.
16: Solomon?
7: Yes.
16: Okay.
7: And he refers to himself as the preacher. Later in the book, I think he even talks about, I was king. And Ecclesiastes is, he's really looking at the vanity of living a worldly life, because he started out really good. Solomon was dedicated to the Lord. By the time he got done building the temple, which took 7 years, and his own house took 13 years, and things were going great. Like the last 5 or 8 years of his life, his pagan wives began to get him to compromise. Mm-hmm. And he finally turned back to the Lord towards the end of his life and realized just the vanity of what he had been doing. And so he said, you know, I need to share this with people. And he summarized that the priority of life is God. Matter of fact, if you look in the last chapter, chapter 12, I think you'll read the last two or three verses of Ecclesiastes, he summarizes what the message is after trying everything the world has to offer for happiness. Pastor Ross, you want to read that?
9: Yes, Ecclesiastes chapter 12, verse 13 and 14, let us hear the conclusion of the whole matter. Fear God and keep his commandments, for this is the whole duty of man. For God shall bring every work into judgment with every secret thing, whether it be good or whether it be evil.
7: So, and he has some amazing poetic ways that he says things, Helen, throughout the book.
16: Yes, I just found the first chapter so very depressing. You know, like he just seems so depressed.
7: Well, you know, I think he was. You're looking at a man who, his father was David. He started out just, he was so close to the Lord that when he dedicated the temple, God's fire came down from heaven to accept the sacrifice, and God answered him in prayers with great wisdom. So you're reading a book written by the man that the Bible says is the wisest man, probably next to Jesus, that ever lived.
16: Right.
7: And he said that, you know, even with my wisdom, I made a mistake of trying to find satisfaction and happiness through the things of the world. And it's all vanity. We're only here for a little while, and we need to seek first God's kingdom.
9: There's that regret. He's writing this at the end of his life, or near the end of his life, and he's looking back with...
16: He's very regretful.
9: That's right. And he says, learn from me. And he mentions this several times. He speaks to young men, speaks to young women. He says, learn from me. Don't make the same mistakes.
7: Yeah, and you can read in like verse 4 of chapter 2, I made great works, I builded me houses, I planted me vineyards, I made gardens and orchards. And he goes on, talks about all that he had. I got me servants and maidens, I gathered silver and gold, and he said, I had everything. And then I concluded that
16: it's vanity. That helps me very much to
7: vanity.
16: Know who wrote it. So,
7: yeah,
16: because
7: Solomon.
16: We've read about Solomon before, you know, and what book would it have been?
7: Well, in 1 Kings, talks about Solomon.
16: 1 Kings, right. So, you know, we read that, but I didn't know who wrote the book of Ecclesiastes.
9: Now, Solomon
16: now
9: also wrote Proverbs.
16: Makes more sense. Mm-hmm.
7: Yeah, Solomon wrote most of the Proverbs up to about chapter 25. I guess even Hezekiah organized the other Proverbs of Solomon after 25. But, he wrote most of the Proverbs.
9: And then one more book, Song of Solomon. Also right. Attested to him.
16: Well, thank you very much.
7: Absolutely, Helen. Thanks for your call.
9: We've got Robert, who is listening in Miami, Florida. Robert, welcome to the program.
17: Yes. Good evening, Pastor Doug.
7: Evening. Get real close to your phone.
17: My concern is Genesis 9 and 6.
7: Okay.
17: Where it states that whoever shed man's blood, by man his blood shall be shed. And also there's... information in Revelation 13 and 10, which speaks about persons...
7: He that leads into captivity will go into captivity. He that kills with a sword must be killed with a sword?
17: Correct. So my question is, understanding capital punishment, is it allowed by the state? Because persons have a lot of problems with stating that some don't believe in capital punishment, and some do believe in capital punishment.
7: Well, you know what?
17: How does the Bible relate to that?
7: Yeah, some people have said that because Jesus teaches that we ought to love, forgive, and turn the other cheek, that the governments should operate that way. But a government, Jesus was not talking to governments. He was talking about in our interpersonal relationships that we can choose to forgive each other when we're slighted, or you know, even if a friend gets mad and we're smitten on one cheek, don't strike back. He's not talking about a war where someone shoots at you and you just smile and turn the other cheek, nor is he talking about if you've got some crazed killer that murders a premeditated evil murder, and then you say, look, we're just going to forgive you and turn the other cheek. If you look in Exodus 21:12, the civil law was he that smiteth man so that he die, he shall surely be put to death. And, of course, that's one of the Ten Commandments as well. So I believe that there is biblical support that a government needs to put the fear in people that you don't mess with somebody's life. Because if you take away a person's life, you take away everything they have or everything they ever will have. And it's, you know, the Bible tells us that when there's innocent blood that's shed, that terrible guilt would come on a nation. Now, the fear is... Everyone's so afraid, well, what if we commit capital punishment and if somebody innocent is executed? Well, that's all the more reason for the court system to be very careful. But if murderers know that the governments have lost their spine so that there's really going to be no repercussions for murder, that they're going to give them 3 square meals a day until they die of old age,
18: I think it just
7: gets totally out of hand.
9: You know, we also see this principle in the Bible, Deuteronomy chapter 17, verse 6, talking about capital punishment. At the mouth of 2 witnesses or 3 witnesses shall he that is worthy of death be put to death, but at the mouth of 1 witness he shall not be put to death. So the Bible made it clear that if someone is worthy of death, there needs to be sufficient evidence.
7: Right.
9: You don't want to just go by maybe what one person says. You got to have solid evidence.
7: Yep. I appreciate your call, Robert. And we do have a lesson dealing with the law of God, and it's called Written in Stone. We'll be happy to send you a free copy of that.
9: The number to call is 800-835-6747. You can ask for the study guide, Written in Stone.
7: Can I wait just before we go to the next caller? I thought of something else that would be good for Robert. It's called Does God's Grace Blot Out His Law?
9: Mm-hmm.
7: Because that's really what this issue mm-hmm. is. Is when you believe in the grace of the Lord, does it then mean that there's no longer law? So you might appreciate
9: that. That's also available at the same number, 800-835-6747, and we'll send it out. We've got Sonny, who is listening in Hawaii. Sonny, welcome to the program.
19: Thank you.
7: Hi, welcome.
19: Can you hear me?
7: Yes, loud and clear. And your question tonight?
19: Okay. Yes, my question is concerning tithing.
7: Mm-hmm.
19: It don't seem like we could really get a solid answer on tithing. Are we bound to tithing? Or if I give say charity, or either I give to a mission of my choosing, am I still bound to the 10%? Or can you clear that up for me as far as tithing goes?
7: I'll try to. The principle of tithing was not just part of the Mosaic law. You can read as far back as Abraham that when Abraham got a great increase because he conquered this these other kingdoms, he then went and gave a tithe of all to Melchizedek, who is the high priest of Salem, later became known as Jerusalem. When Jacob, and this is before the time of Moses, when Jacob ran from his brother, he made a vow to God and said, Lord, bring me safely back, and a tenth of all you give me, I will give to you. And then, even in the time of Jesus, he told the religious leaders, he said, you know, you're very fastidious about tithing on your herb gardens and little details. He said, don't forget the justice, mercy, and truth, but do not leave out the tithing. Don't leave the other undone. So, the only thing I would say, Sonny, is that when you get into the New Testament, they were giving a lot more than 10%. So I hear some New Testament Christians or modern Christians, they say, oh, we don't have to worry about tithe anymore. I said, no, you should follow the New Testament example of giving. Tithe is a minimum. The New Testament example is they took everything they had and put it on the altar and gave, and they made just incredible sacrifices in the early church to spread the gospel. So 10% was really small compared to that. So I think as a minimum, tithe is still in effect. There's no commandment in the New Testament saying that tithe had been done away with.
9: Mm-hmm. And of course, there's a promised blessing for those who are faithful in returning a tithe to the Lord. Malachi chapter 3, verse 10 says, bring ye all of the tithes into the storehouse, that there may be meat in my house. And prove me now, saith the Lord, if I will not open up the windows of heaven and pour out a blessing, that there shall not be room enough to receive it. So God says, put me to the test. Be faithful, return a tenth of your increase, and I'll be able to bless you in a special way.
7: And we have a study guide. We'll send you a free copy, Sonny. And it's titled, In God We Trust.
9: In God We Trust. The number is 800-835-6747. You can ask for the study guide, In God We Trust, and we'll be happy to send that out. We've got Alex, who is listening in Detroit, Michigan. Alex, you're on Bible Answers Live.
20: My question actually relates
7: to... Alex, if you're on a speakerphone, you need to probably get closer.
20: Okay. Hello, can you hear me now?
7: That's better. Thanks.
20: There we go. Thank you for taking my call, pastors. My question actually follows Sonny's question with regards to income. Jesus and the rich man.
7: Uh-huh.
20: I think it was Mark chapter 10, I want to say.
7: Yes, the rich young ruler.
20: Yes, and with regards to, for example, the United States, Western culture and so forth, by the world standards, we're very, very wealthy people. We've got food on the table. We've got food for tomorrow, transportation, and so forth. Mm-hmm. Jesus said to the rich young ruler, sell all you have and come follow me. And obviously that would be tremendous if, our culture could do that, have the means to do that. But obviously it's not going to happen. With regards to people and finances, if we were to sell all we have, homes get foreclosed on, stuff like that, we've got responsibilities to our family and so forth.
18: Mm-hmm.
20: With regards to tithing, for example, I tithe, I try to give a little bit more. Should I feel guilty if I don't give at all?
18: Let me try and straighten this out a little bit. When he spoke to the rich young ruler, he was actually inviting him to be an apostle. He said to him basically the same thing he said to Peter and he said to Matthew Levi. He said, follow me. And he wasn't just saying, be a follower of my teachings. He said, walk away from what you're doing and what you have now. Don't be burdened down. I mean, Peter and James and John and Andrew walked away from the fishing nets, and
20: right.
18: They became apostles. This young man was being invited. It says Jesus loved him. He was being invited to spend his life as an advocate and an apostle. Jesus didn't ask everybody to do that. Now, another reason he asked this man to do it is because this man's riches really were his weak spot, and Jesus knew it. And so he said, look, if you're really going to get in the kingdom, you say you obey me, but your treasure is really on earth.
9: God does at times still call people to mm-hmm. make that same kind of sacrifice. We have some church members who felt the call from God to sell everything they have to move down to Mexico and get involved in mission work, start a mission program down there. That's a tremendous commitment. Now, God doesn't call everyone to do that, but he does call us to give up those things that we would put before him. And it varies from person to person.
18: Right. So, if the Lord's calling you into full-time ministry, and there may come a time for many in the church, just as we near the end of time and the opportunities for proclamation of the gospel are diminishing, the Lord may ask people to just start liquidating so that they can get the word out while there's time. But I think when you come to Christ, you put everything on the altar and say, Lord, guide me in how you want me to use it. And he will. He'll do it through his spirit, through providence, through Christian counsel. But I don't think the Lord is telling everybody who chooses to be a Christian today to put everything they have for sale and give it to the poor.
20: Okay. Now, I appreciate the feedback, and I just got to pray about it then and go where the Spirit guides, right?
18: Yeah, and of course, Jesus did say it's hard for a rich man to enter the kingdom of heaven.
20: Yeah, true.
18: So everyone wants to be the exception.
9: I think, Alex, you'll appreciate that study guide that we gave out just a little earlier. It's entitled In God We Trust, and it talks mm-hmm. about finance, talks about tithe. And if you'd call our resource line, that's 800-835-6747, and ask for the study guide, In God We Trust, and we'll send that right out to you.
20: Okay, thank you very much.
18: You're welcome.
9: We've got Stephen listening from Alabama. Stephen, welcome to the program.
21: Hey, how you guys doing today?
18: Doing good. And your question?
21: Well, I'm actually calling in to make a comment on the Ephesians chapter 6 and 14. I just wanted to share this revelation that the Lord has shared with me. Ephesians 6 and 14 speaks about gird your loins with truth.
18: Uh-huh.
21: Well, initially, for the longest, I've read that scripture, and I felt, I heard it's kind of like a poetic type of scripture in reference to putting on the armor of God.
18: Right.
21: Recently, the Lord showed me to where the Holy Spirit led me to look up where actually the loins are in our body. And the loins of our body are actually on our backs, on the both sides of our spines, which are connected to our central nervous system, which was not discovered until just recently in terms of, Bible history, So I really wanted to share that with everybody.
18: Wow.
21: I'm very excited. It's really confirmation of, the Bible as the source of all faith.
18: I appreciate that. That's an interesting observation, Stephen.
21: Yeah.
18: And I'd never thought of that before.
9: Mm-hmm.
18: But,
9: The phrase also, just to add to that a little bit, where it says, gird up your loins, back in Bible times, when people would go into battle, they would gird up their loins, they would have their robes, and they would pull them up and tuck it into their belt so that they could run freely.
18: Mm-hmm.
9: And we want to be able to do battle with truth. In other words, we need to know the truth.
18: Without
9: so
18: tripping.
9: Give an answer. That's right. Believe, understand what we believe.
18: Interesting. I didn't realize that there was also a physiological connection there.
9: Mm-hmm. All right. We've got Natalie, who is listening from Toronto, Canada. Natalie, you on the air.
0: Hello.
18: Hi. And your question tonight?
0: Okay. So I'm a believer. I've been a believer for many years. Mm-hmm. Unfortunately, a few months ago, my friend, he took his life, and he was an amazing person. And I just wanted to know that if there was any way that you think that God could have had mercy on him and his soul at the last minute, because he's a God of love and he's also a God of grace.
18: Okay.
0: So, yeah.
18: There are some that take the position that if a person commits suicide, it's impossible for them to be saved. I don't think mm-hmm. Pastor Ross and I take that position. There are a lot of circumstances. Mm-hmm. Sometimes God looks into the heart, and there can be all kinds of things that
0: that we don't see.
18: One moment of weakness, at the end of a person's life, or they could be going through a pain that nobody knows about. There could be some kind of chemical problem. I mean, there's all kinds of things that we can't mm-hmm. answer for. Mm-hmm. Having said that, I think it's a very dangerous thing mm-hmm. for a person, the last act of their life, to be self-murder. Because, I mean, if thou shalt not murder is a commandment, mm-hmm. then mm-hmm. that would also include don't murder yourself, because you've been made by God. And we're not our own. We're bought with a price. We belong to God.
0: Definitely.
18: And for young people, I don't want any young person out there to think, life's too tough. I heard Pastor mm-hmm. Doug say there will be some suicides that are saved, so may as well get it over with and say a prayer first. See, mm-hmm. Most people that commit suicide have lost faith. They've lost hope. And Christianity is built on faith, love, and hope. And so it typically indicates a bad outcome. So if anybody thinks I'm going to get myself in a better situation by suicide, it doesn't work that way.
0: Yes,
18: I think people that go into suicide

0: And we'll
1: Of
0: be
1: course,
0: praying
1: there's
0: for you.
1: situations where somebody might take some medication and suddenly realize what they've done and regret what they've done, but it's too late. They've committed, they've taken their life. So God knows the heart. Although we never want to consider that as a viable option, as an escape for trouble.
0: Thank you very much, Natalie. We appreciate your call, and we need to probably develop a resource on that question. We get it quite a bit.
1: We've got Phil listening in Mississippi. Phil, welcome to the program.
2: Hi, thanks for taking my call.
0: You're welcome, and how can we help you tonight?
2: My question is, do Christians and Muslims worship the same God, and is the Jesus of the Quran the same Jesus of the Bible?
0: Well, the source of information for the Quran, I don't believe is inspired. So I'm going to tell you right away, I'm not going to give you an objective answer. I'll try and give you an objective answer, but I'm coming from the perspective of believing that the Bible is the inspired word of God, and because there are so many conflicts between the teachings and sayings of the Bible and the Quran, you can't embrace both as inspired books. And those who say that, we can all, I think we can, people from all different faiths can love each other. Christians should love everybody. But we can't embrace the teachings of all faiths because there's just some very broad differences. Now, when you ask, is the God of the Bible the same God of the Muslims or God of the Quran, the heritage of most of the early Muslims through Abraham is similar. So, through Abraham, you've got Ishmael, and the descendants of Ishmael grew into the ancestors of Muhammad and his clan. I'm leaving to go to the Middle East. Pastor Ross will still be here doing the program, but I'll be in the Middle East for a couple of weeks, and going from the Middle East to Jakarta, Indonesia, which is the most populous Muslim country in the world, and I'll be sharing the gospel with Christians in Jakarta. So I'm very happy to be doing that. But the people there are not Arabs. They're Malaysian people, or they're Indonesian people, and it's a whole different race. So they're not related really by blood to Abraham. And so it's to say it's the same God, well, there's a different philosophy, and I frankly don't believe Muhammad was inspired.
1: We do have a reference in the Quran to Jesus, but the account given in the Quran with reference to Jesus is quite different from the account that you read in the Gospels. So you
0: And
1: begin
0: they
1: to
0: don't believe
1: question the
0: Jesus really
1: sources.
0: died on the cross.
1: No, I don't believe he actually died, and then also the account of his birth is quite different than what you read about in the Bible.
2: And don't they say that Jesus will be coming back as a converted Muslim?
0: Well, I'm sure there are some that say that. I'm not sure that the Quran says that, but I could see a person could draw that conclusion. I mean, from the Quran. Yeah, there's very broad, wide differences. There's a great gulf between biblical Christianity and the teachings of Islam. You can always find similarities, and there is some similar history and heritage. They believe in the Ten Commandments. They believe that Moses was a prophet. They believe in Abraham, of course, but they don't believe Abraham offered Isaac on Mount Moriah. They believe Abraham offered Ishmael. So, which is it? So you can't really believe both are true.
2: And I think the main reason I was calling was I have been hearing more and more about this Chrislam. Are you
0: Yes.
2: familiar with that?
0: Yeah, for our friends, we're going to lose you here in just a minute, Phil, because we're running out of time. Chrislam, people are sort of developing a new group where it's a commingling of Christianity and Islam. They're saying basically we should just all love each other, get along, work together. We got similar foundations, and a lot of arguments are being made about in the sake or in the name of unity, let's just set aside any of our differences. That always leads to compromising truth when a person takes those kind of positions for comfort. And when that happens, you'll end up with neither truth nor comfort. Hey, friends, we do this program because we believe it's all about the truth. Jesus is the truth that will set you free.
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3: Now the weather forecast for Strong Tower Radio. For Michigan's UP, cloud cover will be increasing today. We'll have a small chance of afternoon showers with a high of 74 degrees and winds out of the southwest at 5 to 10 miles an hour. A 70% chance of showers and thunderstorms overnight. We're going to have mostly cloudy skies, lows down to 61 degrees. For northern Michigan, a sunny afternoon expected, highs up to 79 degrees with an eastern breeze at 5 miles an hour. We'll then be partly cloudy overnight with a low of 52 degrees and a light breeze out of the southeast. For southern Michigan, sunny skies today, highs up to 79 degrees, and an eastern breeze at 5 miles an hour. Then partly cloudy skies overnight, lows down to around 52 degrees, and winds will be light out of the southeast. For central Illinois, mostly sunny skies today, highs up to 82 degrees with a northeastern breeze. Then our lows will be back down to 62 degrees overnight with mostly clear skies and northeastern breeze at 5 miles an hour. For Strong Tower Radio, I'm meteorologist Scott Cook.
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When I was in the sixth grade, I had one of the best final exams I've ever taken in my life. I got the best grade that I've ever gotten from that day to this, which was good because it was the same year that I also had the worst grade on a final exam that I ever had in my whole life. My history exam, I got a 99, and I really wanted 100, but when I took my paper into my history teacher, it didn't have any checks, no red marks, nothing red on it, and so I said, it looks like this is a perfect paper. You don't have any checks, no red marks, nothing underlined, nothing circled. Shouldn't I get 100? Well, he had me to know that there's no such thing as a perfect paper. And though it didn't have any checks, he said, I've never had a perfect paper, and I don't give 100s, so you're going to have to just take your 99 and be satisfied. Well, I really wanted that 100 because my math score wasn't quite so good. In fact, it was atrocious, and I needed that 100 to sort of balance off that abysmal math score. But I went to my math teacher and begged, and she didn't put it up either. So it was not a good year for math, but a great year for history. And I say that simply because last night, as Elder Cox took us to the intersection of history and prophecy, I sat in rapt attention because I love history. And we looked at the historical underpinnings of prophecy on last night in a very interesting message, and I know tonight's message is going to be just as interesting. Someone once said that prophecy is simply history that hasn't happened yet, but it's coming. And prophecy just predates history. It is history that hasn't happened yet. And we sort of get that idea in, what's the text? Oh, it's 2 Timothy chapter 1, verse 19, where Timothy says, we have the more sure word of prophecy. That prophecy is so sure, and we know it is sure by looking at the past. Because every time God said that something was going to happen, you know what happened? It happened. And so in looking at God's dealing with us in the past, we can be certain of God's dealing with us in the future. And I am sure that we're going to have a fabulous study tonight as we look at The Beast from the Bottomless Pit. What an intriguing title for a message. And I know that Elder Cox is going to have something wonderful to say to us this night. My name is C.A. Murray, and it is my privilege and my pleasure to welcome you once again to Volume 6, Session 2 of Give Me the Bible. Was, is not, and yet is, with our evangelist, our friend, our preacher, our teacher, Elder Kenneth Cox. You will hear from him shortly, but before he comes, Larry Blackwell will come to us and sing a really great old song of Zion, When We All Get to Heaven.

Good evening to each of you. Very happy to welcome all of you back. Hope that you have had a great day. Been a great day here. Enjoyed it very much. And to all of you that are joining us by television or listening over the radio, we welcome you tonight. Glad that you're tuning in or listening. And we hope that as we continue our study of these beasts that are mentioned in the books of Daniel and Revelation, it'll help you begin to see how prophecy is fulfilling and taking place. So we hope that you're able to follow along as we study God's Word each evening. Our next presentation is entitled, Spoke as a Dragon. We're going to be taking a look at a beast in Revelation, the 13th chapter. Now you remember, we're looking at Revelation 17 where it says, five have fallen. We've talked about those five. Then it says, one is, and that's what we're finishing up with tonight. And then it says, one is yet to come. And that's the one we'll look at tomorrow night. That's the seventh one. So we're taking them step by step and identifying those beasts so that you begin to see that we're coming right on down to the very time in which we're living. And so be sure, follow along as we study God's Word together. Tonight, the beast from the bottomless pit. This has been a two-part series because last night we talked about the two witnesses that are very much involved with this beast. And we're looking at Revelation, the 11th chapter. And tonight we'll put that all together so you'll see what happened. Tonight is far as I'm concerned, is a marvelous study because it helps you see so very, very clearly the inspiration of God's Word, the accuracy of Scripture. And so we hope that you'll be able to follow as we study God's Word together and that you'll see how God has led and told exactly what's going to happen before it ever takes place. We're very happy to have Larry Blackwell with us. I'm enjoying him being here. I hope you are. His music. He's going to sing for us, and Donna's going to accompany him, song entitled, Until Then.

Our gracious Heavenly Father, tonight we come to you asking that as we open your word, that you will give us the understanding that we need. May we, Lord, see your hand. May we see how it has led, guided, directed in the affairs of men down through time. And Lord, may our faith be increased. May we realize that as we look back upon what has happened in the past, that it may increase our faith to stand firm with you, prepare for your coming. For this we ask in Christ's name. Amen. Last night, we took a look at two witnesses. And it says here in Revelation 11, verse 13, "And I'll give power to my two witnesses, and they will prophesy 1,260 days, clothed in sackcloth." And we found out that those two witnesses mentioned there were the Old and New Testament, or God's Word. And we found out that it was God's Word that gives us light. Because it says these two witnesses are the two anointed ones, is what the Scripture says. And that word anointed means one who produces light. That's the word. I gave you the Hebrew word for that. And that Hebrew word was hadashar, which means one who produces light. And we found that God's Word produces light. Your Word is a light unto my path. And so we looked at those two witnesses, and we talked about the part that they played. Now it goes on and says that they would prophesy in sackcloth. And we found that great persecution. I want to give you a date, and I'd like for you to kind of remember it. The date is January the 21st, 1535. January the 21st, 1535. A very, very important time, because that is the date in which France rejected the Reformation and turned her back on the Reformation. That was the date that we talked about last night when the King of France walked down the streets of Paris and had them point out the homes of the reformers, and they drug the people out and they crucified them and they burned them at the stake. And France, at that point, turned her back and made a definite effort to try to do away with the Reformation and those that followed them. And we talked about some of the great people that lived back then, such as Lefebvre and Farel and Calvin and Bequin, and these different people who were great men of God that stood up for the Word of God and lost their lives in defending the Word of God. That was under this time of persecution, sackcloth, sorrow, that they witnessed to the Word of God. And this took place. Now, what you've got to understand, folks, is they turned on the Reformation, but through the preaching of John Calvin, 500,000 Frenchmen had accepted the Reformation. I mean, this was great numbers of people that turned to the Reformation, but they turned their persecution against them, and things took place such as the massacre of St. Bartholomew and all that happened. What took place and what France didn't realize is when they began to persecute these people for their belief, many of them left France, and they went to Germany, and they went to Switzerland, and they went to other countries. And what was happening is when those people were leaving France and going to those other countries, those were the professors, the artisans, the businessmen. These were the people that the Reformation had called to and had stepped out, and they left France. And all of a sudden, France found itself in a terrible position without leadership,
without people to give the kind of leadership and the kind of guidance that the country needed, it was gone. And little did they realize it. Napoleon also is rising at this particular time. Napoleon wants to rule Europe. That's his desire, to bring Europe all under one power. He said Europe was soon to become one nation. That was what Napoleon wanted. And so Napoleon understood and knew that he could never accomplish this unless he broke the back of the papal power. Because the papal power held tremendous control over much of Europe. And so, as it says here, 1798, he, Berthier, made his entrance into Rome, abolished the papal government, established a secular one. The persecution that the papal power had put out against the Reformation began to come to an end. Now, this took place before, even before 1798, the persecution was dropping off because of stands that many people were taking. But the problem that I mentioned to you is the intelligentsia of France had fled the country. And so France found itself in very, very hard circumstances. And it says in Revelation 11, verse 7, when they finished their testimony, the beast that ascends out of the bottomless pit will make war against them, overcome them, and kill them. Now, this beast is going to come up out of the bottomless pit. It says it's going to make war against those two witnesses and will overcome them and kill them. This is what was going to take place. What happened, folks, is a rather a strange thing. I shouldn't say it's strange because it happens every time if this is done. And that is the persecution against the Reformation, against those people put out at that time. France was left with just, how should I put it, the people that didn't have much education. They were left without the common everyday people, and they didn't have the intelligentsia that was needed to run the country. And we found that the people turned. They turned against the papal power. They not only turned against the papal power, they turned against God. Because the only God that they knew was what the papal power had told them. And so they rejected that also. And at the same time that all this is happening, there is a book that has been written called The Age of Reason, written by Thomas Paine. That has circulated all across Europe, and particularly in France. It has been picked up and read, and this became the motto. This became the cry of the common people that from this time on, all they would have would be reason. They were not going to have theology. They were not going to have the Bible. They were not going to go by this. They were going to go totally and completely by reason. And so you have in history what is called the Age of Reason, in which they said, from now on, all the decisions would be made on the basis of reason. Now let me tell you something. Conscience, or reason, is a safe guide, providing the guide of conscience or reason is safe. Now, did you follow me? You see, people get this idea that conscience is a safe guide. No, conscience is a safe guide if the guide of conscience is safe. See? And they turned to this, and they didn't have a guide. They had thrown it out. They said, no, we're not going to do this. And when they threw that out, they threw out the basis for what they believed stood by. And so, January the 21st, put it down, January the 21st, 1793, the French Assembly
voted to do away with the Word of God. They voted to completely do away with it. Life of Napoleon, Sir Walter Scott. The world for the first time heard an assembly of men born and educated in civilization, assuming the right to govern one of the finest European nations, uplift their voice to deny the most solemn truth which man's soul receives, renounced unanimously the belief in the worship of deity. Here this whole French assembly said, we're going to have nothing to do with religion. From now on, we will worship reason. This will be our guide. This is what we will follow. Did France make war on the Bible? She did. And in 1793, a decree passed the French Assembly forbidding the Bible. And under the decree, Bibles were gathered and burned and every possible mark of contempt heaped upon them. And all the institutions of the Bible abolished. Baptism, communion were abolished. The being of God was denied. And death pronounced to be an eternal sleep. The goddess of reason was set up in the person of a vile woman and publicly worshipped. What they did is they took this woman who was a dancer and they took her and dressed her up, put a crown on her head, robes on her, and set her on a cart and pulled her through the streets of Paris to the cathedral where they set her up and they worshipped her as the goddess of reason. And they said that from that time on, that's who they would follow. That's who they would worship. Folks, I cannot describe to you what happens to a country and to a nation when they do that kind of thing. Because France, I mean from that point, went straight downhill. And the Bible talks about how this would take place. What would happen because she did this? Listen to what it says here in verse 8 of the 11th chapter. And their dead bodies will lie in the street of the great city, which spiritually, and I highlighted that word spiritually because many people miss that, spiritually is called Sodom and Egypt, where also our Lord was crucified. Now, if you're going to read that text and you're going to understand it, you've got to take that word spiritually into account. Because this is not talking about literal Egypt and literal Sodom and literally where our Lord is crucified. It's saying this is a spiritual application of that. That's what it's telling you. So you've got to apply it that way. So why would he say this city, referring to Paris and what was done there, why would he say spiritually this was Egypt? Well, if you go back and you read it, you remember the Pharaoh? Do you remember what he said to Moses? Listen to his words. And the Pharaoh said, who is the Lord that I should obey his voice to let Israel go? I do not know the Lord, nor will I let Israel go. You see, you have the very basis of atheism. And that's what France was playing with. She had tossed out God. She didn't believe in God. She was strictly atheism. And that's why the scripture says spiritually this is compared to Egypt that didn't know God or didn't believe in God. So France refused to believe in God, said, no, we're not going to believe in God. But anytime you throw out the Bible, you throw out all the standards and everything by which people live. And all of a sudden, there's nothing to base your belief on. And so when they threw out the Bible, morality went straight down. I mean, you can't even describe the horribleness of what went on there during that time, in which they just forsook it, didn't believe
in any kind of reason was the whole thing that governed them. No standards, nothing by which to go by. And thus God compared it to Sodom. Spiritually Sodom. It was the same difference. And you remember as those two angels went there to Sodom and Gomorrah and pulled out Lot and his daughters, so God said, this is like Sodom of old. Spiritually, same thing. And then it says, also where our Lord was crucified. Folks, these years that went on during that time are described in history as the age of terror. There was 10 years in there which was beyond description. For instance, if you believed in God or you had a Bible, you could be arrested and taken downtown and guillotined because you believed in it. In fact, for the smallest thing, they would haul somebody down and guillotine. And they had people there in carts every morning rolling down through the streets of Paris. They're headed there to guillotine them to death. And they did so much of it that blood ran down the gutters of the streets of Paris. This was an age of terror, horrible, that went on there because they didn't have anything on which to base their belief in what they stood for. Horrible period of time. Remember it says where our Lord was crucified? It's interesting. Do you know what the Lord says about that? Listen to this. And the king will answer and say to them, assuredly, I say to you, inasmuch as you did it to one of the least of these, my brethren, you did it to me. Now, we're talking about spiritually. Says if you take one of God's people and you do something to them, that's the same as doing it to Christ. Did you realize that? The next time you think of saying something against somebody, might ought to think that through twice. Do you remember Paul? You remember when they're on the road to Damascus, when he was struck down with that bright light? Huh? Do you remember what he said to Paul? What? Do you remember what he said to him? He said, Saul, Saul, why persecutest who? Thou me. What did he mean, thou me? Was he persecuting Christ? No, he's persecuting Christ's people. Same difference in it. That's what this text means. Where our Lord was crucified, applying it to what they were doing to God's people. They were persecuting them. This was what was happening to them. This was the age of terror. The gospel of peace, which France had rejected, was to be only too surely rooted out, and terrible would be the results on the 21st of January, 1793. Interesting. I told you remember a date, didn't I? Huh? Told you remember January the 21st, 1535. Exactly 258 years. When France rejected the Reformation, that now they have thrown out the Word of God. 258 years from the very day that fully committed France to the persecution of the Reformers, another possession with a far different purpose passed through the streets of Paris. Now, folks, the one she's referring to here was when the king and this possession walked through the streets of Paris and pointed out the homes of the Reformers, and they arrested them and crucified them and burned them at the stake. That's what she saw. She said, now, it's 258 years to the very day, here is another possession that is walking through the streets of Paris. Okay? Watch. Again, the king was the chief figure. 258 years before, the king walked through the streets of Paris, pointed out the homes. Now the king is also the chief figure. Again, there is tumult and shooting.
Again, there was heard a cry for more victims. Again, there was the black scaffolds. Again, the scene of the day were closed by horrid executions. Louis XVI, struggling hand to hand with his jailers and executioners, was dragged forward to the block, was held down by main force till the axe had fallen and his dissevered head rolled on the scaffold. They took the king himself, beheaded him right there. You see, all these people could see was how they had been treated. Let me try to give you a little idea. At this time, folks, there are 200,000 people in Paris that live by begging. That's the monks. That's the way they live. At this time, there is 150,000 people in Paris that are the wealthy, and they're exempt from all taxes. They're exempt from all this thing. And so all these people can see is what's there. And so they have rebelled. A revolution has taken place. And they've gotten rid of God. And they're getting rid of the government. Then those from the people, the tribes, the tongues, the nations will see their dead bodies 3.5 days. Not allow their dead bodies to be put into the graves. Interesting. The two witnesses are going to lie there in the streets of Paris for 3.5 days. They will not be allowed to put in the grave. Now, to be put in the grave meant that they'd be totally, completely done away with. And those who dwell on the earth will rejoice over them, making merry and send gifts to one another, because these two prophets tormented those who dwelt on the earth. It is always amazing to me how that if somebody makes enough noise and shouts and carries on, that the people will come and quite a large number will follow. Just all you got to do is shout loud enough, make enough noise, and there are some people that will follow. And that's what France did. They just shouted out to the whole world how wonderful they were, how brilliant that they were now that they had the age of reason. They had tossed off all the shackles. They were no longer bound by this. And other nations, if you please, sent them gifts and told them how wise they were. Literally, what happened? Believed that they could do this and get by with it. Now, after 3.5 days, the breath of life from God entered them, and they stood on their feet, and great fear fell on those who saw them. After 3.5 days, those two witnesses came back to life. You see, France all of a sudden realized that she had crossed the mark. That if she continued on the way she was going, the nation would be forever ruined. That there was no hope in the steps they were taking. And so they decided to put the Bible back. You see, this book has been around a long time. And it hasn't missed yet, folks. It hasn't missed yet. What says the Bible? The blessed Bible. This should my only question be. Prophecy is fulfilling. The time of the end is nearing. What says the Word of God to me? That's what we've got to find out. And as you get into the Word of God and you see it, you can see it fulfilled so accurately. Watch what happens here. And so we have the prophetic word, what?
confirmed, which you do well to heed as a light shining in a dark place until the day dawns and the morning star rises in your hearts. The prophetic word made absolutely sure. January the 21st, 1793, France voted to do away with the word of God, and it was gathered up and burned and thrown out, and people did away with it. That 3.5 years that ensued was so horrible that at the end of 3 years, the legislation decided they better put it back. And so they voted to put the word of God back. Strange. That was voted. And then for some unexplainable reason, it was tabled. I mean, they voted to do it and then tabled it. And it lay there on the table. Nothing was done with it for 6 months. I don't know if you're catching what's happening here. But on June the 10th, 1796, the French Assembly acted on it and put it back in as they had taken it out exactly 3.5 years. Exactly 3.5 years, just exactly as the Word of God said it took place. I can tell you, you can depend on it. You know, prophecy after prophecy has fulfilled. Without question, they've happened just as God said they would. Dear friend, I recommend to you the Word of God as something that you can build your faith on, you can believe on. Now, it says, and they heard a loud voice from heaven saying to them, come up here. And they ascended to heaven in a cloud, and their enemies saw them. Now here it says that this loud voice spoken is speaking and tells these two witnesses, come up here. And they ascended to heaven in a cloud, and their enemies saw them. Strange. This book, folks, all during this time that I've been talking to you, very, very few people had this. I mean, if you had a Bible, you were a very, very fortunate person. In fact, until you hit the 1500s, the Bible was only written by hand. Copies made, hand copies. That's the only way you could get it. When we hit the 1500s, you have the Gutenberg Press. And then they begin to make copies of it, but that was very tedious and a long process. So very few people had a Bible. They just didn't have it. When did they vote to put it back? June 10, right? Okay, 1796. Look at this. British Bible Society. 1804. I mean, just a matter, folks, of 8 years from the time that they voted it back, you have the British Bible Society come into existence, and all of a sudden the Bible is made available to people all over Europe. I mean, they accepted the Word of God, and it was printed and put out so people could get it like it had never been done before. Told those two witnesses the Word of God, come up here. They came up and they saw it. Look. 1816, you have the American Bible Society. All of a sudden, the Word of God has been given impetus like it had never had before. And men and women could get the Word of God and read it and see it, find out for their own self what the Word of God said to them. Up until this time, nothing was done, folks, about foreign missions. I mean, they just didn't send missionaries anywhere.
That just wasn't something happened. Watch. This is what happens at this same time. I'm talking about the exact same time. Judson goes to Bermuda. Carrie to India. Burma, excuse me. Judson goes to Burma. Carrie to India. Morrison to China. Moffat and Livingston to Africa. Foreign missions begin to move out, and the gospel is taken to people all over the world who never heard of it, never had an opportunity to hear the word of God. And so those two witnesses were caught up, come up here, and they saw them. What a change had taken place. 1798, he, Berthier, made his entrance into Rome, abolished the papal government, established a secular one, and with that act, the persecution that had been put out by the papal power came to an end. And it says, and when they finish their testimony, the beast that ascends out of the bottomless pit will make war against them, overcome them, and kill them. Now let me tell you something, folks. Even with something small in the way of doing something wrong, a sin, or on a large scale, which this would have been on a large scale, any time you have an action like that, it sets into motion events that will affect things for centuries. In other words, certain things are happening. So it says when this beast rose up out of the bottomless pit and killed those two witnesses, it set into action certain events that have come down through time that affect you and me tonight, that affect our lives, and probably will until the coming of the Lord Jesus Christ. Because with the writings of Thomas Paine, The Age of Reason, you find that people begin to have real doubts about the Word of God. They begin to wonder if it was right, if it was true. And you find that certain things begin to happen. His writings, for the first time, attacked the Word of God and said, you can't believe it. Probably a lot of it is fables. And because he attacked the Word of God, something began to happen. Because he had a student by the name of George Hegel. Look at the dates. 1770 to 1831. George Hegel, folks, is the father of modern atheism and philosophy and theology. He's the one that started all this. If you've ever heard of new theology and all that, if you trace it all the way back, it goes to George Hegel. He's the one that sat down and wrote and put things there saying, you really can't be sure about this. It probably isn't true. Or, all the writings in this book aren't inspired. And you find that these doubts were put there, and he taught them. Now, he just didn't teach them. He had a student that studied under George Hegel. And this student's name was Charles Darwin. Now, I'm trying to get across to you, when this beast rose up out of the bottomless pit, killed those two witnesses, it set in motion actions that take place that are coming clear on down, and Charles Darwin said, there's no God. It says strictly the origin of the species. Evolution. This is how man came about. He's the result of evolution. It really, really concerns me, folks. What we do here in this country and what we believe
particularly in the area of education, bothers me greatly, because I have never in my life found people that were more bigoted than those that deal in the area of science. They don't seem to be able to open their mind and to look and to reason concerning things, and they believe things that are absolutely contrary to all kinds of evidence. Let me take you a step farther. Not only do you have Charles Darwin teaching this, Charles Darwin had a friend that studied with him. His name was Karl Marx. And Karl Marx said, "There's no God." Are you looking at the dates? Yeah. He said, "There's no God." And so through the writings of Karl Marx, you have a whole government set up that is godless. And communism came into effect and began to take hold and begin to influence the whole world. You know, 70 years. 70 years they tried communism. And it failed, fell flat of its face. And what disturbs me is you can go over to Russia today and they will invite you into their universities to talk about God. But I come back here to my own country and they won't let you in the university to talk about God. You know, we need to stop and think through what's happening where we are. But these men influenced, and these two men, Charles Darwin, Karl Marx, they had a student that studied under them. His name was Sigmund Freud. And Sigmund Freud, no God. Can't go by this book. You really need to go by how you feel. You know? New morality. And all that comes in, and we find that type of teaching being taught today. It's come down to the place that it affects our lives in a very, very definite and real way. Well, we find that the sixth beast, atheistic communism, went from 1798 to 1991. That was the time that atheistic communism ruled. Okay? That's the sixth beast. The one that we talked about tonight, the one is. And by the way, folks, let me tell you, when you're looking at those beasts, five have fallen, one is yet to come. You got to remember, you got to look at it from John's viewpoint, not yours. That's very, very important. You have to look at it from John's viewpoint, not yours. And he's saying, five have fallen, one is yet to come. There are also seven kings. Five have fallen. One is, the other's not yet come. When he comes, he must continue a short time. Well, we've looked at him. Babylon, which was the lion. Medo-Persia, the bear. Greece, the leopard. Pagan Rome, the dragon. Papal Rome, the beast of Revelation 13. And tonight, the beast of Revelation 11, atheistic communism. Those are the six. We have one more to look at, because it's the seventh one. And it said this about it. It's the two-horned beast of Revelation 13. In our next presentation, we will be looking at that two-horned beast of Revelation 13, that you can see what the Scripture says about it, because it says, and when he

Let us pray. Father in heaven, as we have seen from history what happens when man forsakes your word, forsakes your law, decides that he no longer needs you, pray, Lord, that each of us here tonight, those that are watching by television or listening on the radio, that tonight they may decide that above all things else, they will stay with you, commit their lives to you, and follow you. Lord, help us to realize the importance of standing on the Word of God, of following you in all that we do. Bless each one. Give them wisdom as they read your word, Lord, that they may understand it, that they may examine their own hearts, and that they may be willing to walk in the light of your word, that all of us, each one, may day by day look to you and be ready at your soon return. For this we ask in Christ's name. Amen. Well, we're continuing down through the prophecy there in Revelation 17. And so we've talked about six of them. Our next presentation is the seventh one. And there is an eighth, folks. And there's an eighth one also. So we're going to take a look at all those in Revelation 17. And when we're through with this series, you should understand exactly where we are in the stream of time, what's taking place. So we appreciate you being here. We hope that it's opening up God's Word for you. You're understanding it. Stay close to the Lord Jesus Christ. A coal miner of old would leave his family every day and descend into the depths of the earth with the certain knowledge that the smallest mistake could keep him and others from ever seeing daylight again. Walking along in the dark, he could only rely upon his feeble oil lamp to keep him alive. He faced many dangers down there, rock falls, flooding, fires, but perhaps the danger he feared the most was the one that he could not see. They called it choke damp or black damp, an unbreathable mixture of gases that could quickly snuff out his life. Imagine for a moment the terror he felt when he realized he had hit a pocket of black damp. The sudden drop in oxygen would put out his lamp, leaving him in terrifying darkness, fumbling in vain to relight it before he lost consciousness. Then in the late 1800s, a bright new light began to shine in the dark world. Using marble-sized pellets of calcium carbide and a few drops of water, this new lamp produced a gas which burned 6 times brighter. Not only did it make his job a whole lot easier, but it also saved lives. You can see this tiny reflector could focus that beam of light on the roof of a mine so that he could detect dangerous cracks. The lamp was also easy to relight, and since it required far less oxygen, it could illuminate the way out should they encounter the choke damp. What an incredible illustration this is of the condition of fallen

0: Man, after struggling to survive the pitfalls of life, he suddenly realized that the danger he could not see had left him without hope and gasping for his last breath in utter spiritual darkness. For him, there is no eternal life through Jesus. In fact, he may not have ever heard about him. But friends, just as that bright light of the carbide lamp saved lives, so does the light of the Bible. We need the light of God's Word to illuminate the dark corners of our hearts. It focuses our attention on Jesus Christ, our only hope for salvation. And all who read and study it are warned about the rockfalls of life. That's why we call this series, Give Me the Bible. We're trying our best to bring the light of God's truth to those who are living and dying in despair. It's our mission. It's our passion. Won't you join us?
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0: Are you looking for natural remedies? Then you will want to attend the Fountain Valley Remedy Seminar at the 13th Street Seventh-day Adventist Church in Cadillac, Sunday, September 13th from 10 a.m. to 4 p.m. Highly acclaimed herbalist Linda Clark believes that true, permanent healing doesn't come from drugs. She will share the top 10 natural remedies for a pandemic, reducing drug dependence, antibiotic-resistant alternatives, detoxing pandemic poisons, and how to manage pain naturally. A lunch will be provided, so RSVP for your spot at 231-429-6102. The number again is 231-429-6102, and the church is at the corner of M115 and 13th Street. Once again, on September 13th, Linda and Eddie Clark's Fountain Valley Remedy Seminar will be in Cadillac at the 13th Street Seventh-day Adventist Church.
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Experience an evening of extraordinary Christian music in Hope, Michigan, near Midland. World-renowned pianist Calvin Taylor is performing an inspirational concert Saturday, August 22nd at 7 o'clock p.m. The performance will be held at the Edenville Seventh-day Adventist Church in Hope. This thrilling concert is open to the public at no charge, and a free will offering will be taken during the evening. Once again, experience an evening of extraordinary Christian music in Hope, Michigan, near Midland. World-renowned pianist Calvin Taylor is performing an inspirational concert Saturday, August 22nd at 7 o'clock p.m. The performance will be held at the

0: Eatonville Seventh-day Adventist Church in Hope, Michigan. 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
1: Now the weather forecast for Strong Tower Radio. For Michigan's UP, today we'll have sunny skies with highs near 72 degrees and a west wind at around 10 miles per hour. Tonight will be mostly clear with lows at around 53 degrees with an east wind at around 5 miles per hour. For northern Michigan, today we'll have a 30% chance of showers, sunny with a high near 78 degrees. And for tonight, we'll have mostly clear skies with lows at around 47 degrees. For southern Michigan, today we'll have a 30% chance of showers, partly sunny with a high near 80 degrees. And for tonight, we'll have partly cloudy skies with lows at around 55 degrees. For central Illinois, today we'll have a chance of showers and thunderstorms possible, mostly cloudy with highs near 80 degrees. And for tonight, we'll have a chance of showers and thunderstorms before 7 p.m., partly cloudy with lows at around 63 degrees. For Strong Tower Radio, I'm meteorologist Tricia Cook.
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3: Fresh manna fell to the ground as a gift from God while the Israelites were in the wilderness. 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And now, here's Pastor Jermaine.
4: My sermon title, How Long Will It Take? How long will it take? And today is our 12th sermon in our series on the book of Daniel. Our text, Daniel chapter 8, verses 13 and 14. Let's pray together. Father, we ask, dear Lord, first of all, for your presence to be among us, and that you may guide the pages of Scripture, and that you may allow your words to find root in our hearts. Transform us by your grace, dear Lord, to be more like Jesus, especially as we wait for his soon return. Is our prayer in Jesus' name. Amen. How long will it take? On Monday, October 14, 1844, a man by the name of Charles Fitch, which was one of our early pioneer preachers, he had done the ministerial circuit, and he had preached to several congregations, and as a result of his preaching, there was a mighty harvest, and many souls were being baptized. If you know anything about October, the month October 1844, you would know that those who were of the Advent movement were waiting for Jesus to come. You minus October 14 from October 22nd, and how many days would it have been before Jesus would return in the minds of those who were waiting for him to come? How many days? How many? 8 days. How would you live if you knew that Jesus was 8 days away from coming? How much different would your life be if you knew that you were just 8 days away from the kingdom of heaven? Charles Fitch was preaching, and as a result, like I mentioned before, many souls were being baptized, but October 14 actually found him on his deathbed. He was there laying dying because he had contracted pneumonia a few days earlier. When his wife heard that Fitch was not going to make it, she comforted herself with the thought, "We are but 8 days away from Jesus coming back." When you know that Jesus is 8 days away from coming back, you mourn differently, don't you? I'm going to see hubby again 8 days from now. If he doesn't make it, that's okay. Jesus is 8 days away from coming back. Fitch got pneumonia because he didn't care as much for his body because he was waiting for Jesus to come. You see, Charles Fitch had preached this series in Ohio and found himself in the frigid winter months and was in the Ohio River. And as he was there baptizing one after another, he would baptize and then he would be ready to get out of the water, and then another would come and say, "Pastor, can you baptize me?" 8 days away from Christ's return. I don't know what it is about us, but you know, whenever we know that there are massive events that are impending, or whenever we've survived something traumatic, all of a sudden churches get full. Have you seen that before? After 9/11, churches were packed. And then we go on living as if the event did not take place as time went on. But many people were coming and getting baptized left and right. Charles Fitch was in the cold water, and as he would step out, ready to be warmed, getting a change of clothes and grab a towel, another would come and say, "Can you baptize me, Pastor?" And he would go back into the cold water. He would baptize another, then another, then another, then another. By the time he stepped out of the water, finally, we don't know exactly how many he baptized, but it was a lot. And he stayed in the water long enough to get really sick. And Charles Fitch had pneumonia because of how many he baptized. And so now he was dying. Charles Fitch would later succumb to pneumonia. But like I said, his family, they had comforted themselves with the thoughts, Jesus is coming again, and he is 8 days away from returning. I wonder what would happen to our church if we lived as if Jesus was coming tomorrow. Yours and my life would be far different, I would assume. Now, around this time, the 1840s, there were a lot of things that were taking place that illustrated that God was really moving in a mighty and special way. There was a time, for example, John Loughborough in his book wrote about this event, in his book, The Great Second Advent Movement, where he talks about there was a time in Scandinavia when it was illegal to preach. And there are many who are preaching with fervor, Jesus is coming back. And in Scandinavia, they made a law that made it illegal to preach in the name of Jesus, especially about his second coming. And what the Scandinavians did not realize was that God can use anybody to preach. And so because the preachers were in prison, my dear friends, John Loughborough wrote these words. He says, "Since the law forbade anyone over a certain age to preach, except being priests or Lutheran leaders, children," he says, "too young to read or write, would play with their toys, stand up and preach a powerful sermon that Jesus is coming and then would return to playing with their toys as if they never said a word. Can you imagine that? The preachers were locked up in prison, and the kids playing with their toys would immediately, in such moments, would feel the Spirit of God resting upon them, and they stand up and preach eloquent sermons, and you wonder, what just happened? Jesus is coming again. But juxtaposed to this idea of Jesus coming again, we read in their Bibles, if you go there with me to the book of Revelation, the Bible outlines the condition of those who await Christ's coming. Revelation, turn there with me, Revelation chapter 14. Revelation chapter 14, the Bible tells us here, Revelation chapter 14 and verse 12, here is the what? Here is the what? Here is the what? Here is the what? Here is the patience of the saints. Here is the patience of the saints. Here are those who keep the commandments of God and the faith of Jesus. Juxtaposed to Jesus coming back, my dear friends, the Bible is describing a group of people who are patiently waiting for his return. Now, wait a minute. How many of you in this church are patient people? You'll have to raise your hand. I struggled, by the way, with patience growing up. And I don't recall this story, but my mom loves to tell it. Dinner was just about to be served. The food was placed on the table, and I was ready to eat before anyone else was. And as a kid, I remember, I don't know if it was out of curiosity or out of hunger. It might have been both. Who knows? I walked up to the dining table and pulled the tablecloth. You can only imagine what happened next. Those pots and plates came tumbling down, and that was one of the first times I felt hot food on my skin. Impatience. You know, society is driving us away from this picture that we read about in Revelation 14 and more towards impatience. Everything is designed to make you impatient. Did you realize that? Amazon has two-day shipping, next-day shipping, right? And then you go to the drive-through because you don't want to join the line. And there are businesses and companies that pride themselves in getting things to you right as you request them. The microwave has made cooking a revolutionary thing. Throw something in the microwave and instant food. Now that we have our grocery shelves packed with instant meals. I was really bothered by that concept. Instant meals. Oh, my dear friends, the world is set up to make us impatient, isn't it? You're driving through traffic. You're impatient. Like everything around you is driving you towards impatience rather than patience. But my dear friends, the Bible tells us, here is the patience of the saints. God is coming back not just for a commandment-keeping people. He is coming also for a patient people. But the Bible says, here are those who keep the commandments of God and have the faith of Jesus Christ. Now, I'd imagine that those same Adventist believers, the early group, they were quite excited about the idea. And the words of Christ's coming must have been sweet in their mouths. The Bible tells in Psalm 119 in verse 103 to 105, you don't have to turn there, I'll read it for you. It says, how sweet are your words to my taste? I heard the children's story about honey today and the bees. How sweet are your words to my taste? This scripture reading goes directly with that. Sweeter than honey to my mouth. Through your precepts, I get understanding. Therefore, I hate every false way. Your word is a lamp unto my feet and a light unto my path. This group that was waiting for Christ to come back were expecting the words in their mouths of his second coming was quite sweet. And they were feasting upon that. Churches were packed, people from all over. The church grew to about 50,000. as people were waiting for Christ to come back. We spoke about this last Sabbath, that many sold their lands and their homes, and they were ready to see Jesus come. Why this impetus? Why this emphasis? My dear friends, it was all because of the scripture reading that we read today, Daniel chapter 8 and verse 14. Daniel chapter 8 and verse 14. The Bible says, my dear friends, and he said unto me, for 2,300 days, then the sanctuary shall be cleansed. Before we get to Daniel chapter 8 and verse 14, we must draw briefly from what is mentioned in Daniel chapter 8 and verse 13. And I want you to know, my dear friends, that you and I are not the only ones who are concerned about time. Verse 13, the Bible says, then I heard a what, everyone? A holy one speaking. Daniel 8, verse 13. Then I heard a holy one speaking, and another holy one said to that certain one who was speaking. Daniel sees in vision two holy individuals in the kingdom of God in heaven having a conversation. One asked the other a question. What was the question? How long will division be? My dear friends, heaven is also concerned about how long you and I are to be on this earth. Heaven is also concerned about how long you and I have to suffer down here. We're not the only ones who are concerned about time. All of heaven is micro-fixed on this thought. When is it going to all end so we can be in our home at last? And I imagine probably the disappointment of the holy angels as you and I live as if there is no tomorrow. You and I live as if there's no eternity to look forward to. My dear friends, heaven is also engaged in the idea of how long. You can take hope in the thought that you are not the only one who's concerned about time. And there are some days where I'm more impatient than others. I can't wait for Jesus to come. You know, this week, one of our good friends lost both her grandmother and her uncle. And it makes you ask the question, how long? Last Sabbath, I was here and I told you about a good friend of mine who lost her dad. And I ask myself the question then again, how long? How long must we suffer down here? You and I are not the only ones asking that question. Heaven is asking too. And there is a response. The response comes, verse 14. And he said unto me, for 2,300 days, then shall the sanctuary be cleansed. And all were fixed on this. They misinterpreted this, believing that the sanctuary being spoken about was the earthly sanctuary, not realizing that there is a heavenly sanctuary as well. That sanctuary from which Moses patterned the one in the wilderness. But my dear friends, I can only imagine Daniel when he heard these words. Unto 2,300, what everyone? Days, mornings, and evenings. Prophetic reckoning, years, 2,300 years. But Daniel heard these words. Now, Daniel, remember, we go on here in verse 15. Then it happened when I, Daniel, had seen the vision and was seeking the what, friends? The meaning, that suddenly there stood before me one having the appearance of a man. We read this past Sabbath, that right as Daniel was contemplating what is the meaning of this vision, Gabriel comes and it seems that there's an interruption between this moment of God saying unto 2,300 days, then shall the sanctuary be cleansed. And Daniel's thinking, I have questions about how long it will be. And then Gabriel comes and tells him, let me give you the understanding regarding the beast, the images that you've seen. And the one explanation Daniel did not receive was about the vision concerning the 2,300 days. We read Daniel chapter 8 and verse 27, if you'll turn there with me. Verse 26, rather, we'll go there first. The Bible says, in the visions of the evenings and the mornings, which was told, is what, friends? Is what? True. Therefore, seal up the vision, for it refers to many days in the future. Now, you can only imagine Daniel. He is in Medo-Persia at this time. Verse 27, and I, Daniel, the Bible says, fainted and was sick for days. Afterward, I arose and went about the king's business. I was astonished by the vision, but no one understood it. My dear friends, what you read here in Daniel chapter 8 and verse 27 is Daniel's great disappointment. Why was Daniel disappointed? God had promised Daniel and his people that 70 years would be fulfilled in Babylon. And then he hears the word 2,300 years. Can you imagine that? Like, God, you said 70. And now we have to wait this long? Now, let's go over in your Bibles to Daniel chapter 9. There the Bible says in verse 2, in the first year of the reign of Darius, I, Daniel, understood by the books the number of the years specified by what? The word of the Lord through Jeremiah the prophet, that he would accomplish how many years? 70 years in the desolations of Jerusalem. In other words, my dear friends, after Daniel was disappointed, what did he go back to? He went back to what, friends? The word of God. My dear friends, the best cure for our disappointments is the word of God. Daniel went to the book of Jeremiah and he studied. God, 2,300 years? Wait a minute, you said 70 through Jeremiah. What's going on? And then Daniel did something else that one must always do after experiencing a disappointment. Verse 3, the Bible says, then I set my face toward the Lord God to make requests by what, friends? Prayer. That's the next solution. The word of God and prayer. I want to show you that these things work today. Daniel went to pray. Daniel went to study. And as a result, later, we read in Daniel chapter 9 that this same Gabriel came back. But notice what happens, my dear friends. As Daniel was there praying, he pleads and he's seeking the Lord. Verse 19, he gets to the point now where he is pleading in his prayer, oh Lord, hear. Have you ever felt like God is delaying and you have to cry out to him? Oh Lord, hear me. How long must I deal with this? Oh Lord, hear. Oh Lord, forgive. Oh Lord, listen and act. Do not do what, friends? Do not delay for your own sake, my God, for your city and your people who are called by your name. Daniel is pleading with God. He's saying, Lord, do not delay. And you can see the pressure. You can almost understand what Daniel is thinking as he's speaking these words in prayer. Lord, is it our sins? Is it us? What is it that we've done to cause you to delay your coming much longer? What is it that's causing you to delay the restoration of your people to be back in your city, your temple? Lord, please listen to us. Lord, please forgive. Lord, please save. Lord, please deliver us. Please act. My dear friends, I want you to know that this is why we are Adventist. We cannot forget the legacy, our past, our history, but also this movement and what it is that drives us forward. We must always keep ahead of us the thought that Jesus is coming soon. And it must drive us to pray and study and seek the Lord and say, Lord, do not delay. Come, Lord Jesus, and come quickly. The same thing could have been said about the Israelites as they were there in Egypt. They had suffered under the rule of a Pharaoh that tried his very best to get rid of them. And when they finally got delivered out of Pharaoh's hands, they were in the wilderness for how many years? Do you remember? How many years? 40 years. Can you imagine the prayers of those family members in the wilderness? Lord, how much longer will we stay in this wilderness? The promised land is in our future, but how much longer are we going to endure suffering, not having water? How much longer are we going to endure going through this wilderness? My dear friends, the church today is in a similar wilderness. And the question is, are we praying a similar prayer? How long, Lord, must we stay here? I can only imagine the disappointment after they got out of Egypt and found themselves in the middle of a desert. God, what is your plan? But it was not just the Israelites. The disciples also, the Bible tells in Luke chapter 24, if you turn there with me in your Bibles, Luke chapter 24, the Bible reminds us, my dear friends, that this same solution that we're talking about, praying and reading your Bible. And this, by the way, should characterize the people of the end times more than any other act. You and I should be people of prayer. The Bible says in Luke chapter 24, if you go there with me, the Bible says that after Jesus had died, Luke 24, we're going to go down to verse 17 of Luke 24. Luke 24 and verse 17. The Bible tells us, my dear friends, as the two are walking on the road to Emmaus, Jesus comes alongside them and says, "What kind of conversation is this that you have with one another as you walk and are sad?" The one named Cleopas answered and said, "Are you only a stranger in Jerusalem?" And he begins the conversation by telling Jesus, "Look, you should have seen the news. You know what has taken place." And then they finally came to the disappointment in verse 21. "But we were hoping that it was he who was going to what? Redeem Israel. Indeed, besides all this, today is the third day since these things happened." And then Jesus' response in verse 25. "O foolish ones, and slow of heart to believe in all that the prophets have spoken." Notice again that Jesus goes back to the Old Testament. "Slow of heart to believe in all that the prophets have spoken," he says. "Ought not Christ to have suffered these things and to enter into his glory?" And beginning at Moses and all the prophets, he expounded to them in all the scriptures the things concerning himself. My, what a Bible study. And by the time Jesus was done, these men who had their heads hanging low, their heads were raised, and they ran back to Jerusalem excited about what God had done for them. My dear friends, the same thing happened for this Advent movement in the early 1800s. By the time the day came, they waited for Jesus to return and no one showed up. The disappointment had set in. Many were being jeered and mocked. Some were cruel in their treatment of the Advent people. They said, "Why are you still here? You were supposed to be gone yesterday, but you're here today. What happened? Where are the white robes you preached about? What happened to you? Did God forget you? Is he no longer interested in you?" And can you imagine their heads hanging low as they thought about this? "Lord, you said you would come. Why the delay?" But then the Bible again. A man, hired medicine, as they're walking on this man's farm, they began to think about the scriptures. They went back to the Bible and studied, and they recognized that they missed something. The sanctuary that they were talking about was not the earthly, but the heavenly sanctuary. And yes, we still live in the antitypical Day of Atonement. And that sanctuary, yes, it is being cleansed. God is still working on redeeming his people, and he's coming back with a reward for everybody. Jesus is still coming, but his coming was not October 22nd, 1844. The church that had grown to 50,000 was now narrowed to about 50 people. And that 50, that same group, continued to grow, continued to preach, and we are where we are today. But my dear friends, we cannot afford to lose sight of the fact that Jesus is coming again. And you and I, we are far removed from what things were like back then. We have shifted away from the practice of Daniel. We have shifted away from the practice of the early Advent people. We have shifted away from the practice of even Jesus in teaching his disciples on how to deal with disappointments. My dear friends, you and I have shifted away from our study of Scripture. Back then, Adventists were deep Bible students. And I want to challenge you today to go back to your roots, to study the Bible again like never before. There was a young man who had left his home. His parents sent him to Duke University to study. And on his way to school, his parents packed him a Bible. They gave him the Bible, and they told him, "Whenever you need help, go to this Bible." He went to school, got into his dorm room, unpacked his stuff, left the Bible in the suitcase and forgot about it. The parents, their words were, before he left home, whenever you need help, go to the Bible. They were good parents, and they were trying to tell him exactly where to go when he needed help. In fact, they went as far as to suggest to him, this is the chapter, and this is the verse you should read if you ever find yourself in need. Then, semester after semester, he would call, and the parents would ask, have you been reading the Bible? What do you think the student would say, the young man would say? Yes, Mom. Yes, Dad, of course I'm reading the Bible. Yes, yes, I like the part that, you know, talks about Jesus. Read the Bible. When he came home for a semester break, he had needed some money. And he was begging his parents, can you give me some money? And after he came home, his parents sat him down and they began to talk about that same Bible again. And they asked him, have you been reading the Bible? You know what he said? Yes, Mom. Yes, Dad. I've been reading the Bible. Man, Genesis is a really good book. And then the parents confronted him. They said, son, we know you have not been reading the Bible, because all this time you've been calling us, asking us for money. The same chapter we told you about, the same verse we asked you to read, there's a $100 bill right there. And he never found it because he wasn't reading the Bible. My dear friends, do not be the kind of Christian that pretends to read the Bible. Read the Bible. And perhaps there's not a $100 bill hidden somewhere in there, but I'm here to tell you today that there's much more there for you than just money. The words of God, they speak eternal life to us, my dear friends. According to Barna, while 75% of Christians pray to God, only 34% actually read the Bible. How many? 34% actually read the Bible. Fox News had published an article some years ago in which they talked about the Bible, and they said the Bible in the American society has become a moving target. One can strip it down, twist it, misread it, add to it, supple overrule it, and unfortunately, 95% of the congregation would not realize that it's being twisted. Why? Because Americans no longer read the Bible. The evidence is overpowering that contemporary Christians are, listen to this, Bible-ish at best, and at worst, in some cases, Bible-less. Think about that. Are you Bible-ish, Bible-less, or are you a Bible student? There was a survey that was conducted at a seminary once, and the students were given some questions. And on one of the questions on the survey, who wrote the Sermon on the Mount? By the way, here are the questions, I should say, four questions that they were asked on the survey. Moses is one of the 12 disciples, yes or no? Second question, Jonah being swallowed by a fish is not in the Bible, true or false? Number three, Billy Graham was the one who preached the Sermon on the Mount, true or false? Number four, Superman is a Bible story. The Hunger Games and even Harry Potter are Bible stories for teens. You know, a lot of the students responded to question number three in the affirmative. Billy Graham preached the Sermon on the Mount. Now, you know that's not true. You see, you're good Bible students. Superman, is that a Bible story? No, it's not. None of these things. Okay? Moses, was he one of the 12 disciples? No. Though used by God. My dear friends, we cannot afford to be among the group who does not study the Word of God. Daniel sets the example for us. When we find ourselves experiencing a delay in God's timing, the best practice is to go seek Him in prayer and to study His Word. And it doesn't matter what the delay is, my dear friends. If the delay is the problem you're facing right now, go to him in prayer and seek his word. There is a Bible verse for every problem we face in life. I believe that wholeheartedly. My dear friends, God knows how to speak to us in our moment of need. I remember right before I went to study, I had been interviewed for a job. I had gone to school and studied to be a CNA, and I had a wonderful job opportunity to work at a nursing facility that was a very, very, very, very good one. And it was a good paying job. But I had two things that I had to face. I was supposed to be enrolled to study ministry the fall of that, I think of the same year, or might have been a year later. And when I interviewed for the job, I knew that I had to go to school for a meeting. In fact, it was, as the process was ongoing, it was supposed to be an interview on campus. And the job, the place told me that once you start, you're on probation for a year and you can't go anywhere. You have to work. Anybody ever experienced that? Your first year of probation, you can't really travel. I was told that. And I remember sitting in the interview and I decided to be upfront. I told the lady, I really have to go to school to study to be a pastor. That's where I'm headed. And she said, well, if you go do that interview and you decide to go to school, which means you can only work for this company for a year, we're looking for long-term employees, I am sorry, this job is not for you. And I remember praying and I thought about, you know, that verse, you know, with Christ, all things are possible, right? And I remember talking to her, I had some courage, and I said to her, if I come back after I do that interview at school and this job is still available, would you still extend it to me? And she said, I can't make you any promises. And there was a line outside. There are all the people interviewing for this job. And I remember I left. I said, Lord, this is in your hands. I know you are calling me to study to be a pastor. I'm going to pursue that. And if this job is still there, I'll come back and interview. I went to school. I toured the campus, did my interviews, got accepted. It was all squared away. And I came back and I showed up to that very same place of employment and met that very same lady. And I asked her the question, is this job still available? She said, young man, I don't know what it is about you, but we couldn't find anybody to fill this role. The position is still available and we would love to extend it to you. And I reminded her, I could only do 1 year. Is that still okay? She said, yes, it's still okay with us. I worked at that company for just a year, and it's amazing how God works. I was able to save up just enough to pay my tuition for that first semester. God knew I needed that job, and he made sure that it was available for me when I got back. My dear friends, if you find yourself faced with a challenge today, a delay, a disappointment, go to the Lord. Seek his face. Do like what Daniel did. Dare to be a Daniel, not only in what he says, but in also what he does, how he practices his faith. Go to the Lord. How many of you want to go to the Lord as you face your challenges this week? Please stand with me as we pray. May the Lord continue to lead us to himself as we seek his face. Let's pray together. Father, you are a good God. Yes, in this life, we can expect delays. And yes, you are coming soon. And yes, we're reminded, as the Bible tells in Revelation 14, verse 12, that we ought to be patient. Dear Lord, help us to not just be patient, but prepared to see you when you come. Help us to live for you and only you. Lord, help us to be faithful. Help us to be people of the word, people of the book. Help us to seek your face through your word. And may the words of Scripture shine on our faces, illuminate our countenances, so that when we go out into the world, others may be able to see us and say, I can tell that this person has been with Jesus. This is our prayer. We pray from our hearts. In Jesus' name, amen.
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Being a man is like climbing a mountain. It's difficult and dangerous. But a life well lived is like standing on the summit. 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The Outpost will house our new offices, be a neutral space for small groups to meet, and a place where men can hang out to do woodworking and other manly projects. 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In January, we will return to our normal show. In the meantime, if you want to volunteer at the Outpost or have an idea on how to make this show better, please reach out and email me at grant.graves@blueprintformen.org. Thanks, and God bless. Here at Blueprint, we build better men. And we do that by pointing men to the example of Jesus. Mark 1:35 says, "Very early in the morning, while it was still dark, Jesus got up, left the house, and went off to a solitary place where he prayed." Jesus was self-disciplined, and this is one of the foundational character traits you need to become the man God created you to be. One of the best ways to strengthen your self-discipline is through a strong morning routine. I've heard so many successful people say, if you win the morning, you win the day. Many men hit the snooze button, scroll through their phone, and just plain waste time. Then they have to rush out the door. I can't tell you how many men have told me they don't have time to read their Bible or plan their day or exercise. The hard truth is that you don't have time not to do these things. If you fail to spend time with God, then you're starting your day on the wrong foot. If you don't plan your day, then you're planning to fail. And if you're not exercising, you're literally shortening your lifespan. God wants great things for you. So Jesus gave us the example of getting up early to spend time with the Father. And I know many of you are out there saying, "Listen, Grant, I'm just not a morning person." So you're telling me that you don't do something that you know is good for you because it's hard? Now, what if your boss said you had to be at the office at 5 a.m., to present a huge deal to a company in Japan? I mean, if you land this deal, your bonus is going to triple. Would you say, "Sorry, boss, I'm just not a morning person. I can't do that"? No way. You'd be there and you'd be at the top of your game. The truth is, there are no morning people or late night people. Those are preferences, and they all come from habits and choices. As a man, you are in control of both. God gave us another great insight into manhood in Luke 2:52. It says, "Jesus grew in wisdom and stature and in favor with God and man." Jesus was a perfectly balanced man. He grew and matured in his physical, mental, spiritual, and relational dimension. At Blueprint for Men, we call these the core four, and they're the key to discovering balanced manhood. At Blueprint, we put these two ideas together and created the Morning Summit. It's a small group study guide designed to help men build a solid morning routine that strengthens their core four and self-discipline. In the Morning Summit, every morning for 13 weeks, we exercise 10 minutes first thing, and this wakes up our bodies and our mind. Then we spend time with God, focus on the blessings in our life, and then we plan on how to love our MVPs. Those are the most valuable people in our life. Now, the men who stick it out for the whole 13 weeks have reported strong growth in their marriages and in their relationships with their children. Their self-confidence grows because they're doing something hard and succeeding. And they're telling us that their spiritual connection to God is getting much stronger. Now, the secret to the Morning Summit success comes from small group accountability. Men rarely make lasting positive changes in their life by themselves. So Blueprint calls men together who actually want to change and then gives them an easy plan to follow. If you want to do the Morning Summit, stay connected to Blueprint because we're about to release our second edition with massive changes and improvements to our first one. Now, in the meantime, focus on starting your day strong. Do something each morning that strengthens every dimension of your core four,
your physical, mental, spiritual, and relational dimensions. When you do this, you'll be following Jesus, who is the true blueprint for men. God bless. God is building epic men for these last days of our world's history. 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

Now the weather forecast for Strong Tower Radio. For Michigan's UP, today we'll have sunny skies with highs near 72 degrees and a west wind at around 10 miles per hour. Tonight will be mostly clear with lows at around 53 degrees with an east wind at around 5 miles per hour. For northern Michigan, today we'll have a 30% chance of showers, sunny with a high near 78 degrees. And for tonight, we'll have mostly clear skies with lows at around 47 degrees. For southern Michigan, today we'll have a

0: 30% chance of showers, partly sunny with a high near 80 degrees. And for tonight, we'll have partly cloudy skies with lows at around 55 degrees. For central Illinois, today we'll have a chance of showers and thunderstorms possible, mostly cloudy with highs near 80 degrees. And for tonight, we'll have a chance of showers and thunderstorms before 7 p.m., partly cloudy with lows at around 63 degrees. For Strong Tower Radio, I'm meteorologist Tricia Cook.
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4: He's tied on now, is he? You know how he falls when he has one of those fits.
5: Hmm? Oh, yeah, yes. Yes, he's on tight. That doesn't hurt, does it, Joel?
6: No, Father, that is fine.
5: You'll be all right, won't you? Jesus shouldn't be too far away. We'll find him today, or perhaps tomorrow.
7: Don't say that name to me.
4: It's the demon again. How won't our boy ever find peace?
5: The Master from Nazareth is our only hope.
7: There is no hope. No one can get rid of me. I am powerful. This boy is mine. All mine.
4: Watch out. He's getting out of the ropes. He's falling.
5: Steady, Joel. Here, let me help you. Now, easy. We must find Jesus.
8: Hello there, boys and girls.
9: And hello, everyone. Uncle Dan, what was the trouble with that boy in your story?
8: Well, Aunt Carol, you'll have to wait and see.
9: Oh?
8: Well, as you know, this is another story about Jesus. He and his disciples were traveling north in Palestine to a very beautiful country with woods, rivers, and waterfalls.
9: Ah, sounds like a wonderful place to find some peace and quiet, which Jesus wanted in order to spend some time with his disciples.
8: Yes, our story can be found in Mark chapter 8, verses 31 to 38. And chapter 9.
9: Very good. Let's go now with Jesus as he and his disciples travel along so we can learn the great secret.
10: The work of Jesus on earth was soon to be finished. And while he understood what lay before him, his disciples did not. Jesus knew he must soon leave them to face the world without the comfort of his visible presence. He knew how bitter hate and unbelief would persecute them, and he wanted to prepare them for their trials. For this purpose, Jesus wanted some time alone with his disciples. Thus it was they traveled northward to the little town of Caesarea Philippi. They journeyed past shepherds with their small flocks, past farmers working in their fields and olive groves. Then the farmlands became rockier, and soon there were forests and wild rivers and huge rocks along the way.
11: Look, there are the two peaks of Mount Hermon. Still some snow on them. They're beautiful. Not like those barren sand piles of Judea, Judas?
12: But Judea is where things happen. That's where we ought to be right now. These mountains are a fit kingdom only for eagles, not for men.
10: Arriving at Mount Hermon, Jesus and his disciples made camp and settled down for the night. He had much to teach his disciples, but before doing this, he gave them an opportunity of confessing their faith in him, that they might be strengthened for the coming trial. He turned to them and asked,
13: "Tell me, friends, who are the people saying I am? James?"
11: "Well, Master, some say you are John the Baptist come back to life. Herod thinks that."
13: "He was the greatest of prophets." "Judas?"
12: "Some say you are Elijah."
13: "Philip?"
14: "Some say you are Jeremiah the prophet."
15: "Yes, or one of the other great prophets."
13: "Now, who do you think I am? Peter, what do you say?"
16: "Master, you are the Christ, the Messiah, the Son of the living God."
17: Yes, you are the Son.
13: "God has blessed you, Simon, son of Jonah. For my Father in heaven has personally revealed this to you. This is not from any human source. You are Peter, and upon this rock I will build my church. All the powers of hell shall not prevail against it, and I will give you the keys of the kingdom of heaven. Whatever doors you lock on earth shall be locked in heaven, and whatever doors you open on earth shall be open in heaven."
16: "We will tell every Jew that you are the Messiah."
13: "No, don't do that. I must warn you, friends. Do not tell others just yet that I am the Messiah."
12: But how will the people follow you to victory? A Messiah who doesn't become known can't gather an army and march against the Romans."
16: "Master, I do not understand why we can't tell others."
13: "I have much to do that you do not yet understand. I have come to save people from the greatest enemy. But before I can do that, I must endure much suffering."
12: "But you are God's chosen one."
13: "I must be going to Jerusalem soon, Philip. And there many things will happen to me which you may not understand for a while. I will suffer at the hands of the Jewish leaders."
11: "We realize some will mock you and seek to harm you. But if you're the Messiah..."
13: "I will be killed."
12: "No, Lord, no." "But you're speaking in riddles again, Master. How can a dead king reign over Israel?"
16: "Jesus, Master."
13: "Yes, Peter."
16: "Master, what you say is impossible. Heaven forbid it, Lord, that this will ever come about. This is not going to happen to you."
10: Through Peter, Satan was trying to discourage Jesus from being the Lamb of God, the one who would redeem mankind from the penalty and power of sin. Peter could only think of an earthly kingdom with Jesus as king. The words Jesus spoke were meant for Satan himself.
13: "Get away from me, Satan." "Peter, you're actually laying a dangerous trap for me. You are thinking merely from a human point of view and not through God's eyes."
16: "Master, it's just that I don't understand."
13: "The time will come when you will. But for now, follow me, Peter."
10: For several days in the mountains, Jesus continued to teach his disciples.
13: "Anyone who wants to follow me must put aside his own desires and plans and carry his cross with him every day and keep close to me."
12: "A cross, teacher? Why do you speak of a cross? That's a shameful thing, an instrument of torture and death used by the Romans."
13: "Anyone who keeps his life for himself shall lose it. And anyone who loses his life for me shall find it again. What profit is there if you gain the whole world and lose eternal life? What can be compared with the value of eternal life?"
18: "Nothing, Lord.
19: Nothing, nothing."
13: "I, the Son of Man, shall come with my angels in the glory of my Father, and I shall judge each person according to his deeds. Truly, some of you standing here now will live to see me coming in my kingdom."
10: But the disciples did not understand Jesus' words. The glory seemed far away. They could think only of the earthly life of poverty, humiliation, and suffering. Must they give up their glowing expectations of the Messiah's kingdom? Wouldn't they see their Lord exalted to the throne of David? Could it be that Christ was to be a humble, homeless wanderer, to be hated and finally killed? Sadness oppressed their hearts, for they loved their master. For 6 days they sorrowed and doubted, hoped and feared, as they journeyed along the shores of the Sea of Galilee toward the city where all their hopes would be crushed. Evening is drawing on. Leaving 9 of his disciples at the foot of a mountain, Jesus takes the other 3, Peter, James, and John, and leads them across the fields and far up a rugged path on the lonely mountainside.
13: We will stop here for a season of prayer. Please, pray with me.
10: Stepping a little aside from the 3 disciples, Jesus poured out his heart to his Father. He prayed intently for strength for himself. For only by gaining a fresh supply of strength from God could he contemplate the future. He prayed for his disciples that their faith would be strong enough for the coming trials in Jerusalem. At first, Peter, James, and John joined him in praying. But it had been a tiring day, and they grew more and more weary. They struggled to stay awake, and then fell asleep. Now the burden of Jesus' prayer is for the 3 sleeping disciples, that they may see the glory he had with the Father, that his kingdom may be revealed to human eyes, and that they may witness a manifestation of his divinity that will comfort them in the hour of his supreme agony with the knowledge that he is the Son of God, and that his shameful death is a part of the plan of redemption. His prayer is heard. While he bows upon the stony ground, a holy radiance descends on him, and his face shines as a sun, and his clothes are white as the light. Christ now stands in godlike majesty. Slowly the disciples' eyes become accustomed to the brilliant light.
19: John! Peter! What's happening to the Master?
20: His face! Starting to shine like the brilliant sun!
16: Clothing! So bright my eyes can't bear it!
20: Brighter than anything on earth!
19: Who are those 2 men with Jesus?
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10: Jesus, Peter, James, and John went up a mountain one evening to pray. While they were praying, a dazzling light shone upon Jesus.
19: John! Peter! What's happening to the Master?
20: His face! Starting to shine like the brilliant sun!
16: Clothing! So bright my eyes can't bear it!
20: Brighter than anything on earth!
19: Who are those 2 men with Jesus?
20: Oh, God of heaven!
16: Oh, save us, oh God! We're doomed men!
10: Holy Scripture tells us the 2 men who joined Jesus on the mountain were Moses and Elijah. Moses had died on Mount Nebo 1,500 years earlier after leading the children of Israel out of Egypt to the borders of Palestine. Elijah had gone to heaven in a fiery chariot 900 years before the time of Jesus. He had gone to heaven without dying. Now the 2 of them met with Jesus in blazing glory, and they talked with him about his coming death in Jerusalem, assuring him it was a part of God's plan. Peter was the bravest of the disciples. He approached Jesus and blurted out,
16: Lord, it's wonderful that we can be here. If you want me to, I'll make 3 shelters, one for you, one for Moses, and one for Elijah.
19: What's Peter saying?
21: He's beside himself. He doesn't know what he's saying.
19: But what are we seeing? Beings from heaven?
21: Look, that cloud is covering all of us.
19: Oh, Lord, have mercy on us.
0: This is my beloved son, and I am wonderfully pleased with him. Listen to him. Obey him.
20: It's the Almighty.
19: We can't live in his presence.
10: Before the awful majesty of God's presence, the three disciples fell on their faces, fearful that they would be destroyed. But then they felt the gentle touch of Jesus.
13: Get up. Don't be afraid.
16: Master, the others are gone?
15: So is the cloud.
13: Come, friends. Let's go down to the others.
19: What shall we tell them about what we saw?
13: What you have just seen, keep to yourself for now. After I am risen from the dead, then they will be able to understand.
10: As the sun rose, Jesus and his disciples descended to the plain. The disciples were awed and silent. Gladly they would have stayed on the mountain, but there was work to be done, for the people were even now searching for Jesus. As the other nine disciples at the foot of the mountain wait for Jesus to return, a crowd begins to gather. Some are the poor and sick of Galilee. Some are priests and spies from Jerusalem. And some are travelers. There is a father and a son, the boy riding on a donkey, while the father carefully leads. I'll call the boy Joel.
5: Come on, just a few more steps. There. I think we're here, Joel.
6: That's good. I'm getting dizzy. Things are going black.
5: No, just hold on, Joel.
6: Please, please tell me, where can I find Jesus of Nazareth?
1: He's up in the mountain. Watch out, your boy.
5: Hang on, son. Here. I'll help you down.
1: Again? What's wrong with him?
5: He has a falling sickness.
22: That boy, he has a demon. Keep him away from us.
6: It's trying to kill me again.
5: Now come here, son.
7: Keep away from me.
1: What's going on here?
5: I've come to see Jesus. My boy needs help.
1: I'm Philip, one of Jesus' disciples.
5: Can you help my boy?
1: Well, I'm not sure.
23: But of course they can. Their master has given them the power to heal the sick and cast out demons, hasn't he?
5: Is that right?
1: Yes, we've done it before.
24: Philip, the spies and priests are gathering around. We must do something.
1: I'll try to heal him. Bring the boy to me.
5: Please, hurry and cast out the demon. Free my boy from this horror.
1: Demon? I command you to leave this boy.
7: I will not leave.
1: By the power of Jesus, I command you to leave him immediately.
7: Never.
6: Well, this one seems stronger than the name of your master. You tell him to leave and the boy becomes worse. You'd better stop before the demon kills the young fellow.
23: Perhaps the name of Jesus is powerless. Maybe, after all, he is in league with the devils himself.
5: You can't help him, can you? You have no power from God to cast out demons.
6: Perhaps this demon is even too powerful for their master.
23: These are the men who are going to deliver Israel.
25: They're imposters. They can't cast out demons. We've been deceived.
7: Look, here's Jesus now. Now we'll see what happens.
13: What is all this fuss about?
1: Master, we're having some problems here. This man came to have us heal his boy, cast out a demon. But I'm afraid we could not. Now the priests are ridiculing us.
5: Teacher.
13: Yes? You are the father of this boy.
5: Yes. I brought my son for you to heal. He can't talk because he's possessed by a demon. And whenever the demon is in control of him, it throws him to the ground and makes him foam at the mouth and grind his teeth and become rigid. So I begged your disciples to cast out the demon, but they couldn't do it.
6: That's right. They couldn't do it.
23: You didn't give them power enough.
1: Master, is it true?
13: Oh, what tiny faith you have. How much longer must I be with you until you believe? How much longer must I be patient with you? Bring the boy to me.
5: Oh, yes, sir. Here he is.
10: When they brought Joel to Jesus, the demon inside the boy took control of him, causing him to fall to the ground, moaning and writhing and foaming at the mouth.
13: Sir, how long has your boy been this way?
5: Since he was very small. The demon often makes him fall into the fire or into water to kill him. Oh, have mercy on us and do something if you can.
13: If I can. Anything is possible if you have faith.
5: I do have faith. Oh, help me to have more.
13: Oh, demon of deafness and dumbness, I command you to come out of this child and enter him no more.
7: Look, he's weakening. He's limp and still.
2: He looks dead.
22: No, Jesus is taking him by the hand and helping him to his feet.
5: My son, you're all right. Jesus has cast out the demon. I feel fine. Thank you, Jesus. You've given me the greatest gift. Praise the God of Israel for sending you to us.
22: It's a miracle.
2: A great miracle.
25: What do you say now, priests?
10: Finally, the crowd was gone, and Jesus was alone with the disciples. The 9 disciples were still pondering the bitter fact of their failure.
1: Master, why couldn't we cast the demon out of the boy?
21: We tried our hardest. We said what you taught us.
13: You could not do it because of your little faith. If you even had faith as small as a tiny mustard seed, you could say to this mountain, "Move far away," and it would go. Nothing would be impossible. But this kind of demon won't leave unless you have prayed much.
1: You mean prayer can move even mountains?
13: With God, all things are possible.
10: Holy Scripture tells us they went on from here and passed through Galilee. But Jesus wished to keep it a secret, for he was teaching his disciples.
13: The Son of Man is now to be given into the power of men, and they shall kill him. 3 days after being killed, he will rise again.
10: But the disciples did not understand what he said and were afraid to ask. Jesus and the disciples returned to Capernaum. There he stayed in a home and taught his disciples. Now it was a custom at this time for every Jew to pay an annual temple tax. This was not a civil tax, but a tax for the support of the temple. The only people not required to pay were the priests, Levites, and prophets. In this, the priests thought to trap Jesus. If he refused to pay the tax, he could be accused of disloyalty to the temple. If he paid, this could be taken as admitting he was not a prophet. But they did not approach Jesus directly. Rather, soon after they reached town, the collector of the temple tax came to Peter with a question.
3: Simon Peter, I have a question to ask you.
16: Go ahead, ask it.
3: Doesn't your master pay taxes? As you know, every Jew is required to pay a tax each year for the support of the temple.
16: But of course Jesus pays his tax.
3: I have no record of it, and he hasn't gone up to a feast in Jerusalem for over a year. Perhaps you'd better ask him.
16: Yes, I'll ask him.
13: What do you think, Peter? Do kings collect taxes against their own people or against conquered foreigners?
16: Against the foreigners.
13: Well, then, the citizens are free. However, we don't want to offend over this point. So, go down to the shore and throw in a line and open the mouth of the first fish you catch. You will find a coin there to cover the taxes for both you and me. Then go pay them.
16: Fishing with a hook and line. I haven't done that in years. Net's much better. Well, the master told me to do it this way. Catch a fish, find a coin in its mouth. Oh, well, stranger things have happened.
4: Ah, got a bite. Come here, fishy. I gotcha. Now, I feel silly doing this. Open its mouth and... Well, there is a coin. 4 drachma coin. Just enough for the temple tax for 2 people. Praise God. There you are. Temple taxes for the master and me.
3: So, you admit that Jesus is no prophet, for priests and prophets are not required by law to pay taxes.
4: You tried to trap us, didn't you?
3: He trapped himself, Simon Peter. A true prophet would have known what the law requires. This Jesus didn't, so he paid the taxes.
4: Wait. I have a story to tell you. You see... The master did not pay this coin. A fish did. And a fish is no prophet.
3: A fish? You're mad.
4: The master told me to cast my line into the lake and catch a fish, and in its mouth there would be a coin. Pay the tax with that, he said. And there's the coin.
3: You expect me to believe that fish story?
4: Have you not seen the master perform greater miracles? This one's right from the fish's mouth and into your hand. You do with it what you like.
10: In spite of the plain statements of Jesus regarding his coming death, the disciples failed completely to understand. They dreamed instead of a great earthly kingdom, and, as is natural, each sought for the highest position in that kingdom. Now with Jesus again starting for Jerusalem, the disciples' hopes spring up once more that this kingdom will soon be established. And on this trip through Galilee, they discussed it among themselves at some length. So when they were together in the home in Capernaum, Jesus asked them,
11: "What were you arguing about on the way?"
10: The disciples did not answer, because they had been discussing who was the greatest. So Jesus called a small child to him and had him sit among the disciples.
11: Friends, truly, except you turn to God from your sins and become like little children, you will never even get into the kingdom of heaven. Therefore, anyone who has the spirit of a little child like this is the greatest in the kingdom of heaven. And any of you who welcomes a little child like this is welcoming me and caring for me. Anyone who wants to be the greatest must be the least, the servant of all.
10: Young friend, heaven is for you. And if you're a grown-up, remember how important children are to Jesus. He loved them above all else. He healed every sick child that was brought to him. Jesus said,
11: "Let the little children come to me, and don't prevent them, for of such is the kingdom of heaven."
10: His love for you and me is no secret. It's the greatest thing there is in the whole world.

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Norman sat staring out the window as the propellers whirled, dragging the airplane forward. He was 4 days into his trip, and the droning propellers began lulling him to sleep. He was relieved that this flight would be nowhere near as long as the trip south from London. That flight had taken nearly 24 hours, including landing several times to refuel. This meant clambering out of the plane and waiting in a hot, stuffy airport building while men pumped in more fuel and readied the aircraft for the next leg of the journey. Norman had been glad when they landed at Leopoldville, along the lower reaches of the Congo River. Despite the refueling stops, he was amazed at how fast he reached the Belgian Congo compared to the many weeks of travel by ship, riverboat, and the overland trekking that he and Pauline had endured to reach the Congo on their first trip 30 years before. After 4 days in Leopoldville, visiting old friends and the leaders of missions working in the country, Norman was now on the next leg of his journey, a 1,000-mile flight inland to Stanleyville. It was 5 days before Christmas, 1949, and as they flew in a northeasterly direction toward the heart of Africa, Norman was able to see the Congo in a way he'd never seen it before, from above. The beauty below him was breathtaking. The lush, dense forests carpeted the hills and valleys, and among the trees he would catch a glimpse of the occasional road that, to him, looked like brown thread running through green cloth. He thought about all the WEC mission stations and local churches scattered among the lush green covering on the ground. As the aircraft approached Stanleyville, Norman looked forward to seeing some of the old workers again and meeting the many new missionaries who'd come through the London training program. Jack Scholes, who first came to the Belgian Congo in 1922 and worked alongside C.T. Studd, was now director of WEC's work in the Congo. He had replaced Jack Harrison in that position in 1945, following Jack's sudden death from a tropical disease. Jack Scholes had arranged a 5-month tour for Norman of the mission's work throughout the area. After a 6-hour flight, the airplane touched down on the red clay runway in Stanleyville. Norman gathered up his bags and climbed down the stairs onto the tarmac. Inside the small, crowded airport terminal, he saw Jack Scholes waving at him. As the two men embraced, Norman thought how good it was to be back. 18 years had passed since his last visit to the Congo. The two men spent the night in a guest house. The next day, they got up early, loaded the Land Rover with mission supplies Jack had collected, and departed Stanleyville. They were headed 320 miles northeast to Wamba. Norman was enthralled to be driving through the Congo again. He jotted down notes as they went, describing the countryside as amazingly beautiful. It is like driving through countless miles of parkland, the soft green and teeming vegetation right to the edges of the red-brown motor roads, tens of thousands of palm trees with their lovely waving fronds, from which levers and others manufacture soap, and villages everywhere, mud and bamboo huts of all sizes and shapes, scattered among their groves of banana trees. As the men drove up in the Land Rover, local Christians and missionaries ran to greet Norman and Jack, dancing and singing. By now it was dinner time, and the two men were treated to a native feast. Afterward, Jack and Norman strolled past a well-kept garden. "That's God's garden," Jack said. "I've written about it in the mission newsletter." Norman nodded, recalling the article. The garden had been the community's idea. Every Thursday, Christians from outlying small bush churches came to Wamba to tend it.
They planted, hoed, weeded, and harvested rice, plantains, peanuts, and greens. These Christians considered it an honor to be able to work without wages, something Belgian government leaders in the area found difficult to understand. The produce the Christians grew was used to support their own Christian workers and feed students at the local WEC primary schools. The next morning, Norman and Jack climbed back into the Land Rover and made their way west toward Ibambi. Jack told Norman they would return to Wamba in a week and a half for the New Year's conference. On the way to Ibambi, the road became more twisted and overgrown. It passed through stretches of ancient forest, still untouched by man on either side, where giant trees towered 150 feet or more. Approaching Ibambi, Norman heard the sound of whistles and then watched as hundreds of shining faces emerged from village huts and tree groves. Girls, boys, women, and men all gathered around the Land Rover as it pulled to a halt under a huge flower arch set up over the road. The joyous crowd welcomed Norman, followed by a parade through the village, and then speeches and feasting. As the welcome continued, Norman recognized old faces among the crowd and was introduced to many new schoolchildren and adult Bible school students. The following morning, Norman, accompanied by Jack, was shown around the mission facility. The buildings were twice as big as they had been when he last saw them, and most of them were now made of sturdy brick. The Bible school facility particularly impressed Norman. The combination dining-meeting hall was large enough to service the needs of 150 people. But it was the small brick bungalows that really caught Norman's attention. Each bungalow was built to house a married couple. This was something that had not been possible years before because women weren't considered important enough to educate. Now, Jack explained, couples were eager to come to the college and study together. Each man and woman had to pass a reading and writing test and be recommended by the local village church before being accepted into the institution. The couple would then live and study side by side, both taking the same tests and graduating after 2 years. Norman was very impressed. He knew how hard this change would have been for the Congolese to accept. In most social situations, a man would never eat in the company of a woman, but here they were, in the Bible school studying Scripture together and preparing and eating their meals as a group. Jack chuckled as he told Norman about the Bible school's beginnings. At the start, the school met with absolute opposition from the African church, and we opened without a single student. But Jack Harrison had faith, and now we have many couples out at mission stations and 20 here training at the moment. We have enough applications to bring the number up to 30 next year, and the whole thing is paid for by the village churches. Not a penny of foreign mission funds goes into this. This is what God has laid on their hearts, and they give willingly to sustain it. Norman smiled, thinking of his mother-in-law Priscilla Studd and her favorite Bible verse, "God loves a cheerful giver." How she would have loved to see the way the local village churches gave so enthusiastically to fund the Bible school. The last time Norman had been in Ibambi, C.T. was alive and in control of the mission. Now he was buried in the village, and Norman visited his father-in-law's gravesite for the first time. As he stood beside the grave, he thought about all the changes that had taken place since he and Pauline said their final goodbyes to C.T., 18 years earlier. The period following C.T.'s death had been tumultuous for Norman and the mission. For a while it looked like WEC might not survive. But Norman remembered the day he felt God challenged the staff in London to pray and believe that in the coming year 10 new missionaries would be trained and sent to the Congo. Those prayers had been answered, and the 10 new missionaries had been sent out between December 1931 and December 1932. They became known as the 10. Following the sending out of the 10, WEC's work began to flourish on mission field after mission field around the world.
Norman was humbled by all God had done for the mission over the years. He had come to the Belgian Congo in 1920, happy to spend his days sharing the gospel with those who dwelt in the heart of Africa. But God had a different course for Norman's life. And now here he stood, next to his father-in-law's grave, serving as the general secretary of the mission C.T. had founded, a mission that was continuing to grow and flourish around the world. A number of missionaries who made up the 10 were still serving in the Belgian Congo, and Norman was delighted to renew fellowship with some of them. In Ibambi, he was reunited with Frank Cripps and his wife, the former Lily Peckett. Frank and Harold Coleman were the first two of the 10, and Lily had been the fourth. During his years in the Congo, Frank had taught himself to run a printing press, and he became an excellent printer. He handled WEC's printing needs, from New Testaments in various local languages to hymnals and teaching materials. He took Norman on a tour of the print shop, where he'd trained six local men to work alongside him. Working together, they produced a constant stream of books and booklets from their simple treadle printing press, which Frank had ingeniously rigged to be powered from a gasoline engine. In fact, Frank told Norman the standard of work they produced was so good that other missions were asking if they would print their materials. Norman was impressed by all Frank had achieved, and took great pleasure in informing him that the Christian Literature Crusade had used some of its profits from the sale of Christian literature to purchase a larger printing press for the print shop in Ibambi. The new press was already on its way to the Congo by ship. As Christmas weekend, 1949, approached, Christians from neighboring bush churches began arriving in Ibambi for the Christmas conference. A huge shelter consisting of support poles holding up a palm frond roof was erected for the 3,000 or so people expected to attend. Jack proudly told Norman that the conference meetings were all arranged and led by African workers, and that the missionaries had to be invited by them to preach. Norman knew this was exactly what the missionaries had been working so hard to achieve. This was something that would have gladdened C.T.'s heart. Norman was delighted to be one of the missionaries asked to speak at the conference, and when he stood to speak, he was relieved to discover he still remembered the Bangala language, much to the delight of the conference attendees. The conference lasted 4 days. For Norman, they were 4 days of beautiful singing, stirring preaching, and much Christian encouragement. Early on the last morning of the event, Norman witnessed another sign that the Congolese church was rising up to take control of its own destiny. Representatives of all of the small surrounding bush churches carried sealed wooden money boxes into the middle of a large circle. There they emptied the contents onto the ground, one box at a time, where church elders counted how much money had been in each box. Clapping and shouting followed each tally as the amount was announced and written on a large chalkboard. Thousands of Congolese francs were raised, and every bit of the money would be used by local churches to help fund evangelists and pay for materials to build permanent church buildings. Norman was still pondering the Ibambi Christmas conference when he and Jack set out to return to Wamba for the New Year conference. In Wamba, they received another warm welcome. 1,200 schoolchildren from the town and surrounding bush schools were waiting for them. Accompanied by two students playing cornets, they paraded around the football field in their blue and white uniforms. It was a sight Norman knew he would never forget. In Wamba, Norman met with the missionaries to listen to their concerns and share in their victories. He was particularly impressed with the group of female Sunday school teachers headed by WEC missionary Muriel Harmon. 300 Christian women would meet in small groups once a week where they were trained to teach Sunday school lessons using materials Muriel had written and Frank's team had printed. The women were shown how to teach Bible verse memorization, lead singing, and disciple the children they reached with the gospel.
Norman was delighted to learn that just a few years earlier, most of these women in training had never heard the gospel themselves. While in Wamba, Norman enjoyed meeting with the 40 Congolese evangelists and their wives who worked in and around the outlying area. On January 8, 1950, Colin and Ina Buckley accompanied Norman 100 miles south to visit a church planted among the Babari tribe. On arrival at the main church center, Norman learned that it served 18 other bush churches. There he met Malabatu, the 50-year-old man who led the church. Malabatu asked Norman to preach during the upcoming weekend conference, in which about 500 Christians from across the region were expected to participate. Norman gladly accepted the invitation. As the first day of the conference approached, Norman watched as local Christians arrived, some carrying little children and others carrying baskets and bunches of plantains. Norman learned that some of the attendees had trudged 50 to 75 miles through the forest to get there. Norman was amazed that, despite the distance they had traveled, they all arrived enthusiastically singing gospel songs with an air of expectancy for what God would do among them. Norman preached during the Sunday service, the crowd sang joyfully, and then he delivered a simple sermon proclaiming the gospel. At the end of the service, 8 people responded to the message and gave their lives to Jesus Christ. Much to Norman's delight, early the following morning, Malabatu poked his head through the guest hut window and announced, "I have not slept this night. God has done a mighty work. All through the night, people were coming to me, including several of the evangelists, saying that God had struck their hearts yesterday, and they must put things right with Him. There is much confession and repenting going on in the village." Later that morning, his heart full of joy over the way God had blessed the conference, Norman returned to Wamba with Colin and Ina. From Wamba, Norman and Jack set out on more of their grand tour of mission outposts. This time, they headed south to Opienge and the mission center among the Bulumbi tribe. At Opienge, they were welcomed by Miss Rupel, the mission's longest-serving worker. She had joined the mission in the Congo in 1916, and 33 years later was still there. Ivor and Rose Davies were also stationed there. Ivor was called Mr. Ten by the Congolese, as he'd been the 10th person of the 10. His wife Rose had been Rose Soar, the 9th person of the 10 sent out. The couple traveled to the Congo together, and along the way love blossomed, and they were married in 1935. Zamu, a lame evangelist, also lived at Opienge. He was just as fiery as he'd been when he stood over CT's coffin and vowed to take the gospel to the Bulumbi people. For Norman, it was wonderful to see them all, English and Congolese, working together, especially since local Christians faced so much opposition. The area around Opienge was well known for its witchcraft, and many Christians were tortured because they challenged the spiritual authority of the witches. Norman's trip with Jack continued on week after week as they visited new mission stations and older established ones. Along the way, Norman witnessed how Winnie Davies was saving many babies in her maternity home, and how Arthur and Irene Scott, along with an American couple, Will and Rhody Dawn, were overseeing a leprosy village caring for 1,300 people. In Egbita, Norman learned about a native evangelist named Solomono. He had been present in Ibambi when CT died. In response to watching CT's death, Solomono, an old man himself at the time, vowed he would follow CT's lead and live among a strange people and share the gospel with them. He left Ibambi and settled among the Mayes tribe, where he lived for 17 years before dying and being buried at the Egbita mission station. Now, as a result of Solomono's effort, 12 bush churches were in the area, and 250 local Christians attended the conference, at which Norman spoke in Egbita.
By mid-March 1950, Norman was in Poco. On his arrival, a letter was waiting for him from Pauline. He tore it open, anxious to read the news from his wife. Sadly, the letter contained some bad news. The month before, on February 13th, at the age of 71, Norman's old friend Rees Howells had died. Norman mourned his friend's passing and thanked God for leading Rees to him back in 1928 at the Keswick Convention. No other man, aside from C.T. Studd, has had as great a spiritual impact on Norman's life than Rees Howells. In Poco, Norman enjoyed fellowship with Vernon Wilson, the sixth missionary of the ten. He was also delighted to reunite with Lillian Dennis, the nurse he and Pauline had traveled with to the Congo 30 years before. In Poco, about 500 Christians from the more than 30 outlying churches in the area showed up for the conference. Vernon explained to Norman that this was somewhat fewer than usual because the planting season had already begun. Norman and Jack spent the last week of their grand tour at Nala, a place that held many good memories for Norman. It was where he and Pauline had first served after their arrival as missionaries in the Belgian Congo in 1920. It was also where Norman had come face to face with his tall, gaunt, bushy-bearded father-in-law, C.T. Studd, for the first time. C.T. had welcomed Norman enthusiastically to the family and to the mission field. Nala also held some dark memories for Norman. It was where Noel Grubb, their infant son, had died and was buried. It was also where Norman, who came to Africa thinking he knew so much about being a missionary and running a mission station, learned that he actually knew very little about either of those things. To complete his time in the Congo, Norman attended the last 2 days of the First African Leaders Conference, where 150 church leaders, evangelists, and their wives met to talk about the steps they needed to take to become independent of foreign missionaries. For Norman, as the General Secretary of WEC, such talk was music to his ears. As European missionaries, he and Pauline had come to sow the seeds of the gospel among those living in the heart of the African continent. They had done their part and had seen many converts. Congolese Christians had begun gathering to pray and fellowship and encourage one another, and now those gatherings had grown into strong, independent national churches. Norman wished his father-in-law could have been there to witness and savor the moment. Following his visit to the Belgian Congo, Norman traveled on to neighboring Rwanda, where he spent 2 weeks before returning home in late May 1950. As he flew back to England, he pondered the many good things he would be able to report once he arrived back at WEC headquarters. In the next edition of the Mission Newsletter, Norman wrote, "Great is the Lord, and greatly to be praised. I return to the homeland with a stronger confirmation than I have ever had in my life of the simple fact that the gospel of Christ is the power of God unto salvation. I knew the heart of Africa in its days of total darkness. Now I have seen the marvelous

0: Daniel into university at Wheaton College in Illinois. Norman continued to be amazed by the openness of Americans to the gospel. Everywhere he and Pauline went, they seemed to see new churches being built. A young evangelist named Billy Graham was taking the country by storm, holding crusade meetings to proclaim the gospel across the country. During September the year before, Billy Graham began a series of crusade meetings in Los Angeles. The meetings were held in a circus tent erected on a vacant lot that held 6,000 people. The crusade was supposed to run for 3 weeks, but so many people showed up that it was extended to 8. By the end of the crusade, 350,000 people had come to hear Billy Graham preach, and over 3,000 people had become Christians. When Norman read about this, he could not imagine such a thing happening in England. Elsewhere, WEC opened new mission fields in Japan, Uruguay, France, Borneo, and Sumatra. Since the end of World War II, large numbers of young men and women had answered the call to go and evangelize in new areas. Back in England in 1951, Norman took the opportunity to do something he'd wanted to do since learning of the death of Rees Howells, write a biography of his old friend. Norman was convinced that Rees and his team of intercessors had done more to turn the tide of World War II in favor of the Allies than just about anyone or anything else. Through telling Rees' story, he wanted to introduce people to the man who'd had such a significant impact on him personally and on the world at large. It was a big project tracing Rees' life from his days as a tin miner in Wales in the 1890s, through his conversion in America, his marriage, his call to Africa, and then his return back to Wales. As he wrote, Norman stayed for long periods in a house opposite the Bible College in Wales, sifting through notes, journals, and index cards filled with information. He also interviewed Rees's widow, Lizzie, and their only son, Samuel, along with many of the older college staff. Once the Rees Howells biography was completed and sent off to the publisher, Norman embarked upon a year-long tour of Australia, New Zealand, Indonesia, Siam, and India. Everywhere he went, he preached to native groups and met with missionaries to support them in any way he could. During the long trip, Pauline wrote to tell him that their oldest son, Paul, and his wife, Aline, were no longer happy together. The couple had 2 young children, Sandy and Nicholas. Norman was sad to hear of their marriage struggles and began to pray for them. Good news also arrived from home. The biography, titled Rees Howells' Intercessor, had been published and was selling well. A Mrs. Wood from the United States had read the book and now wanted permission to print 20,000 additional copies to be given away to American students. Also, as part of her coronation, Queen Elizabeth II had awarded a number of knighthoods. One of those knighthoods had gone to Norman's brother Kenneth for his service with the Church Missionary Society. Norman wondered if he would ever get used to calling his younger brother Sir Kenneth. Regretfully, Kenneth and Norman's older brother Harold had not done so well, never fully recovered from his ordeal during World War I. Harold had spent most of his life traveling and living between Switzerland and the United Kingdom and South Africa. In April 1954, while on a voyage back to South Africa, 61-year-old Harold suffered a heart attack and died and was buried at sea. Now, only 3 grub siblings were still alive. In 1955, Norman's sister Violet accepted the prestigious position as principal of Salisbury Training College, which trained British schoolteachers. We hope you've enjoyed Norman Grubb, Mission Builder, by Janet and Jeff Benge. 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
1: 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We're doing a faith and science series. Today we're exploring one of life's, the intersection of the laboratory bench and the pulpit. Can we rigorous science truly believe in a literal six-day creation? Joining us is Dr. Boonshai Ng, and he's professor of science at Andrews University in Bering Springs, Michigan. That's in southwest Michigan, to discuss how we navigate the tensions between modern data, science, and the scriptures. Is it a conflict or is it a conversation? 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
2: Thank you.
1: And you come with high regards. My son took classes from you when he was here at Andrews University, and you are very high on his list. So we know that you have a very positive influence on students for Christ.
2: I'm glad he thinks quite fondly of me.
1: Absolutely. Let's have a word of prayer. Our great Heavenly Father, we're here at Andrews University, a Christian college that seeks to build the mind, the body, and to prepare for service. And we thank you and be with our conversation today. In Jesus' name, amen.
2: Amen.
1: You know, Dr. Boonshai, you know, you think this campus has a seminary. That's where they prepare people for the ministry. They prepare teachers and they prepare nurses. And people many times say, that's the gospel, going forward with the gospel. But you're in the material sciences area. What does that have to do with Christian service? How do you match Christianity and going out there and working with the physical nature? How do you reconcile those two things?
2: I think in a way, material science and the creations do play, they come together. I think at certain times, material science basically reflect what God is there.
1: What he created. It's clear evidence.
2: That's right.
1: It's physical evidence we can see.
2: Mm-hmm. Yes.
1: Can you tell our listeners what material science is? I actually taught material science. It was my favorite subject that I did when I worked for ITT Technical Institute. And I love to see, first of all, you got the materials, the raw materials, think about the periodic table, and then the combining of those elements, and then you manufacture them, you form them. Boy, that sounds a lot like creation, doesn't it?
2: That's right.
1: God formed, took the dust of the earth, and we have that in Genesis, and then he breathed into it. And God not only gives us the elements, but he also gives us human beings a brain to form these elements into product. Tell our listeners what material science is.
2: Well, now, and I'm not 100% on all material science. I only deal with more of a...
1: It's a big field.
2: That's right. I only deal more of a metals. There's plastics that I'm not too clear of. There's a ceramics that I'm not too clear of, but I'm only concentrating on materials, metals itself.
1: Okay. We're talking about steel, we're talking about iron, but we're also talking about aluminum and other products.
2: That's right, that's right. And so, you know, these metals, these atoms actually comes together, or in a certain ways, and it is very systematic, and that basically relates more to creation instead of evolution. So as to me, creation makes sense than evolution.
1: Well, and there's a consistency, and let's come back to that, but you're from Singapore.
2: Yes, sir.
1: And aluminum is the same in Singapore as it is here in Bering Springs, Michigan.
2: Nothing has changed.
1: Nothing has changed. That shows a consistency and a design of God.
2: That's right. That's right.
1: And how many materials are there, metal materials?
2: Well, there's a lot. And again, you know, as far as I know, scientists are still discovering more materials that's out there.
1: It kind of makes me think of, if we go into the biological realm, that they're in the rainforest, they're still finding species that they have not identified.
2: And that's right, that's right. And you know, as far as science is considered, if they do not see evidence, there's nothing about sciences. So that is something that is not, there's a certain limit to what science can do.
1: So there are limits to science, but it can't prove God, but it can give you some pretty strong evidence.
2: That's right, that's right.
1: You used, as we were preparing for this interview, you brought a very enlightening thing. Many of us have read Daniel and the second chapter of Daniel, Daniel 2, about the image, Nebuchadnezzar's image, and you brought a beautiful new insight. You know, when we go to heaven, God, he believes in us learning, not just learning here on earth at Andrews University, but learning worldwide throughout eternity. Mm. And share some of the insights that you've come up. You're looking at that dream. When you see that, you see materials. You see gold, you see silver, you see bronze, you see iron, and you see clay. Tell our listeners, you looked at it from the top down, as we discussed, and you also looked at it from the bottom up to the head. Explain that to our listeners. I think they'll never look at that image, that story, the same again.
2: Well, looking from the top of this idol, you see it.
1: And some of our listeners are not familiar, so tell them the backstory.
2: Backstory?
1: Which is basically that Nebuchadnezzar, the king of Babylon, had a dream. He could not remember it. He asked all his wise men to share that. You hear that on your story hour and other stories here on Strong Tower Radio, and you read it in your Bible. And he could not remember this dream, eventually Daniel's called, and that image, he tells him what the king dreamed and the interpretation thereof, which was world history. But you also see some interesting elements. Tell us about the strength of those materials, the value of those materials. What do you see as a material science?
2: Well, as a material science, looking at the top is a head, which is basically made of gold.
1: And the thing that thinks and is
2: control. And it's a very nice, very expensive. And then from gold, you go down to the next one, which is basically silver. All right, and then from silver, you get to the brass, which is basically more like the body, you know.
1: The thighs. And
2: then from the brass, you get to the steel or iron. And then from the irons to the base of the idol, which is basically iron broken up with clay and things like that. So in terms of materials, properties, gold, which is very soft.
1: Soft. All right. It's not a very good hammer.
2: Yep, it's not.
1: You can't drive a nail too well.
2: You can form it nicely, followed by your steel, your silver, and then you get stronger and stronger as it goes along, all right? And usually we all know of steel as being the strongest that can uphold, that can bend, it can resist bending and stuff like that, as, you know, very strong. But then again, if you're looking at how God has made in such a way that below the steel, we have the legs, the toes, or whatever it is, which is basically a mixture of clay and your steel. And that is almost like a concrete. The strongest is at the bottom, and the weakest at the top. Although the most likely to see better, the most expensive is right also right at the top. So as far as material science is concerned, you have to have something that's strong at the base. And that's where God has, in a way, planned things like that. You know, you have to be something that's strong and the weakest at the top to hold it up nicely.
1: You know, it's interesting when you talk about concrete, if you put iron or steel in that, they often call it re-rod in construction, and that takes the strength and it keeps it from, concrete does not compress. It can take a lot of weight, but it doesn't bend, and it doesn't like to be bent.
2: That's right.
1: Where the re-rod keeps it from bending and that combination. But those nations were not bonding together very well, and so they fell apart, and we see that in world history. When your students come, I think about this, it was kind of like the north end of campus, it's hard to tell, but kind of on the south end of campus you have the seminary, where you think of the spiritual section. It's almost like here in the science thing, and you have a lab over here, you're about as far away from spiritual issues as possible. How do you bring spirituality into this lab, these material labs and testing? What, some of your students come here, maybe they aren't thinking about religion, although religion is part of the curriculum and required degree. How do you still reach those students who want something tangible? They want to bend things, they want to see the strength and break it and construct things. How do they still see Jesus in your classroom?
2: Well, in my classroom, basically, as we go along, the theory part and stuff like that.
1: The theory of materials.
2: Materials. You find that, as I say, we have atoms lining up together and stuff like that. And there is a very systematic kind of evidence that every single material that is, it is basically very unique.
1: And it's like all of us, God has created a special for a place, and these materials have a place, and they also have a fingerprint that you can tell. You could look it under your microscope or the x-ray or something, and you say, I know what that metal is.
2: And because of that, I usually ask the students to ponder, these are all very systematic, very organized, and so it's just like God. God has created things in a very systematic way. It's not like evolution, where things just jump and hop and came out. It's more like a chaotic way of system. And in Bible, they mention about how God is a God of systematic, nothing chaotic, nothing confusion and stuff like that. So that is, that basically proves that all these materials that we're studying actually points us to the Creator of God. And that's how, I basically bring some of these things to light in my classrooms.
1: Can you think back to a time where you kind of blindsided a student who might not have thought that there was a spiritual lesson in your classroom? He wasn't in Bible class, and you brought forth a point, and you saw that aha moment.
2: I think at some points the students do think about that. Why? It happens in engineering too.
1: God is in engineering too. He is the author of all these principles that we're using.
2: That's right. Yep. Mm-hmm.
1: Another thing that you are known for amongst your students is your relationship with them. You care about your students.
2: That's right.
1: You invite students over to your house. I mean, how many universities invite the students over to their house and you have a celebration or a party in your backyard? And I've been there, so I know it happens.
2: Oh, you did?
1: You didn't remember that.
2: Remember that. But, for our engineering department, we do that in the fall and in the spring. at least one or twice. So it's basically spread out among our faculties to do that. And I think recently, about this past April, Dr. Kwan actually had the students in her place. And, you know, again, there's a few of us, we basically rotate around. I mean, the idea is to have students come over to our place to have something home-cooked meal. You know, they have been away from home for the last month or so. So it's good to be back outside of the schools, of the classroom situation, to be in a home, to feel what it's like to be back home and stuff like that.
1: So are most of your students, their hometown in Berrien Springs and St. Joseph and in Benton Harbor or South Bend?
2: No, they are all over the place.
1: Where, explain, most people say, well, you know, probably Lansing, Grand Rapids. Where are your students from?
2: Well, we have some international students from let's say, we have a couple from some part of Africa.
3: From Africa?
2: Yeah, from Africa. And then we have some from, I used to have some from China, Hong Kong, all right, and then Taiwan. And then the rest will be all over the states, and even in the Caribbean, the islands and stuff like that. So it is basically a very cosmopolitan place.
1: In fact, that represents the university as a whole.
2: That's right.
1: It's known to have some of the most diverse international student base, the origins of the students, and then when they go back, they serve in many parts of the world.
2: And that's right, yep. Mm-hmm.
1: So tell us a story about some of your students. I understand that once in a while you take field trips.
2: Well, let me say, used to. After the COVID, a lot of things have been pretty we stopped.
1: Different than it used to be, but you've, tell us about where some of your students are. You know, one thing about education that many times we have an influence, my wife particularly has students who come back and remember her and thank them for the service. I happened to be at a restaurant and one of my fellow teachers came up to me. I was in Kalamazoo and he says, I know you from someplace. And we finally identified where that was. I was at ITT and I was teaching, he was teaching electronics and I was teaching materials and processes. But tell me about some of your students, that what has been some of the outcomes and some of their accomplishments.
2: Well, I think those students that I do recognize and they came back or they call me up, they basically tell me what they've been doing. And so I have students who have gone through graduate schools. In fact, a couple of them have asked me for references to go for graduate schools and stuff like that. And I have a number of who actually pop in and say, oh, I'm here. I'm happen to be passing by on my way to some place. Just came by to stop and say, how are you and stuff like that. And I say, I recognize the face, but I cannot remember the name. And it's kind of embarrassing to that I forgot their name. I recognize the face. The most recent one is a couple of days ago, we have a graduation.
1: Yes.
2: And this guy came up to me and said, do you recognize me? I said, yeah, I do recognize you, but I can't remember the name. And he mentioned a name, and I still cannot recognize his name. I feel so bad about it. Yeah, but I think we have a lot of students that passes by. I mean, not that I am making any excuse for not knowing their name, but man, I'm so glad they came by and say hi and stuff like that.
1: Tell us, how long have you been here at Andrews University? I assume your degree is from the University of Michigan?
2: Oh, no, I go to Michigan State.
1: Oh, no, no.
3: So, right, look.
1: So why is there a yellow M in the here?
2: That is where my daughter goes to.
1: Oh, I see.
2: I'm the one at the top.
1: Oh, Michigan State is the diploma of doctorate is on top of the U of M. So I got it. I just didn't read that quite right. There's a little bit of rivalry there, I guess.
2: Yeah, there has always been rivalry.
1: So how long have you been here at Andrews University?
2: I think I'm here, I started teaching back in 2002.
1: Wow.
2: So right now it's about 24 years.
1: Yeah,
2: 24 years.
1: Thank you for your service.
2: Thank you. I'm glad I could be here. And in fact, you know, come to think of it, God has a way to bring us together.
1: Okay.
2: Now, as you mentioned, you know, I go to graduate schools. I'm in Michigan State. My wife has been here all the years. So apparently, I come back every weekend. And so there was one weekend we were walking by the track near to Dan Osborne's house.
1: Here on campus at Andrews University, there's a soccer field.
2: That's right.
1: And a track, a running track that's lit by the dormitories on the west side of campus.
2: That's right. And that's where I met my old professors, Dr. Johnson, Glenn Johnson.
1: Okay.
2: And they say he's retiring. And they're looking for someone. And I was, back then, I was working on my PhD. And we just connect. And then here I am.
1: 24 years of service. Thank you so much. And the impact, I think you're being very modest because my son and daughter-in-law.
2: That's right. Andrew and...
1: And Katie, yes. Yeah. Speak with you with reverence.
2: They have been very nice. They have been good students and stuff like that. So I've no issue with them.
1: Absolutely. Mm-hmm. Absolutely. What do you hope most for your students?
2: Well, basically, you know, we as teachers would always wanted our students to be very successful out there, whether they have gone to more study to get a better degree, or go up to the world and then to get a job, you know, settle down and continue with their families and stay with contact with God and so on and so on. And that's what our main achievement is, when we see that they have a purposeful life once they graduate from school.
1: Yes, that they become like that image, to be strong and to serve their community. What are the classes that you teach?
2: As you mentioned early on, I do material science. I teach most of the mechanical engineering classes.
1: Explain what mechanical engineering is to a non-engineer.
2: Wow. You know, mechanical is very general. It thinks about...
1: Talk about physics and...
2: Well, yeah, we still use physics.
1: It's applied physics.
2: Applied physics. So engineering is basically applied sciences. So... Could be any science, chemistry, physics.
1: You're also talking about hydraulics and...
2: Yeah, so all these, you know, things like that. So mechanical basically deals with making of machines, machine that runs, or machine that holds something together.
1: So it could be bridges?
2: Could be bridges, but usually bridges, something that's small.
1: Small, okay.
2: Something is big like bridges, we more or less... refer it to the civil engineers.
1: Okay.
2: and civil engineers, you know, they still may have steel, they have concretes and stuff like that, bridges, roads and stuff like that. Those would be more civil engineering.
1: Okay.
2: So mechanical is more smaller species and stuff like that.
1: So we're talking about manufacturing machines?
2: Manufacturing machine, design of machineries, cutting and whatever it is, things like that.
1: We've got welding and
2: yeah, they do a little bit of that. We design machineries. We need to know about how metals, how materials comes along, how materials are processed and stuff like that.
1: What is this? Do they have like a project that they have to do? What would be an example of that?
2: Well, so our students, when they go through mechanical engineering, at the end, and that is applied to not only mechanical, to electricals, your computer or your chemical engineering. They will have a capstone project. So in this capstone project, they'll be designing something. All right, the word is something. So what happened is we have a a department of innovations and entrepreneurship. So the director will be contact with local companies or any companies who is interested in trying to either to fine tune their design or to come up with some objects and stuff like that.
1: It's really practical.
2: It's really practical.
1: It may actually be integrated into a local business or
2: yes, that's
1: organization.
2: Right. So what happened is they basically suggest or they come seeking help from the innovation, the Office of Innovation. And so our engineering department actually ties in with innovation. So all those projects basically will be brought to us. And then within our own faculty here, we basically consider the worth and stuff like that of these projects and how we can channel it to our students to design for them. And so that's what the students are basically designing. And in the process of designing, these students will have to contact those investors, you know, those companies that are coming over here to ask for help. And they'll be basically talking with them and discussing with them and find out what are their needs and stuff like that. And then between their needs and their design, you know, they basically collaborate with these investors on that. Like the case we have with Loma Linda. Loma Linda's have...
1: It's in California.
2: California. And they have a number of medical device or something that they would like to consider, right? And then
1: so some doctor has this great idea, but he doesn't know how to build it.
2: That's right.
1: And say that so they come, they collaborate with the innovation center, and they contact you. The students get a real project that they that may someday
2: that's right
1: become
2: that's
1: reality.
2: Right. And we have a we have been doing that for the last couple of years with Loma Linda, and they have been successfully trying to implement something like that.
1: What is the impact on the students? Does that invigorate them? Does that drive them? Hey, this is real world.
2: This is a real world. And again, a lot of times, you know, in the past, students have been very slow moving, but this is impact. It has to be fast, and you know, it has been pushing them to get it done, and they have to get it done by the end of the second semester. To do that.
1: That's one thing I learned from one of my bosses. The deadline is everything.
2: That's right. Deadline is everything. Yep.
1: Yeah, and if it doesn't work, you got to figure out how to make it still by the deadline.
2: By the deadline. Yes, right.
1: Well, listeners, you've been listening to Dr. Boonshai Ng, and here, professor at the Engineering School of Andrews University in southwestern Michigan. It's a Christian Seventh-day Adventist school, part of a network of Adventist education all the way from preschool through college, graduate school around the world. And Dr. Boonshai, you are the real thing.
3: You
1: are a person who loves your students, instills values in their students, and your 24 years of track record has proven your service, and thank you for that.
2: You're welcome. You're welcome.
1: To God be the glory.
2: Amen.
1: Let's have a word of prayer. Our great Heavenly Father, we just want to thank you for Dr. Boonshai and how even in the molecular structure he sees you. And he shares that with his students, not under script, but under your inspiration, showing that there is a purpose for their lives, and they have a place therein. Lord, thank you for the opportunity to be here at Andrews University, and bless Dr. Boonshai as he continues serving you in this place. In Jesus' name, amen.
2: Amen.
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5: What do you do about drug money? Is there a hell and confusion regarding death? We address these questions and more in just a moment on Line Upon Line. Welcome to Line Upon Line, brought to you by It Is Written. This is where we answer Bible questions and help you get to the core of the things that you're wrestling with. You'll enhance your understanding of the Bible, and the hope is, our prayer is, that as a result of looking at answers to Bible questions, you'll find more answers and clearer answers in Jesus, and that your assurance of salvation will grow, your relationship with Jesus will flourish, and your life on this earth will be a precursor to life in the world to come. That's why we're here. I'm John Bradshaw. With me, Wes Peppers. Thanks,
6: Wes,
5: for being
6: here. Pastor John. Thank you. Good to be here.
5: Interesting questions. I don't know that we get asked our first question terribly often.
6: Drug money.
5: Here's the question.
6: Yeah.
5: The question. Is it appropriate for a parent to accept a gift of money from a child who has earned the money by selling drugs and alcohol?
6: You know.
5: And then there's a second question. Now, here's a question. I don't know if this person says, my child is standing on a street corner selling illegal drugs, or is my child a pharmacist?
6: Yeah, right.
5: I think the first one.
6: Probably the first one.
5: Illicit money.
6: Yeah, if you include alcohol in there, it's probably the illicit kind of drugs.
5: The challenge for me here is, what does a parent do if the kid says, here, Mom, here's $1,000, and Mom knows that he got that because he's selling cocaine or something or other. Maybe Mom says, son, I can't accept that because it would seem like I'm supporting what you're doing.
6: Mm-hmm.
5: But maybe not.
6: Maybe not, you know. And
5: depends on circumstance, doesn't it?
6: Yeah, you could just don't ask, don't tell. You know, you could take that approach. If you knew they had some other kind of job as well, and they're doing that on the side, you may not know where it's coming from. But, you know, genuinely, if I knew that money was coming from there, personally, I'd struggle with it as a parent to accept that money from that child.
5: Yeah.
6: Because that's just saying, son, you know, I'm endorsing what you're doing.
5: Yeah.
6: And thank your daughter. And thank you for this money. And you're doing good by supporting your parents, even though it's an illicit way. So you could send that message, and you may not want to do that.
5: Yeah.
6: Really, you don't want to do that.
5: It might be that the boy buys his dad a nice new vehicle.
6: Mm.
5: Dad is like, yeah.
6: And
5: dad knows.
6: The truck I always wanted.
5: Yeah, this isn't good.
6: Yeah.
5: Having said that, there are plenty of people who are in business where things are a little shady. Mm-hmm. How about the Bitcoin guy? Mm-hmm. He wasn't a Bitcoin guy, but their company was in the Bahamas. Sam Bankman-Fried. He made oodles of money. Ripping people off, allegedly.
6: Mm-hmm.
5: Do you think if you were his uncle and he said, Uncle Wes, I'd like to buy you a new suit or a new Bible, or I want you to have a new vehicle, what do? You go, well, I...
6: Yeah. It could be that the money he's giving you was not gained in the wrong way. Maybe he had some genuine business transactions. You don't really know. I think every person probably ought to decide for themselves what God convicts them of. There may be circumstances where you know this is just hardcore drug money.
5: Yeah.
6: No, thank you. There may be other circumstances where it could or couldn't be, and maybe you don't or don't ask. That's up to, between you and God. And, you know, I'd probably, for me personally, I'd want to know, and I probably wouldn't accept that. But what message does that send to your kid? It's a battle. It's a struggle for sure.
5: I think if I knew my nephew was a drug dealer and he sidled up to me one day and said, Uncle John, Merry Christmas, here's $5,000. I think I'd have to say,
6: no, thank you.
5: Yeah, no. Nah. Yeah. I don't think so.
6: Yeah.
5: Now, I fear we're about to sound like we're talking about both sides of our mouth at the same time, because there's a part two to this question. You're the part two.
6: Mm-hmm.
5: What about returning tithe on that money? So some fellow or some young lady is a drug dealer, and they made $10,000 this week, and they want to return $1,000 tithe to the church. What do you do about that?
6: Yeah, well,
7: I know what I'm going to say, but I want to hear you say what you want to say first.
6: I'd probably, it says return a tithe on your increase. And so, you know, I take that money and probably use it to win souls. And in addition to that, I give them a Bible study on why it's not a good idea to sell drugs.
5: Right.
6: So I might have a dual application there. But, you know, if that person's convicted of return tithe, who's to say God can't use that money that's been used for evil for good if he's returning it to the Lord?
5: 100%. That money has been in the devil's treasury long enough. Free some of it up and put it in God's hands.
6: That's right.
5: If I'm a church pastor and Al Chapo gets in touch and says, want to send $1 million of tithe, I'll be saying, thank you, Al Chapo, and I will pray for your salvation.
6: Yes.
5: Now, what I won't do is put a plaque on the wall.
6: That's right.
5: And say, the new fellowship hall was built out of the kindness of Al Chapo Guzman.
6: Yes.
5: You know, I probably won't do that. But, you know, if someone is in some illicit trade and they feel God saying, you ought to give some money to the church, and that's genuine, then there's a spark there.
6: Yes.
5: There's still some recognition of God. Let me say this, and you might find this challenging. But perfectly good people can be engaged in awful businesses.
6: Yeah.
5: You know?
6: Yeah.
5: You can be, not perfectly good. You can be otherwise a decent human being. You can be involved in some shady stuff because of just poor decisions that you've made. Doesn't mean that you're dead to the moving of the Spirit of Christ.
6: Yes. Well, let's say, that's right. And let's say a person is working at a grocery store that sells alcohol.
5: There you go.
6: Maybe you don't even touch the alcohol. You don't touch the cigarettes, but the store sells it and you're earning money from that business. Is that really any different? I don't know. Now, that's the key. If this hardcore drug dealer is feeling moved by God to return a tithe, that's a step towards God.
5: Sure it is.
6: And for me to say, no, you shouldn't do that, that's drug money, that just kind of shuts them down, and it could cause them to go the opposite direction. They could spend that money on women or something else. That's not ideal. And I think we honor that step of faith and pray for them to be continually or ongoingly convicted about more truth. I think that's a good idea.
5: There have been plenty of crooked businessmen.
6: That's right.
5: Who've given money to God, and the church or the organization or the whatever said, thank you so much, without even asking a question.
6: Now, let's be clear that we're not suggesting that because that tithe money is going in our pockets. We're saying that it goes to the church treasury to be used for God's work.
5: 100%.
6: Yes.
5: Oh, yeah. I'm glad you mentioned that because somebody might not know.
6: That's right. They're thinking we're trying to line our pockets with drug money. We're not trying to do that by any stretch of the imagination.
5: No, we're not. There's a question from Vivian. Do you believe there is a hell or that there is no hell? I would like to know your thoughts. No, you do not want to know our thoughts. You really don't. You want to know what the Bible says. And so we'll tell you what the Bible says. Where do you begin with this, Wes? The answer is yes.
6: Yes.
5: Yes, the Bible makes clear there is a hell. Let's talk about what it is, what it isn't, and why it exists.
6: Yeah, that's right. Matthew chapter 13, Jesus very specifically says there's a hell. Revelation chapter 20 describes the events of hell, the earth being burned up. So numerous passages of Scripture talk about a hell. There is a hell. There is a judgment to come.
5: Question. Does hell burn forever?
6: Yes. Well, I'm agreeing with that question, but I'm not suggesting that hell burns forever. Matthew chapter 13, Jesus specifically says hell will be at the end of time. Numerous Bible passages, Revelation chapter 20 says that the fire will devour those upon the earth.
5: Malachi says that God will reduce the wicked to ashes.
6: That's right.
5: Ashes. So clearly, hell doesn't burn forever. The idea that it does is a monstrous idea. It is a misrepresentation of what the Bible says, and the devil invented that idea. He wants you to hate God, to think that God is a torturer and a tyrant and wicked and evil. I mean, who else would do that, burn someone forever and ever and ever and ever, but a wicked, evil tyrant? And God is not that. The Bible says God is love. So rather than burning the lost forever, what does the Bible say? It says that
6: they'll be turned into ashes.
5: That's right, which means that there'll be a fire. It'll be super hot.
7: and the wicked will be destroyed.
6: It's hard enough to get the job done.
7: Yeah. Rather than some Mickey Mouse fire that kind of burns and only ever harms but never really consumes.
6: Yes. And, you know, some people, they just really make a big deal about this, and they love, it seems like they love hellfire more than Jesus.
7: Oh, yeah.
6: And we got to be careful about that.
7: Oh, yeah.
6: The message of God is not turn or burn. The message of God, according to Ezekiel, is turn and live. God says, do I take any pleasure in the death of the wicked that they should die? He says, I take no pleasure in that, but rather they turn and live. And so that's God's message to us today, not turn or burn, but turn and live.
7: Why does hell exist then? Because you got some people, preachers, Christian people, Christian ministers, Christian authors who will say, well, God is going to get you. And if you don't repent, he's going to burn you and torture you forever and ever and ever, as though the reason for hell is because God is a sadist who wants to exercise his sadism. That's not what hell is for. Hell is to get rid of sin. Mm-hmm. Please consider with me the big picture. In the beginning, perfect earth, not even a suggestion of sin. Then sin entered, kind of screwed the whole thing up. Just that was that. God said, we are going to return this earth to perfection and beauty and get rid of sin. That's what the plan of salvation was about. The covenants, both old and new, getting rid of sin and letting the will of God be done. A hell that burns forever and ever and ever does not get rid of sin.
6: That's right.
7: It perpetuates sin. You would look to God and say, what are you thinking, God? Sin caused the death of your son, and you have preserved sin throughout eternity? Just on that basis alone, ladies and gentlemen, it's unreasonable to think that God would have a hell that burns forever, and entirely reasonable to think that God will get rid of sin so that throughout eternity you don't have to live. Oh, is that my grandma I can hear in the distance wailing and screaming and screeching because, no, she never did accept Jesus. No, God is just. He'll take care of sin, but he's not going to burn people forever. That would make God an absolute tyrant.
6: Romans 6, verse 23, for the wages of sin is death.
7: Death.
6: But the gift of God is eternal life in Jesus Christ our Lord. You think about this. If hell burns forever and ever, that's eternal life. Now, it's not pleasant,
7: right?
6: But it's still eternity.
7: You're
6: They're
7: right
6: still
7: about
6: alive.
7: That. Yes.
6: But the Bible says that that wages of sin is death. That's the second death from which no person returns. In addition to that, if Jesus paid for our sins on the cross and the punishment for sin is eternal fire, then Jesus really didn't pay our penalty.
7: Didn't.
6: But Jesus died that second death, and he's the only one that's come back from that death, and he extends to us life. So, friends, the Bible is pretty clear about this.
7: Amen and amen. We've got time for one more question, a little bit of time from Maureen. If a person claims to be a Christian but lives in chronic fear, will they go to heaven? Well, one might think the answer is no, but I'm not going to say the answer is no. Perfect love casts out fear. You don't need to be fearful, but I don't know. Maybe someone's just wired a certain way.
6: Mm-hmm.
7: Maybe it's
6: trauma.
7: A trauma, that's right. Maybe it's a challenge. Maybe you had some awful experience once. You don't need to live in fear. Perfect love casts out fear. Jesus will enter into your life and fear will disappear. But no, we're not going to set that up as a standard for heaven. You're afraid too much of the time. You can't be saved. No, we don't know enough about the fear or enough about the person to decide whether that person's saved or lost. I tell you what, fearful people can have a meaningful relationship with Jesus.
6: Absolutely.
7: I'm saying you shouldn't be fearful, but if you are, don't think that means you're lost. Just know Jesus more and more. Thanks for being with us. We will have more questions on the other side. This is Line Upon Line, brought to you by It Is Written. You know that at It Is Written, we are serious about the study of the Word of God. And we encourage you to be serious about God's Word also. Well, I want to share with you another way that you can dig deeper into the Word of God. And here it is. itiswritten.study. 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
5: Welcome back to Line Upon Line, brought to you by It Is Written. I'm John Bradshaw. He's Wes Peppers. These are your questions. And Wes, we have a question here from Bill. Mm-hmm. Bill says, I've been watching Hope Awakens. Oh, we like that.
6: That's
5: Hope
6: great.
5: Awakens. You can watch Hope Awakens on itiswritten.tv or at itiswritten.tv. You can watch It Is Written TV on Roku, various places online. But go to our It Is Written TV website, itiswritten.tv. Go to Hope Awakens. Click on that. Watch the entire series. You'll be profoundly blessed. Now, he says, on episode 10, there was a question about what happens when you die. Pastor John answered that Jesus said that his friend Lazarus was asleep. So we're asleep when we die. But Jesus also said, truly I say to you today, you will be with me in paradise. This seems to be a contradiction. Could you please explain what you meant about this statement? Bill, I can't believe that in that presentation I did not reconcile those two things. I'm pretty sure I did. So one thing you ought to do is go watch the episode again and watch it all the way through and find out what I said about the thief on the cross. But first, our friend Lazarus is asleep. I'm going to go wake him out of sleep. Death is asleep. Lazarus was asleep. Lazarus wasn't in heaven. He wasn't in hell. He wasn't in purgatory. He was in that tomb asleep. Jesus woke him up when he called him from the tomb.
6: Correct.
5: Okay. Jesus says, I would not have you to be ignorant, brethren, concerning them which are
6: asleep.
5: Asleep. We shall not all sleep.
6: Sleep.
5: But we shall all be changed in a moment in the twinkling of an eye at the last trumpet. So the thief on the cross undoes all of that? Mm-mm. No. Jesus said, assuredly, I say to you, today you'll be with me in paradise. Luke 23:43. The problem with that is that Jesus didn't go to paradise on that day. And the thief had pretty good theology because he said to Jesus, Lord, remember me when you come in your kingdom. He wasn't asking to go to heaven that day. He was asking that when Jesus comes back at the second coming, he would take him, the thief, to heaven. How do we reconcile this thing with the thief on the cross? Jesus, Sunday morning, said to Mary, I got to go to heaven. I haven't been yet.
6: Right.
5: Well, he didn't say I haven't been yet, but that was implied. I got to go to heaven.
6: Mm-hmm.
5: So Jesus didn't go. Jesus said he didn't go. Mm-hmm. The thief didn't ask to go to heaven that day. And the thief did ask to go to heaven at the time of the second coming.
6: That's right.
5: How do we understand this statement?
6: Well, if the thief did get there, he was alone. Jesus said, you'll be with me in paradise. It's very simple. When the translation was taking place, it was the belief at that time that when you died, you go to heaven. That was taught by the medieval church.
5: Yep.
6: It ended up in the translation this way. If you take that comma and that where he says, truly, comma, I say to you, comma, today you will be with me in paradise, you move it one word over. After today, he says something he said many times in the Bible. Truly, I say to you today, you will be with me in paradise. It changes the whole meaning of the sentence, and it gives a more biblical approach. It brings that in line with that. Now, the Bible is inspired, but punctuation is not necessarily inspired.
5: That's
6: but the
5: right.
6: thoughts there are inspired.
5: Yeah.
6: So very clearly, this is just an error in the grammar. Not an error in the Bible itself or the words there, but just the grammar.
5: And you will find that there are several, even many translations that put the comma in
6: That's
5: the right,
6: right
5: place. Now, this doesn't mean you can't trust a translation of the Bible. And this doesn't mean that Pastor Wes just monkeyed with the Bible and changed things around. No. The Bible was written without punctuation.
6: Mm-hmm.
5: And so you put that comma where it's supposed to be, and now you've got a theology that's coherent and consistent. When Jesus said sleep, when Paul said sleep, when David said sleep, they meant sleep. And the thief on the cross doesn't undo any of that. Brian's question is, I believe eternal life was pulled when God pulled the tree of life. That's what he wrote. It will be restored in the new earth.
7: My first question is, why are the evil angels allowed to live all these centuries after they sinned? Terrific question. He's got a second follow-up question, but let's go to this one first. Why in the world, if sin brings death, if eternal life was taken away, do the angels get to live? I think it's pretty simple. You just got to think about your terminologies here.
6: Mm-hmm. Well, angels are not humans.
7: Right.
6: And they are spiritual beings.
7: That's correct.
6: And they were allowed to live, you know, a longer period of time.
7: Yes, but they weren't given eternal life, Brian.
6: That's right.
7: It's just like you might want to say, well, why did Adam live for almost a millennium? Well, he was under the death sentence, but death began. Mm-hmm. And the same thing came to angels. They weren't given eternal life. They are going to perish. Mm-hmm. And I'll tell you this. Now, we don't know when they originated. We don't know how far back, but Earth is 6,000 years old, roughly. Once Jesus comes back, after it's going to be sometime around 6,000 years, if we believe Jesus will come back soon, that time period of life on Earth is going to seem very, very short in eternity. So we'll look back and we'll say, well, the angels didn't live that long after they fell, after all.
6: And it says in Peter that they're reserved in chains for judgment. And so God has a hold on them. He has a check on them for a certain point of time in the future.
7: Brian's follow-up question reveals to us even further that Brian is a thinker. My second question is regarding the serpent. Why was this reptile punished? Did he have choice in letting Satan impersonate him or possess him? Yeah. If it wasn't his doing, why did God punish the snake?
6: It was a symbol, really, of God punishing the devil himself. Yes. And the serpent was just a tool. The serpent didn't conspire with Satan and say, yeah, let's go ahead and do that and deceive Adam and Eve. No, Satan selected that because the Bible says it was one of the most cunning and one of the most beautiful creatures in the garden. And so he chose that as an avenue to do it. But that punishment was really towards a symbol of God speaking and dealing with the devil.
7: Yeah, this is God saying, look at the serpent. This will remind you that sin took place in the Garden of Eden. Mm-hmm. It's like when God says, look at the rainbow. This reminds you that there'll never be another flood. It's a visual reminder of the awfulness of sin. I would not have been opposed to God deciding that there'd just be no snakes forever.
6: That's right.
7: I've been okay with that.
6: 100%.
7: But he saw it another way, and I'm not God. Here's a question from Georgina. Many a time we refer to babies as angels. Do babies turn into angels when they die because of their innocence? Do babies turn into angels when they die? First, we'll give you the answer, and then we'll give you some follow-up. No, they don't. Angels are not babies who have died. Babies who die sleep and wait for the resurrection. More about angels. What would you add?
6: Yeah, angels are spiritual beings that were created by God. They are not humans. And a lot of times people in movies and other things, they'll say, oh, when you die, you'll get your wings. You'll become an angel. It's a popular belief today. It's really kind of a spiritualistic or a paganistic belief that people have had, but it is not a biblical one. Angels are created separate from man, different from man. They're a whole category unto themselves. And so, yeah, they're just not, we are just not angels, and we never become angels.
7: It's a funny old thing, isn't it? Oh, to lose a child has got to be
6: tough.
7: Brutal. Tough. And you can understand that somebody derives a measure of comfort by saying, my little baby is with God now.
6: Yeah.
7: Or grandma says, our little baby, she's an angel now. Mm-hmm. It's kind of sweet, sort of comforting, but it's wrong.
6: That's right.
7: You know what you can have if your little baby passes away? You can have the assurance that one day she or he will wake up. One day in the resurrection, God's perfect plan. The sleep of death is an unconscious sleep. No one who's dead right now knows they're dead. They know nothing, according to Ecclesiastes 9 and verse 5. So look forward to the resurrection, and you're looking forward to the right thing. Okay, Wes, a question from Brad. We're going to have to look at a couple of passages of Scripture here. Mm-hmm. How can I help someone understand which law was done away with at Christ's death by comparing Romans 10, 1 through 5 and Daniel 9, 27? You're turning to Romans, I'm turning to Daniel.
6: All right, we'll take us to Romans.
7: Daniel 9 and verse 27. You're going to go to Romans 10, 1 through 5. So you've got the longer passage.
6: Mm-hmm. All right, Romans 10, verse 1 says, "Brethren, my heart's desire and prayer to God for Israel is that they may be saved. For I bear them witness that they have a great zeal for God, but not according to knowledge.

0: which is right doing or right being. So once Jesus has entered your life and you accept him by faith, you receive righteousness by faith and not by law. Now that you've received that, you are going to obey the law of God. I'd like for people to think about the logical or illogical conclusion of these statements. We don't need the law now.
1: It's a very scary statement.
0: We don't need thou shalt not kill. That means we're free to kill. We don't need thou shalt not commit adultery. That means anything goes. We don't need to honor our father and our mother, keep the Sabbath. It's okay to have other gods before gods. It's okay to worship graven images. But you see, what happens is the person will say, no, that's not okay. And the response is, well, what are you talking about then? Because you've said no law. I've showed you no law, and what you said is, well, I don't mean no law. What you mean is no law but law.
1: Yeah.
0: I don't understand it.
1: Yeah, no law would equate lawlessness. And we see the product of a world that has and is rejecting the law of God. And people think, more and more people think it's okay to murder, it's okay to commit adultery, sexual morality. And we see the fruit of that, and it's a very dangerous place. It's a very fearful place. And so that's not the approach we want to take. You know,
0: I'm not going to read Daniel 9:27 because it has nothing to do with it. It's confirmed the covenant with many for 1 week, and so I won't read it. You know what's happened? As law has been de-emphasized, as obedience has been de-emphasized, the church has become weaker.
1: Yes.
0: At the same time, much of what happens within the church is abominable.
1: Mm-hmm.
0: The showtime, the money grabbing, it's abominable. So the church becomes even weaker. And that has a leavening or de-leavening influence in society. Society's going down the drain in large part because the Bible hasn't been lifted up and the church hasn't been doing its job and hasn't been the salt of the earth or the light of the world.
1: That's right.
0: So the less we emphasize the law of God, the deeper the hole we find ourselves in. You're not saved by it, but you're saved unto it. Saved by grace through faith, two good works. And that's all we have time for. It's been fun. Thanks for joining us. Thanks for your questions. We'll do it again sometime very soon, and we hope you'll join us then for Line Upon Line, brought to you by It Is Written.

0: Now the weather forecast for Strong Tower Radio. For Michigan's UP, today we'll have a 20% chance of showers, increasing clouds with highs near 74 degrees. Tonight we'll have a chance of showers and thunderstorms possible, mostly cloudy with lows at around 61 degrees. For northern Michigan, today will be sunny with a high near 79 degrees with an east wind at around 5 miles per hour. And for tonight, we'll have partly cloudy skies with lows at around 52 degrees with a southeast wind at around 5 miles per hour. For southern Michigan, today will be sunny with a high near 79 degrees with an east wind at around 5 miles per hour. And for tonight, we'll have partly cloudy skies with lows at around 52 degrees with a southeast wind at around 5 miles per hour. For central Illinois, today we'll have patchy fog, otherwise sunny with a high near 82 degrees. And for tonight, we'll have mostly clear skies with lows at around 62 degrees with the northeast wind at around 6 miles per hour. For Strong Tower Radio, I'm meteorologist Tricia Cook.
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2: Can you guess what is the most commonly consumed beverage after water? 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The answer is tea. Although most people enjoy tea for its rich flavors, certain teas can offer some wonderful health benefits as well. Researchers have discovered that green tea contains flavonoids, naturally occurring compounds that have antioxidant properties. Antioxidants deactivate potentially harmful free radicals, which, if left to float in the body, can cause chronic health problems such as heart disease, cancer, cataracts, arthritis, and perhaps even Alzheimer's disease. So the next time you are tempted to reach for a can of soda, consider a cup of tea for a boost of good health.
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Are you looking for natural remedies? Then you will want to attend the Fountain Valley Remedies Seminar at the 13th Street Seventh-day Adventist Church in Cadillac on Sunday, September 13 from 10 a.m. to 4 p.m. Highly acclaimed herbalist Linda Clark believes that true permanent healing doesn't come from drugs. She will share the top 10 natural remedies for a pandemic, reducing drug dependence, antibiotic-resistant alternatives, detoxing pandemic poisons, and how to manage pain naturally. A lunch will be provided, so RSVP for your spot at 231-429-2424, and the church is at the corner of M115 and 13th Street. Once again, on September 13, Linda and Eddie Clark's Fountain Valley Remedies Seminar will be in Cadillac at the 13th Street Seventh-day Adventist Church, located at the corner of M115 and 13th Street from 10 a.m. to 4 p.m. RSVP for the Natural Remedies Seminar and lunch at 231-429-2424. Busy season, new baby, recovery, or just weeknights that never slow down. A well-stocked freezer is one of the kindest gifts that you can give your future self. 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This workshop is a community service and is provided at no charge. 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This workshop is a community service and is provided at no charge. 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

0: Typically, when we talk about protein, we think of foods like eggs, steak, cheese, and chicken. But while these foods do contain protein, they aren't the best sources of protein, since they're associated with inflammation and an increased risk of disease. On the other hand, plant foods like whole grains, beans, and vegetables are great sources of protein without the negative side effects of protein from animal sources. Studies have shown that those who eat a plant-based diet typically consume about 60% more protein than they need, and they get all the amino acids. So there's no worry about quantity or quality of protein from these plant foods that God has so graciously provided for us. 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
1: Now the weather forecast for Strong Tower Radio. For Michigan's UP, tonight we'll have a chance of showers and thunderstorms before 1 a.m., mostly cloudy with lows at around 61 degrees. Friday we'll have a chance of showers and thunderstorms likely, partly sunny with a high near 73 degrees. For northern Michigan, tonight we'll have partly cloudy skies with lows at around 52 degrees with a southeast wind at around 5 miles per hour. And for Friday, we'll have a slight chance of showers between 2 p.m. and 5 p.m., mostly sunny with a high near 80 degrees. For southern Michigan, tonight we'll have partly cloudy skies with lows at around 52 degrees with a southeast wind at around 5 miles per hour. And for Friday, we'll have a slight chance of showers between 2 p.m. and 5 p.m., mostly sunny with a high near 80 degrees. For central Illinois, tonight we'll have patchy fog after 4 a.m., otherwise mostly clear with lows at around 59 degrees. And for Friday, we'll have patchy fog, otherwise sunny with a high near 82 degrees. For Strong Tower Radio, I'm meteorologist Tricia Cook.
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3: A United States Senate subcommittee heard testimony that a Chicago youth gang was armed and financed by federal poverty funds. I'll be back in a moment with the amazing facts about their benefactors and defenders.
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facts which affect you. One of the most amazing stories to emerge from the lavish federal handout program involved a Chicago street gang and the First Presbyterian Church. According to testimony received by a Senate subcommittee in Washington, D.C., over $600,000 promised by the Office of Economic Opportunity was used to finance the criminal activities of the Blackstone Rangers, who used the church as a hangout and arms storage center. Out of all the conflicting confusion of charges and countercharges, one fact seemed to stand unchallenged. The pastor believed that the gang was justified in participating in civil disobedience because of the attitude of the police toward them. Now, strange as it seems, friends, we've actually come to a day when religious leaders and institutions are openly condoning disobedience to the basic laws of our government. And don't think for a moment that they always stopped at disobedience to man's laws. The whole philosophy is permeated with a permissiveness which also looks lightly on transgression of God's law as well. People are confused today. They often come and say, "I don't understand. As a child, I was taught to memorize the Ten Commandments. I received a bookmark or a gold star on a chart or something because I memorized the Ten Commandments. And then when later in life I realized I wasn't keeping all those commandments, when I was old enough to know that there was one commandment that said, remember the Sabbath day to keep it holy, then I went to the minister and asked, why is it we don't keep this commandment? And then I was told the commandments were done away with. They were nailed to the cross. We're not under the law. We're under grace. So go ahead and disobey that commandment. It'll be all right. So many people are saying, I just don't understand it. Why was I taught to memorize them if they're done away with? And that's a very good question. A similar confusion comes as we hear popular preachers everywhere preaching against sin. Now, those preachers quote the Ten Commandments as evidence. They preach against adultery and quote the Seventh Commandment, thou shalt not commit adultery. And that's all right. They preach against idol worship and quote the Second Commandment, thou shalt not make graven images or bow down to them. And that's perfectly all right. If you want to preach against swearing, quote the Third Commandment. That too's fine. It's perfectly all right in preaching against sin to quote the commandments as evidence that it's wrong. But as soon as you mention the commandment that the popular church is quite universally disobey, then you hear a strange cry. I'm not under the law. I'm under grace. I can disobey God's commandments. Yeah, it's a strange and crooked way of reasoning, friends. Yet it's a very popular kind of thinking in the religious world today. Perfectly all right to preach against swearing and adultery and stealing and murder and quote the Nine Commandments. But if we preach about keeping God's holy day, which is also one of the Ten Commandments, then suddenly the Ten Commandments are nailed to the cross, are done away with, and we're not under the law, we're under grace. Now, when you begin to analyze this devious doctrine, it appears quite foolish. If we're at liberty to disobey the Sabbath command by saying the law was nailed to the cross and done away, or by saying I'm not under the law but under grace, then this reasoning applies to all Ten Commandments, not just one of the ten. But not very many people think it's just right to throw out all ten of them. Some will say, well, most of those commandments are repeated in the New Testament. Now, friends, it's true that many of them are. The Sabbath is repeated in the New Testament very clearly, for example. But there are some that are not repeated at all. For God never intended that the law be repeated as such in the New Testament. It wasn't necessary. It was given in the Old Testament. The New Testament takes for granted that we're to keep them. The apostles all quoted from the commandments profusely. It's clear that they were still considered to be God's law and an expression of His will. Obedience to them was expected, as we'll see in our study today. Now, the Bible's very clear that God's law is always to stand. I think of a statement like the one Jesus made in Matthew 5:17, where He said, think not that I am come to destroy the law. I am not come to destroy, but to fulfill. For until the heavens and earth pass, not one jot or tittle shall pass from the law till all be fulfilled. Now, friends, heaven and earth are still very much with us. Jesus said, as long as they last, the law remains. And Jesus said, not any of it
Not even the dotting of an I or crossing of a T was to be changed. He went on to say that anybody who breaks one of the least commandments and teaches others to do it will be called least in the kingdom of God. And those who teach men to keep them will be called great by the kingdom of God. Oh, I hear some people quote that text in a strange way. They say Christ told us he came not to destroy the law and the prophets, but to fulfill. And they say to fulfill means to bring to an end, to do away with it. Well, if this interpretation is true, notice how absurd it makes the statement of Jesus sound. When he said, "Think not that I am come to destroy the law and the prophets. I'm not come to destroy, but to do away with." Now, I wouldn't try to put such impossible contradictions into the mouth of Jesus, friends. In Matthew 3:15, Jesus told John the Baptist that he must fulfill all righteousness. Now, I wonder if we're to think that they brought an end to or did away with all righteousness. Of course not. To fulfill righteousness means to fill it up and live it out in obedience, not to do away with it. Jesus came to live out the righteousness of God's law, not to bring an end to it. And then I think of what Jesus said in Matthew 15:3-9. He said, "We should not follow traditions of men which are in contradiction to the law of God. This makes us transgress the law." He said, "But in vain they do worship me, teaching for doctrines the commandments of men." And he added, "You make the commandments of God of none effect by your tradition." So notice how Christ taught that we should not disregard his commandments. When the rich young ruler came to Christ and said, "What good thing shall I do to enter into life?" What was Jesus' answer? He said, "If thou wilt enter into life, keep the commandments." Now, this doesn't mean that by keeping the commandments he could earn salvation. But as far as following the will of God was concerned, and the commandments, the will of God is actually revealed. God expects his followers to keep the commandments, friends. In James 2:10-12, we see the duty of complete obedience. "For whosoever shall keep the whole law, and yet offend in one point, he is guilty of all. For he that said, 'Do not commit adultery,' said also, 'Do not kill.' Now, if thou commit no adultery, yet if thou kill, thou art become a transgressor of the law. So speak ye, and so do, as they that shall be judged by the law of liberty." Now, notice that the Bible calls the Ten Commandments the law of liberty. You know, there's some people who take some of Paul's statements and read them in such a way as to make it sound like Paul is doing away with the commandments and abrogating the law of God. Then they infer that we may ignore one or more of the Ten Commandments. But we must notice that when Paul reached his conclusion at the end of the chapter, he said this, "Do we then make void the law through faith? God forbid, yea, we establish the law." Now, we may not be clever enough to follow all of Paul's reasonings, friends. It's difficult in some places. Even Peter, you remember, wrote some things that were hard to understand. He said Paul wrote some things that were hard to understand, that he couldn't even understand. So I may not be able to follow all of Paul's reasoning about the law, but there's one thing I'm very sure of, and that is this, that if I come to the very opposite conclusion that Paul comes to, something is wrong with the way I reason. Don't you think so? I've not followed his thinking correctly. When Paul is all through with his difficult reasoning, he comes to the conclusion that the law is established and not done away with. And if I follow Paul's reasoning and come to the conclusion that the law is done away and that I can disobey it, then I fail somehow to follow Paul's good intentions, haven't I? We certainly can read his plain conclusion that the law was to be upheld. But you ask, what are some of the answers to these seeming contradictions? Well, first of all, in Ephesians 2, we read about commandments and ordinances, it says, which were separating between Jews and Gentiles, such as the ordinance of circumcision. There were some commandments that have to do with ordinances or with ceremonies. Colossians 2 tells us about ordinances or decrees which were a shadow of things to come or a symbol of Christ. Now, there were commandments that had to do with types and shadows of Jesus.
those things that illustrated his atonement, the ordinances of the old Jewish system. There were commandments that told them to bring a lamb and shed its blood and sprinkle it on the altar. There were commandments that had to do with the priest and the sanctuary of the Old Testament times. All these ordinances of the Old Testament were given to God's people until Christ should come. He was the reality to which the type pointed. When Christ died on Calvary's cross as the true sacrifice, then all the symbol sacrifices of lambs and so forth came to their end. They had met the object to which they pointed. And no longer were those commandments that surrounded the ordinances to be followed. So the apostle tells us that the commandments contained in ordinances, the bloody sacrifices, came to an end when Jesus died on Calvary's cross. There were also some special feast days and days of solemn celebration connected with the services and ceremonies of the old sanctuary. And they were also shadows of Christ, and they were also done away with. Because they were commanded to rest on these special days, the days that were actually called Sabbaths, because the word Sabbath means rest, and these were yearly rest or Sabbaths, you remember the mention of these days in the Bible. The Passover, Pentecost, the Day of Atonement, the Feast of Tabernacles, these days were shadows of Jesus. For instance, Jesus is the true atonement. So when his atonement was made on Calvary, it was no longer necessary to keep the old Day of Atonement. Jesus is the true Passover lamb. So after his sacrifice, the old Passover service came to an end. You see, these days, which were ceremonial Sabbaths, were nailed to the cross and came to an end. This is what Paul meant there in Colossians 2 when he talked about the Sabbaths that were a shadow of things to come and how they were nailed to the cross. Now, these ceremonial Sabbaths came once a year, like our Thanksgiving or 4th of July. But the weekly seventh-day Sabbath was not a shadow of Jesus, as we've learned. It stands always. The Passover Sabbath, just like our 4th of July, celebrated their deliverance from Egyptian bondage. It was their Independence Day. It also showed forth the fact that it was through Jesus as the blood on the doorpost that they were delivered from the destroying angel, as well as from their masters in Egypt. So Jesus, then, is our true Passover. His blood covers our sin and will not be destroyed in the punishment of the wicked. We're set free in him from the enslavement of Satan. But what about the seventh-day Sabbath, friends? Is it to be classed with these temporary ceremonial Sabbaths? Of course not. It was never a type or a shadow. It was not part of the commandments contained in the ordinances. Rather, the seventh-day Sabbath was given by God in the Ten Commandments, written on tables of stone in the moral law that was to stand forever, the law which Jesus said will stand as long as heaven and earth shall stand. So there's a very definite difference between the Ten Commandments, which are moral commandments, and the commandments contained in ordinances, which had to do with the ceremonies of the old Jewish dispensation. And it's because the unlearned misapply Bible statements about these different kinds of laws that they become confused. And now, this is Joe Cruz saying goodbye for today.

0: Experience an evening of extraordinary Christian music in Hope, Michigan, near Midland. World-renowned pianist Calvin Taylor is performing an inspirational concert Saturday, August 22nd at 7 o'clock p.m. The performance will be held at the Edenville Seventh-day Adventist Church in Hope. This thrilling concert is open to the public at no charge, and a free will offering will be taken during the evening. Strong Tower Radio, where God's character is proclaimed.
1: 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In this program, we want to encourage you in your Christian faith by showing how scientific evidence supports the Bible, particularly the Genesis account. The book of Genesis lays the foundation for all matters addressed in the rest of the Bible: the nature of God, His sovereignty in creation, man's purpose, sin, marriage, family, and why we need a Savior are all introduced and explained in Genesis. When we see that the first and most foundational book of the Bible can be trusted in all matters, including science, it builds confidence in the rest of the inspired Word all the way to Revelation. I'm Frank Sherwin, zoologist and research associate with the Institute for Creation Research. Join me for today's show of Science, Scripture, and Salvation. We as creation scientists believe that in the beginning, God created. That means from the very big to the very small, God made it all. So in today's program, we're going to look at the very big and then shift gears, as it were, and look at the very, very small, understanding that God the Creator, the Lord Jesus Christ, made it all. He's created an unbelievably big universe. It isn't possible to define or describe just how large the universe is. Nehemiah chapter 9 says, "Thou, even Thou, art Lord alone. Thou hast made heaven, the heaven of heavens, and all their host, the earth, and all things that are therein, the seas, and all that is therein, and Thou preservest them all, and the host of heaven worshipeth Thee." Psalm 14:1 states that the fool in his heart has said that there is no God. Atheists and pantheists are mere fools in the sight of the omniscient God, regardless of their intellectual achievements. Indeed, the atheist is someone who believes in the scientifically absurd, that nothing created the universe and everything in it. But Job chapter 9 says God performs wonders that cannot be fathomed, miracles that cannot be numbered. The universe is the totality of all matter and energy, space and time. A typical galaxy, for example, is a swarm of about 100 billion stars, with some having much more. For example, our own Milky Way galaxy is home to over an estimated 200 billion stars and about 50 billion planets. There's more than 100 billion galaxies, and the average is about 300 billion stars each. Well, that's 100 billion times 300 billion, giving the universe containing up to 300 sextillion stars, according to the AP News story, December 1st of 2010. Psalm 147 says that God tells the number of the stars, and He calls them all by their names. No telescope has ever seen beyond the galaxies to nothingness. When we build larger telescopes, we see deeper into space. We see more galaxies than we didn't know about in every direction that we look. Consider the immensity of the universe with its power. Psalm 19:1 says, "The heavens declare the glory of God, and the firmament showeth His handiwork." When we take a look at the immenseness of the universe, we see no limit. Did you ever wonder just how many grains of sand there are on all the world's beaches? Somebody has made the estimate, probably 10 sextillion grains of sand. That's 10 sextillion grains of sand, and each grain of sand is uniquely different. King David in praise declares in Psalm 139, "How precious to me are your thoughts, O God! How vast is the sum of them! Were I to count them, they would outnumber the grains of sand." Compared to our solar system's small rocky planets, the Earth looks pretty large. But Jupiter is 100 times as large as the Earth. It would take 1 million of our Earths to fill up the Sun. The red supergiant Arcturus is 1,000 times as large as our Sun. Antares dwarfs Arcturus and is 1,000 times larger. And Antares is 1 billion times larger than the Earth. Unbelievably large red supergiant stars include Pollux, Arcturus, Aldebaran, Betelgeuse, Antares, Herschel's Garnet Star, KW Sagittarii, V354 Cephei. And if V354 Cephei was placed in the center of our solar system, it would extend to beyond the orbits of Jupiter and Saturn. There are other stars as well. The diameter of our sun is a mere 860,000 miles across. That means if you'd gotten a car and drove 60 miles an hour, it would take you 5 years to drive around the sun just one time. A star called Mu Cephei, C-E-P-H-I, is 1,621 times the sun's diameter across. That's about 2 billion miles in diameter. God invites us in His Word to consider the greatness and wonder of the stars that He has created. Job 22 says, "Is not God in the heights of heaven? And see how lofty are the highest stars." Majestic as the stars in procession, says Song of Songs, chapter 6. As incredible as the majestic display of stars in God's universe is, it almost pales as to what scientists have been discovering in the submicroscopic world of biology, specifically a field called molecular nanotechnology. It is unbelievably sophisticated and complex, and we give God the glory. Let's take a short break. I'll continue on this topic when we come back.
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1: Welcome back to Science, Scripture, and Salvation, a radio ministry of the Institute for Creation Research. In part one of our program, we looked at incredible display of stars and galaxies found throughout the universe. The universe, it seems like it has no end. We also talked about the fact that there is another field on the very, very small scale called molecular nanotechnology. That is, looking at the submicroscopic world of biology using something called an electron microscope. One evolutionist said in 2000 in Nature magazine, volume 408, "If you could build a motor 1/1,000,000th of a millimeter across, you could fit 1,000,000,000,000 of them in a teaspoon." It seems incredible, he said, but biological systems already use molecular motors on this scale, end quote. Well, 1/1,000,000th of a millimeter is pretty small, considering that 1 millimeter is about the edge of a dime in thinness. Imagine taking a thin dime and dividing the edge 1,000,000 times. That's what we're talking about when it comes to molecular nanotechnology. But God has designed molecular motors that are far more complex than any of the molecular machines that have been produced artificially by man. There's simply no comparison of the protein-based molecular machines found in our trillions of cells. So nanotechnology means a study of molecular machines. In Nature magazine, volume 386 said, "Some enzyme complexes function literally as machines and come equipped with springs, levers, and even rotary joints." That's happening right now in our hundreds of trillions of cells that are found in our body, that make up our body. Indeed, the most complex molecular machines are proteins found within our trillions of cells. For example, DNA ligase repairs chromosomal damage within the cell's nucleus. God designed this enzyme to join broken nucleotides, and a nucleotide is simply a functional unit of the DNA molecule. And these broken nucleotides
3: are brought together by catalyzing the formation of biochemical bonds, a very, very sophisticated process, and it's going on right now in our bodies. In your high school biology class, you learned about a very small whip-like projection from a cell called the flagellum, designed for locomotion. Flagella in bacteria rapidly turn using a rotary motor. In past decades, more of this ultra-tiny protein motor has been determined, and is it ever complex? A very common bacterium is called E. coli. Some strains of E. coli are designed with flagella. Biologists began to study the E. coli flagellum and determined that it's powered by a constant torque, and a torque is a twisting motion, liquid-cooled, proton motor force-powered, reversible rotary motor. All of that packed into a tiny bacterial cell that you can barely see with a light microscope and is much easily seen using an electron microscope. And the structures of this flagellum are not to be believed. Tiny submicroscopic structures such as bearings, stators, rotors, filaments, and so forth. The kind of structures that we see in the universal joint of these large 18-wheeler trucks. The difference being that the flagellar motor is 1 million times smaller, designed by God. But as fabulous as that seems, recently, within about the past 10 years, a submicroscopic clutch has been discovered working inside of this tiny molecular machine called the flagellum. The National Science Foundation talked about a paper appearing in Science magazine describing for the first time how the flagellum's rotations are stopped so the bacteria stops moving. What scientists have found in Science magazine describes for the first time how the flagellum's rotations are stopped so that the bacteria stop moving. The stopping mechanism works that while a bacterium is swimming, it releases a protein that flows between the gear and the engine. This is an amazing process going on within a tiny, tiny submicroscopic engine. So much more can be found as we study the incredible design properties of the single cell that God has designed. Again, we maintain from the very big to the very small, God has made it all. Thank you for joining us on Science, Scripture, and Salvation, a radio ministry of the Institute for Creation Research. 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For over 45 years, ICR has equipped believers with evidence of the Bible's accuracy and authority by showing how science supports the Genesis creation account. Our scientists research the evidence for creation and communicate their findings through books, articles, DVD series, and conferences. 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
6: This is It Is Written. I'm John Bradshaw. Thanks for joining me. It's one of the most significant health challenges of the 21st century. And the more we learn about it, the worse it seems to get. Now, the thing is, there is something you can do about it, something God recommended thousands of years ago. But even though this divine prescription is extremely well known, over time, it has become less popular. Stress is a killer, a modern calamity. The world-renowned Mayo Clinic says that stress can affect your mood, your body, and your behavior. It can cause headaches, muscle tension, chest pain, fatigue. It can impact your libido, cause stomach upset, sleep problems, and a weakened immune system. It can cause anxiety, restlessness, memory problems, a lack of motivation or focus, grumpiness and sadness, and can prompt overeating or undereating, angry outbursts, drug or alcohol misuse, tobacco use, antisocial behavior, and on and on. All that from stress. And you likely know that. Most people deal with stress, which can be brought on by financial or social or medical or any number of situational reasons. You're late? Stress. You might lose your job? Stress. Pregnant? Stress. Flying? Stress, maybe. Driving? Stress. Bills to pay? Stress. Can't decide what to order and someone is telling you to hurry up? Stress. Shooting a crucial free throw, getting ready for dinner, running out of time, major assignment due, asking someone out on a date, getting asked out on a date, gaining weight, needing to lose weight, needing to gain weight, rushing to catch a train or a plane. These things which cause stress are everywhere. A little stress is fine, good for you in fact, but too much stress and you could easily get sick, have serious health problems, and end up in a very bad way. And along the way, your quality of life can suffer significantly. But looking down through the stream of time, God, in His wisdom and with a heart full of love, saw that stress would one day be a major issue. And so He built into the calendar a remedy for stress. Let's go back, way back. The children of Israel had just come out of Egyptian slavery. God was leading them to the Promised Land. They were on their way to take up their role as God's very own people in their very own land. This would be a fulfillment of the promise made to Abraham, and from this people would come the Messiah. So God communicated to them the principles of His kingdom, and in doing so, revealed just what He was really like. Remember, they'd been enslaved for 400 years. They hadn't been the masters of their own destiny. So God would give them guidelines, rules for living. He said, "I am the Lord your God, who brought you out of the land of Egypt, out of the house of bondage." In other words, I have liberated you, freed you. So now that I've done that, you shall have no other gods before me. That's Exodus 20 verses 2 and 3. Which stands to reason. God was their creator and their liberator. He'd made them and redeemed them. They were entirely dependent on Him. He'd sent the 10 plagues, intervened with the pillar of cloud and the pillar of fire, and then had opened up the Red Sea and destroyed Pharaoh and his armies. This was pretty obvious. there's only one God, so have no other gods, because any other god would be a false god. Then a variation on that first word. In short, don't make graven images, statues and so forth, and don't bow down and worship them. Why would you worship the creation when you're able to worship the Creator? Idolatry lowers one's conception of God. It diminishes God, and therefore it diminishes you as a child of God. Then a third commandment. You shall not take the name of the Lord your God in vain, for the Lord will not hold him guiltless who takes his name in vain. Clearly connected with the first two commandments, dealing with the holiness of God and a person's relationship with God. This has to do with respect and remembering that God is God, not cheapening God in any way. And as well as this being about not using God's name as a common curse word, it also means don't take his name in vain by claiming to be his follower while you're not living like you're his follower. That kind of misrepresentation is taking God's name in vain. So let's look at this in terms of a remedy for stress, the silent killer. What would it do for you to know that you have a God, a sovereign God, the creator of all things? You could cast all your cares upon him, knowing that he cares for you. You could come to him if you labor and are heavy laden, know that he would give you rest. You could be still and know that he is God. And where it says be still in Psalm 46 and verse 10, that means to let something drop or to relax. Relax and know that I am God. But God added to this. This trust way to heaven, God, goes way beyond mental assent or just recognition. The comfort you to experience in knowing that God is God is to be accompanied by a certain action. And we find that in the fourth commandment. Remember the Sabbath day to keep it holy. 6 days you shall labor and do all your work, but the seventh day is the Sabbath of the Lord your God. In it you shall do no work, you, nor your son, nor your daughter, nor your male servant, nor your female servant, nor your cattle, nor your stranger who is within your gates. For in 6 days the Lord made the heavens and the earth, the sea and all that is in them, and rested the seventh day. Therefore the Lord blessed the Sabbath day and hallowed it. Now look at what God did. Right there in humanity's moral code, God placed a remedy for stress, a divine prescription. He knew that 2,000 years after Jesus walked the earth, the devil would have everybody so busy, we wouldn't have time for God. So God gave us time. A 24-hour time period every single week where you can release the pressure valve on life and let off some of the steam. Years ago, it was common for people to cook with a pressure cooker, a tightly sealed pot that uses high pressure to cook food more quickly. The liquid inside the pot becomes steam, increasing the pressure in the pot, increasing the temperature in the pot, and therefore cooking food more quickly. Now, what I remember about the pressure cooker my mother had was that it was heavy and hazardous. The lid blew off it at least once. Whatever was inside went everywhere. I remember it was red, but I don't remember more than that. It wasn't uncommon for the valve on a pressure cooker to clog, and then a gasket might blow and the lid could go flying. Life can be like a pressure cooker. There's so much going on, so many demands, so much pressure, and that pressure can build until someone blows a gasket. So God said, take time out. I'm giving you 24 hours every 7 days to let the pressure off, to let the stress of life roll away. Perfect. God saw what we would need. Thousands of years ago, humanity couldn't see stress-related heart attacks, but God could. We couldn't see high blood pressure, but God could. We couldn't see stress driving people to drug and alcohol problems, but God could. And so he said, here's a simple remedy to help keep your head on straight, to let your anxiety go, to let the tension dissipate. Now, is this a magic bullet? Is it really that easy to get the stress out of life completely? We'll look at that in just a moment. Many things in life are here today and gone tomorrow, but some things are built to last. From the dawn of creation, God gave the human family an eternal sign, and we'd like to tell you more about it in our free offer entitled God's Eternal Sign. 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You can also text FREE SIGN to 71392. Thanks for joining me on It Is Written. If de-stressing was as easy as doing one simple thing, well, life would be a dream, wouldn't it? If you're unwell, a doctor isn't likely to tell you to just take this pill and then everything's going to be okay. If you're unhealthy, simply eating more vegetables isn't going to fix everything. It's a good start, but you also want to quit drinking and get some exercise and maybe get more sleep. Taking care of the stress in your life isn't simply a matter of doing just one thing, even if that one simple thing was given to you by God Himself. You might be placing yourself under undue stress by taking on too much. And in order to deal with your stress, you might want to back off a few things. It might be that your expectations from life are too high. Maybe your wants and your needs are out of alignment. Maybe you could get by with less house and fewer vehicles and less extravagant vacations. For some people, de-stressing means cutting back, doing less, not trying to keep up with the Joneses, worrying less about what other people think. It might be that you need to learn to worry less. Here's the Mayo Clinic again talking about how to deal with stress. They say people should exercise regularly, have a sense of humor, spend time with family and friends, set aside time for hobbies, read a book, listen to music, or go for a walk. Get enough sleep. Eat a healthy, balanced diet. Don't use tobacco, alcohol, or illegal substances. And there's something else. It's known that anger can trigger a heart attack and that it raises your blood pressure. So, less anger, less stress. Stress that's not dealt with can lead to health problems such as high blood pressure, heart disease, stroke, obesity, and diabetes. The American Psychological Association says that stress affects all systems of the body. The musculoskeletal system, they say muscle tension is almost a reflex reaction to stress. The respiratory system, stress can cause asthma attacks and shortness of breath. The cardiovascular system, even short-term stress, being stuck in traffic or meeting deadlines, causes an increase in heart rate, while repeated acute stress can contribute to inflammation in the circulatory system. The endocrine, gastrointestinal, nervous, and male and female reproductive systems are all negatively affected by stress. It's bad stuff, which is why it isn't a surprise that thousands of years ago, God gave the human family a remedy for stress. A remedy for burnout. No, not a magic bullet. You wouldn't do just this and think all of the stress is going to melt out of your life. But with this being divinely ordained, why would you not do this? Every week, time away from the craziness of the world. And before anyone says, obeying God sounds like legalism, let me speak to that. I like what author Lauren Winner said. Practicing spiritual disciplines does not make us Christians. Instead, the practicing teaches us what it means to live as Christians. Let's look at the question of legalism. A man and woman are standing before a minister. They're two-thirds of the way through a wedding service and it's time for the vows. Do you, Maria, take this man, Jose, to be your lawfully wedded husband, to have and to hold in sickness and in health, in prosperity and adversity, as long as you both shall live? And Maria says, what are you, preacher? Some kind of a legalist? That's crazy, right? Tayshawn, clean your room. All these rules, Dad. What an unhealthy way to run a family. Yeah, that boy's going to learn some lessons pretty quickly. The sign on the road says 35. You drive at 65. The police officer who pulls you over explains that you have broken the law. Try telling the police officer that he or she is being a legalist. That defense won't help you in a court of law. It seems as though we believe in law everywhere in the world, except for in church. When people ignore the law in society, we call that anarchy. When they ignore it in church, that's called sin. John wrote that sin is the transgression of the law. There's zero problem with God's law. You want people obeying the law. If your neighbor is murdered, if your spouse cheats, if your home is broken into, if your friends lie to you, you're going to appreciate how wonderful it would be if people lived in harmony with the Ten Commandments. Yes, Paul did say that we're not under the law. He said that plainly, and he meant it. And he was correct when he said it. In Romans 6, verse 1, he asks a question. Shall we continue in sin that grace may abound? He answers that, God forbid, and says, how shall we that are dead to sin live any longer therein? He's referencing dying to self and allowing the Holy Spirit to fill you and guide you. Then he speaks about baptism, dying to the old life and being raised up to walk in what he calls newness of life. Knowing this, Paul writes, that our old man is crucified with him, that the body of sin might be destroyed, that henceforth we should not serve sin. And then he says, for he that is dead is freed from sin. He goes on, likewise, reckon ye also yourselves to be dead indeed unto sin, but alive unto God through Jesus Christ our Lord. And then says that we should not allow sin to reign in our mortal bodies, that we shouldn't obey sin. He continues in verse 14, sin shall not have dominion over you, for you are not under law, but under grace. He says in the next verse, shall we sin because that's the case? And he says, God forbid. Absolutely not. Paul then states that you're the servant of the one you choose to obey. You can yield to sin, which leads to death, or you can yield to obedience, which leads to righteousness. When he says that a believer in Jesus is not under the law, he means not under the law as a system of salvation, as a system of righteousness. And because, as Paul has already said, that all have sinned and that all need grace, if you ignore grace and choose to follow the law as a means of salvation, you'll be lost. Under the law doesn't mean obeying. Under the law means relying on your own works and living under the old covenant, where the approach is everything the Lord has said we will do. It's self-righteousness. Under grace, that's leaning on God for everything. You can't say, I'm under grace, so therefore I won't obey God. You would say, I'm under grace, so because I am spirit-filled, I will obey God, but only by His grace and only through His strength. And not because I believe this will merit salvation, but because through Jesus, I have salvation. That period of rest God has given the human family is an oasis in time. It's God limiting how much the world, how much life can encroach. It's time out for mental health and spiritual health. It's saying, no one is benefited if I burn myself out. It's time for what matters most. I'll be right back. There might be days when you just can't seem to find the energy to take on life's challenges. Moments or maybe days or weeks where basic tasks can feel overwhelming. Times when you feel as though your heart and mind are trapped in a fog. Countless people all around the world are dealing with the weight of depression. Most people will experience depression, either firsthand or in the lives of friends or family members. There's hardly a person on earth who hasn't in some way been touched by its weight. That's why I sat down with a mental health expert to discuss this vitally important subject. 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Don't miss the helpful and practical information in this series, proven to benefit physical, mental and emotional health. 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You can also text FREE SIGN to 71392. The Bible is very clear about God's will for your life. God wants the very best for you. Jesus said He came into the world that we might have life and have it more abundantly. But the Mental Health Foundation in the UK said that in 2018, before the pandemic, 74% of people have felt so stressed that they've been overwhelmed or unable to cope. 46% reported that they ate too much or ate unhealthily due to stress, while 29% reported that they started drinking or increased their drinking. 16% said the same about smoking because of stress. Of the people who said they had felt stress at some point in their lives, 16% had self-harmed, and 32% had said they'd had suicidal thoughts and feelings. Of the adults who reported being stressed, 36% said it was due to their own health or that of a friend or relative. 22% cited debt. 36% of women who felt high levels of stress related it to their appearance or body image, while young people frequently cited pressure to succeed as a stressor. Now, not all of that is bad. Pressure to succeed is stressful, but you ought to want to succeed. A friend's poor health or your own, that probably should stress you to some degree. But you don't want to be overwhelmed by stress, and God certainly doesn't want that for you. Look at some of what the Bible says. This is John 14, 27. Peace I leave with you. My peace I give to you. Not as the world gives do I give to you. Let not your heart be troubled, neither let it be afraid. Earlier in the same chapter, let not your heart be troubled. You believe in God, believe also in me. Be still and know that I am God. That's Psalm 46, verse 10. Earlier in the same chapter, God is our refuge and strength, a very present help in trouble. Matthew 11, 28. Come to me, all you who labor and are heavy laden, and I will give you rest. Romans 5, verse 1. Therefore, having been justified by faith, we have peace with God through our Lord Jesus Christ. The point being, a connection with Jesus, experiencing salvation, should bring peace into your life. Psalm 119, verse 165. Great peace have they which love thy law, and nothing shall offend them. New Testament Bible writers often started their letters wishing peace to their readers. Jude, Revelation, 2 John, 1 Peter, 2 Peter, Philemon, Titus, Romans, 1 Corinthians, 2 Corinthians, Galatians, Ephesians, Philippians, Colossians, 1 and 2 Thessalonians, and 1 and 2 Timothy all begin with the writer wishing peace to his readers. Jesus is the Prince of Peace in Isaiah 9 and verse 6. God is called the God of Peace in Romans 16 verse 20. So why isn't there peace? Too much going on. The pressures of life. Demanding schedules. Right. And while you can't sweep all that out of the way, you can come close to God and let the peace of Christ wash over you. And that's where the biblical concept of Sabbath matters. Taking time for God, hitting the pause button on your busy schedule, actually stepping back from the demands of life so that you're not going back to work on Monday for a rest from your hectic lifestyle. And this idea isn't about doing absolutely nothing. You can commune with God and worship on that day. You can block out distractions and spend time with church family or your own family. Being in nature is to see the artistry of the Creator and appreciate Him in His created works. The challenge is that too many of us are too busy getting stressed to take time to alleviate stress. The truth is, the experience of the Sabbath is precisely what Christians talk about experiencing and what they want to experience. More of Jesus, more of God's presence in your life, more assurance, more communing with God. Every believer wants that, or at least they say they do. Blocking out the world for a time and letting in more of the light of God's presence and therefore God's power. Many followers of God are searching for something they already have or something they have access to. It reminds me of the homeless man who died under a bridge in Wyoming on a frigid winter night without realizing his extremely wealthy aunt had died and left him millions of dollars. He didn't know what he had. And many followers of Jesus are drowning in stress without realizing God has gifted them rest, a relief, something that will be a source of strength physically, emotionally, and spiritually.

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Thanks so much for joining me. I'm looking forward to seeing you again next time. Until then, remember, it is written. Man shall not live by bread alone, but by every word that proceeds from the mouth of God.

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2: 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And let the peace of God rule in your hearts, to which also you were called in one body, and be thankful. Let the word of Christ dwell in you richly in all wisdom, teaching and admonishing one another in psalms and hymns and spiritual songs, singing with grace in your hearts to the Lord.

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1: 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Blueprint for Men is a ministry that empowers husbands, fathers, and leaders to live like Jesus. So join us as we follow Jesus, the blueprint for men. In a quaint English village, where thatched cottages lined cobbled streets, Father Gilpin, a devoted priest, was about to sit down for breakfast. Several boys he had

0: taken in, quietly waited for the food to be served, and for Father Gilpin to say grace. But then the peaceful morning was shattered. A maid looked out the windows and screamed in horror. The boys jumped up and rushed to the window. Soldiers thundered down the long driveway that led to the manor house. Soon, strong fists pounded at the front door. Father Gilpin calmly rose and commanded that the door be opened. "No, sir," one of the boys protested. "Surely they're here to arrest you. You must try to escape." The priest reached out and tousled the boy's hair. "My life is in God's hands, my son. God's will be done. All is for the best." Then he nodded, and a servant opened the door. Rough soldiers, splattered with mud, wielding drawn swords, rushed into the room. "We're here by orders of Queen Mary. Where's that heretic, Father Gilpin?" the captain of the guards spat. Father Gilpin raised his hand. "I am he, and this is my home. Won't you please sit down and eat breakfast with us?" The captain blinked. His men lowered their weapons and looked at each other in confusion. "Very well," he said. "But this doesn't change anything. You're still under arrest." Father Gilpin smiled and motioned for everyone to take a seat. While the men wolfed down their breakfasts, Father Gilpin asked about their families and treated them as if they were invited guests. When breakfast was over, the captain, his soldiers, and Father Gilpin were on their horses and began their long journey to London. As the men traveled through the countryside, word spread, and soon crowds of peasants flocked to the road. They knew they were seeing their good pastor for the last time. They called out to the captain for mercy. "He came and helped my little girls when they were sick. He brought clothes last winter when we had no money. He's given all of us food when we need it." "Father," the captain barked, "can you do anything about this mob?" Father Gilpin nodded and spoke to the crowd. "My friends, thank you for coming out to say farewell. I go now to do God's bidding, and I leave you in his strong hands. I do not fear the future. God's will be done. All is for the best. Now please, go back home into your fields. The captain has a job to do, and we must not be in his way." Reluctantly, the crowd began to melt away. The captain shook his head. This was a strange assignment. He was used to tracking down and arresting criminals, violent, greedy men who deserved to be put behind bars or executed. The captain couldn't help but think that taking this man away was more of a crime than anything the old preacher could have said in church. The men rode for the rest of the day and into the night. Finally, they arrived at an inn. The soldiers and their prisoner stopped in the town square and began to dismount. But then something terrible happened. As Father Gilpin tried to get off his horse, he slipped and his foot got caught in the stirrup. The movement frightened his mount and the animal bolted. Father Gilpin slammed onto the ground and was dragged across the unforgiving cobblestone pavement. Quickly, the soldiers caught the horse and freed Father Gilpin. His face was ashen white, his leg was horribly twisted, and he was barely breathing. "Call a doctor," the captain ordered. Hours later, the doctor emerged from Father Gilpin's room. "He's gonna be okay," he told the captain. "His leg is shattered, and he suffered some internal injuries from being dragged by the horse. He needs lots of rest." The captain grimly nodded. "How soon will he be able to travel? I've got orders to deliver him to London as soon as possible." The doctor sighed. "If you move him too soon, he'll die on the road. He'll need to stay in bed for at least a few weeks." The next day, the captain entered Father Gilpin's room and looked down at the old man. Father Gilpin opened his eyes. "Well," the captain said, "I guess you'll say this is God's will." Father Gilpin weakly smiled and said, "God's will be done. All is for the best." Captain rolled his eyes and stomped out of the room. The days crept by for the captain. He paced back and forth like a caged bear, itching to move. He couldn't understand it. Here he was, free, healthy, and in command. Yet he didn't have an ounce of Father Gilpin's peace, who was under arrest, in pain, and headed toward a martyr's death. It didn't make any sense to this rough and tough soldier. Finally, Father Gilpin was strong enough to travel. The men saddled their horses and hitched up a cart they would use to move the old man. Father Gilpin winced as he limped to the waiting cart. Just then, a horseman clattered into the square. His horse was lathered in sweat, and the messenger was breathless. "News from London," he shouted. "Queen Mary is dead." A shock of surprise shot through the men, but the messenger wasn't done talking. "We have a new queen," he said, wheeling his horse around. "Long live Queen Elizabeth!" The captain stood dumbfounded in the middle of the square. "Well, Captain," Father Gilpin's kind voice said, "since our new queen is Protestant, do you think I'll still be convicted of heresy?" The captain turned and looked at the old man. He couldn't help but feel that somehow he was looking at a miracle. The battle-hardened soldier snorted and shook his head. "I don't believe it, Father. It looks like the God you serve took care of you after all." Father Gilpin didn't seem a bit surprised. He just said the same phrase that the captain would never forget for the rest of his life. "God's will be done. All is for the best." As Christians, we know that Father Gilpin was right. We know God is trustworthy and true. So why do we struggle when God doesn't do what we ask for or work on our timetable? Why do we get stressed out when things just don't work out the way we want? Well, it's not a new phenomenon for believers. And when they choose to doubt God, the results are always bad. Eve doubted and took the fruit. Abraham doubted and got Hagar pregnant. Jacob doubted, so he lied to his father and stole from his brother. Moses doubted, and he killed a man. The Hebrews doubted and wandered in the desert for 40 years. And then Peter? Well, he doubted and almost drowned in the waves. You see, every time a believer gives in to the doubts, they step onto dangerous ground. James gives one of the clearest promises in the Bible. In chapter 1, verse 5, he wrote, "If anyone needs wisdom, all they need to do is ask God. He is a generous giver and gives to all who ask instead of looking for their faults. So ask, and you will receive God's wisdom." Boom. That's pretty cut and dry, isn't it? But then James goes on to write in verse 6, "But when someone asks, they must believe and not doubt, because doubters are like waves of the sea blown and tossed about. These doubters will not get anything from the Lord. Ask and get, doubt and get nothing." What do we give up when we give in to doubt? Mordecai stepped inside. He slipped off his sandals. He smiled as the aroma of lunch drifted by. He stepped into the kitchen. His wife bent over the table, chopping vegetables. She had much more to do now that Esther was in the palace. They both missed Esther's cheerful smile and help around the house. "Ugh," his wife moaned. "There's just so much to do." His wife straightened her back and looked at her husband. He did a great job at the palace, but because he was Jewish, he never got promotions and always got the worst assignments. Just wasn't fair, she thought. She huffed in disgust. Mordecai sat down. She looked like she needed to talk, and he was wise enough to know that now was the time to listen. "It's just not fair," she said. "Esther's queen, for crying out loud, and we don't get anything. No palace perks, no promotions for you, not even some extra money to pay our bills." She raised her hand. I know. We can't let anyone know she's related to us, but still, are we supposed to struggle in poverty forever? Where is God? Why won't he bless us like he promised?" Mordecai opened his mouth, but she wasn't done. "And another thing. How long has it been since you saved the king's life? You warned them about the assassination, and they have done nothing to thank you. It's been over a year. The king has forgotten that you even saved his life. And now there's this death decree. Soon Haman will win, and all of God's people across the empire will be dead. Why is God letting this happen?" Overcome, she burst into tears. Mordecai stood and walked over to his wife. She was tired, scared, and overwhelmed. She didn't need a sermon about faith right now. She just needed a hug. He wrapped his big arms around her small body. As he held his wife, Mordecai sensed her shoulders soften. "I'm sorry," she said into his shoulder. "I should have more faith in God. After all, look what he's done for Esther." Mordecai kissed her head. "God is good. We will trust him. Remember what Moses said at the Red Sea? Stand still, and you will see the deliverance of the Lord. God will provide. Evil will never overcome Yahweh. Just then, there was a pounding at the door. Open up in the name of the king, a harsh voice sounded. Mordecai's blood turned cold. He knew that voice. Is it Haman? His wife looked up, her eyes wide with horror. What's he doing here?
1: I don't know, Mordecai said grimly.
0: Then Mordecai turned and walked to the front door. He stopped and took a deep breath. Lord, your will be done. Then he opened the door and blinked. There stood Haman, scowling. But there were no guards, no soldiers. This wasn't an arrest. Instead, Haman was holding the bridle to one of the king's magnificent war stallions, and in his other hand he was holding one of the king's richest robes. Haman swallowed hard and held out the robe.
1: Here, put this on, by order of the king himself. Then get on this horse, and I'll lead you through Susa, proclaiming...
0: Haman paused and struggled to finish.
1: This is what happens to the man the king delights to honor.
0: Mordecai stood there dumbfounded. He reached out and took the robe. Then he turned and went inside. His wife was standing there, her hand over her mouth. Did I hear right? She asked. Mordecai nodded. His wife's face broke into a huge grin. God will save us, she said, and he will use you to do it. Soon Mordecai, clothed in the king's robe, riding the king's horse, led by the king's advisor, smiled to himself. He knew he was far from perfect, but he'd always tried to honor God. Haman hated him because he refused to bow down before him, and now God was honoring Mordecai right in front of Haman. As Mordecai looked up into the blue sky, the words of Moses came back to him. Stand still, and you will see the deliverance of the Lord. God had heard their prayers. He would rescue them. Thank you, Yahweh, Mordecai whispered. And then Mordecai sat back and enjoyed the ride. The decree against the Jews still threatened them. Haman was still a bitter enemy. And God hadn't saved his people yet. But Mordecai knew he would. I don't have to worry about anything, Mordecai said to himself. I'll just sit back and watch God work. Mordecai didn't know how much God had been working behind the scenes already. The previous night, right before Haman arrives to ask for permission to kill Mordecai, the king heard a story about Mordecai saving his life. So instead of getting a death warrant, Haman left with orders to honor the very man he wanted to kill. Mordecai and Father Gilpin were right. So let's stop wasting our breath complaining or doubting. Instead, let's lift our voices together in faith and say, God's will be done. All is for the best. And then let's sit back and see the deliverance of the Lord. God bless.
2: The greatest want of the world is the want of men. Men who will not be bought or sold. Men who in their inmost souls are true and honest. Men who do not fear to call sin by its right name. Men whose conscience is as true to duty as the needle to the pole. Men who will stand for right though the heavens fall. Being a man means you're a leader. You're a protector. And you have the responsibility to make this world a better place. This is the kind of men that the world needs. This is the kind of man that you are. And the only way to get there is to follow Jesus, the blueprint for men. God bless.
3: Medication in general and vaccinations. You know, people frequently ask me if I'm an anti-vaxxer. And I can tell you that I would be a walking contradiction if I weren't. And the reason is simply because I work with people daily to get their bodies healthy so they can taper down from their medications with the help of their doctor. All medications, however, carry side effects that the immune system has to push against. So that's the reason. So getting the body healthy is something I help people work toward by the grace of God.
4: And yes, sometimes it's not possible to get off medication.
3: That's very true. And we want to be sensitive to that. So sometimes we just do the best we can and we leave the rest with the great physician. But I encourage people to let the great physician have the final say.
4: Now, that being said, there's a vast difference between regular medication and vaccinations in general. Vaccinations scientifically are referred to as biologics, which include a wide range of products such as vaccines, blood components, allergenics, gene therapy, tissues, and recombinant therapeutic proteins.
3: So this is very important. While most drugs consist, this is a definition that I found on the FDA government website, so I'm going to quote it here. While most drugs consist of pure chemical substances and their structures are known, most biologics, however, are complex mixtures that are not easily identified or characterized. Biological products differ from conventional drugs in that they tend to be heat sensitive and susceptible to microbial contamination. So the translation that one doctor gave this quote, he says that it means that vaccines contain unknown substances, unknown even to the FDA.
4: So doctors are finding that much of the RNA in COVID vaccines is unidentified?
3: Yes. Vaccines in general are designed to actually, and this is the nature of vaccinations, it's designed to put a little bit of the virus or poison, whatever they're trying to combat, whether it's poliovirus or whatever it is, they're trying to put some of that poison in us that we're trying to fight in order to stimulate a measured immune response.
4: But there's a better concept in stimulating the immune system, and the Bible says that we should overcome evil with good.
3: Well, that's where the natural remedies come in. They come with no side effects, and no one is capitalizing financially on your misfortune. That, folks, is God's way. Accountability is another huge concern, and one that should concern all Christians. The pharmaceutical companies have now been exonerated from all financial or legal accountability on the vaccination front. That means if anybody has a vaccination injury, they will not be held accountable. This should be a huge red flag, along with the fact that informed consent, even to this day, is literally not possible. In order to have informed consent, you have to know what's in the vaccination. And this is the biggest concern. It's very sad that this is a fact, but the FDA is also stating that they do not know what's in any of the vaccinations. This is a huge responsibility to Christians, because we need to make sure that everything that we put into our body, we're going to be able to look it up in a dictionary. And if we do look it up in a dictionary, we've got to be able to have a definition. And so we need to make sure that we understand just how precious we are to the Lord. And when we make mistakes, well, we just say, Lord, I've made this mistake, and I'm asking you to help me.
4: It's like anything else in our lives when we come to the Lord. Sometimes we do things that we don't realize that are not in harmony with the Word of God. And God is very gracious and generous.
3: Amen.
4: That we can come to Him in repentance and ask for forgiveness.
3: Amen. Saying, Lord, this is where I'm at. I have many family friends, and even clients who have received the vaccination. To them, I say unequivocally that this is not about being guilty or joining a political side. This is about being wise as serpents and harmless as doves. Let's move forward, forgetting that which is behind. God has not left us without options. However, I have discovered that the same autophagy that cleans toxins from the system is one of the most powerful remedies for removing vaccine contaminants from the system. And remember, autophagy is the body's cleanup crew.
4: Or we are going to share with you a formula that will help the body clear itself from the spike protein, whether you had COVID-19 or whether you had the shot. Everyone is now dealing with the spike protein.
3: That's exactly right. And so we want to, whatever we need to do to remove what we can of the contaminants. Go ahead, honey, and read the rest of it.
4: Okay, so one of the things you can use is hops. Another one is sage, thyme, orange peel, citrus.
3: The citrus, the orange peel, thyme, sage, all of these have a product in them called shikimic acid. And this shikimic acid helps remove the spike protein from the cells. This is what the long haulers are dealing with whenever they've had COVID. And so removing the spike protein, whether you've gotten the COVID shot or whether you've had COVID, you're a long hauler and you have any symptoms, we're dealing with the spike protein. So it needs to be removed. And the way to remove it is some of these products. These are wonderful removers. So go ahead with the list, sweetheart.
4: Another is star anise, fennel seed and fennel leaf, lemongrass, dandelion leaf, rosemary leaf, cat's claw, white pine needle,
3: Schizandra berry, peppermint, wheatgrass juice, comfrey leaf, feverfew, ginkgo biloba, hyssop, St. John's wort. All of these contain shikimic acid or shikimate, either one. Peppermint contains hesperidin, and the citrus contains hesperidin. So these are the products that will help remove the spike protein from your body. So there are steps to getting off of drug medication. This does not necessarily mean just the vaccination, but we want to remember that we want to remove all medications from our life if we can, but we do this by getting the body healthy. So perhaps the below recommendations will help facilitate the process of becoming drug-free. And if you have a godly physician, this will be the physician's desire for you and his or her patients. So let's start with number one. We begin by laying out our case before the great physician. Request an answer for each individual drug medication that you are currently taking and ask him to show you if and how you may be free. Also, give him all your preconceived ideas in full faith that he can do exceedingly abundantly above all that you ask or think. That's Ephesians 3:20. Then you have to lay tradition at his feet, asking him to remove all opinions and outside influences that may be obstructing his wise and loving counsel.
4: Second, remove the lifestyle and dietary violations that you are aware of, and ask God to reveal to you the violations you are unaware of that are keeping you sick or hooked on drug medications.
3: When I talk to people over the phone, I talk to them about their health, and pretty soon they are telling me all the things that they need to give up. I don't have to say a word. Most of the times, our violations are known by us. And so if we just remove the things we do know, the Lord will then reveal the things that we don't know.
4: The third is never stop taking any medication suddenly or without doing the needed work to get healthy. Rather, as a result of making the needed changes, when you start getting well, the symptoms subside and medications will become unnecessary. Then, by the grace of God, it will be possible to taper off using them with the help of your earthly physician.
3: Amen. And fourth, ask God to make you willing to do your part, whatever that entails. Whatever he asks of you, be willing to be his vessel to accomplish his will in your life. God is not looking for people who are perfect, but he needs people who are perfectly committed.
4: And last, continue to maintain a healthy diet and lifestyle, no matter how bleak things may look. If God imparts freedom from all but one medication, seek his favor by continuing to work with him toward creating your own healing miracle. You know, this is part of our walk of faith. By following these five steps in faith, you can be assured that drug medication will not be a stumbling block.
3: That's true. And whether you're dealing with medication or you're dealing with vaccination, none of these are natural products of the earth. But if we follow these steps in faith, we can be assured that drug medication will not be a stumbling block, because we have already presented it to the Lord. We're doing our part, and the rest will be covered by the Lord. So we will be covered by his divine protection through the coming storms, no matter which way God chooses to answer our prayers. We already know that our good health is his will when he said, "Beloved, I wish above all things that thou mayest prosper and be in health, even as thy soul prospereth." That's 3 John 2.
4: Then, if it is his will, we have another beautiful promise that will facilitate our efforts of becoming free from drug medication. From 1 John 5, verses 14 and 15, the Bible says, "And this is the confidence that we have in him, that if we ask anything according to his will, he heareth us. And if we know that he hears us, whatsoever we ask, we know that we have the petitions that we desire of him." You know, one of the things I think about, the Bible says that we're supposed to come out from the world and be separate, because in the last days, in order to be able to reject the mark of the beast, we have to be completely separate from the world. We will not have any way to buy or sell. And if we are tied into a system that are practicing some of these things, then we are going to need to be independent from all that.
3: Amen. Amen. I asked my mom one time, "Mom, what happens when you have all these medications and it's time, the time of the end is coming? What do you do with all those medications?" She said, "I will just have to leave that to the Lord." That was her answer. And so I know that sometimes we want to leave that to the Lord, but the Lord expects us to do our part. And if we follow these steps, taking it to the Lord and the doing the things that we need to do, guess what? We will know that when the time comes, the Lord will cover us one way or the other.
4: In 1 Corinthians 10, verse 31, the Bible says, "Whether therefore we eat or drink or whatsoever ye do, do all to the glory of God." Our main concern is to make sure that everything we do and say glorifies God.
3: Amen. And that's not always easy, is it?
4: No, it's not.
3: Let's pray. Okay. Dear Heavenly Father, we've presented some difficult information today. But Father, please don't let anyone feel guilty for the steps they've taken, because I remember one day long ago, you found me in a gutter. And I'm not saying that anybody's in a gutter, but if you will help me in my situation, I know that you will help so many other people in whatever their situation they find. Father, we just ask for your power in their lives and everyone's lives. We want to be ready to go to heaven with you when you come soon in the clouds of heaven. In thy name, amen.
4: Amen.
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6: I love bird watching. Last summer, our friend John invited Shelley and me to see the spectacle of birds outside his home. As we watched his feeding station, 10 different species of multiple vibrant colors assembled at the same time. Shelley says, "This is fantastic, John. What do you feed them? And how do you attract all these lovely creatures to this area?" And John answered, "Time." Thinking he didn't understand her, Shelley repeated, "What attracts them to this spot?" Again, John says, "Time." And then he explained, "I put out good seed year after year, and over time all these species learn about this spot and confidently return for a daily feast. Suddenly I saw the spiritual application. It was the good seed of God's word put out before me year after year that had brought me confidence to the feast the Bible provides for my soul. God has proven that all of God's promises are mine in Christ Jesus."
7: Would you like to see your children lead out in church? 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
9: It's usually smarter to weigh consequences rather than chase possibilities. 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Welcome back.
10: Well, it's great to be back. Thanks, Rob.
9: Mark, you have a terrific editorial called "Focus on Consequences, Not Probabilities" in the latest issue of Sound Mind Investing. So talk to us about why that idea matters so much.
10: Yeah, you know, risk-taking is inevitable in investing and in life, but we never want to take risks that we don't have to take. Probabilities deal with how likely something is to happen But consequences deal with how bad it might be if it does happen. And that's a really important difference. You know, if somebody tells you there's a 99% chance you're going to be successful at something, you think, well, that's great. That's the probability. And in this case, it's obviously really likely. But what if the 1% chance of failure means you're dead? You know, 1% chance of ruin is still ruin. So while the probability may be low, the consequence can be so severe that it should weigh much more heavily in our decision making than the 99% chance of success.
11: Oh, makes so much sense, Mark. And you use a vivid example about crossing a busy street. So talk us through that.
10: Yeah, we're trying to hit the nail right on the head here, Rob. So this is a classic example of a low probability but high consequence. So the probability of getting hit by a car is obviously low, but you're hopefully still going to look both ways because the consequence of getting flattened by a truck is catastrophic. And in the same way, investors shouldn't ignore a small probability of a wipeout type of event just because it's statistically unlikely.
11: Yeah, and let's apply that to the real world of investing. Do you have an example?
10: I do. So probably the most famous example of this is the failure of Long-Term Capital Management, which was a really famous hedge fund back in 1998. The reason it's so compelling a story is that the brain trust behind this particular fund was just loaded with investing legends, the biggest names in the field. In fact, the famous book that followed after this episode was titled When Genius Failed. And the short version of the story, Rob, is these were the smartest guys in the room. They built these amazing mathematical models that would have worked almost all the time, but they got hit by the age-old combination of leverage and just the wrong circumstances that ended up wiping out the whole fund, and depending on who you believe, almost took down the whole financial system with them. So that was just a classic investing example of low probability but high consequence. And really, if you read much financial history, investing history, there are way too many of these examples over time, which really should make us humble about just how low the probability of these types of failures actually is.
11: Yeah, that's exactly right. And the article leans on the late Peter Bernstein's work. What was his key insight, Mark?
10: Yeah, so Bernstein said the consequences of being wrong are more important than the probabilities of being right. Very simple framework, but really important. And he urged investors to ask, because of that, if it goes wrong, how wrong could it go and how much will it matter? And with that single question, he really reframes risk from math, the probabilities, to survival, which is the consequence.
11: Wow. Yeah, this is a really important conversation for everyone listening today who is an investor or will plan to invest someday. Mark Biller with us. We're talking about consequences, not probabilities. When we come back, we'll talk about something called the sequence of returns risk for retirees. We'll also talk about how much is the appropriate level of risk for you, or at least how you should think through that. And we'll continue to dive further into this article. If you'd like to check it out, you'll read the full editorial at soundmindinvesting.org. Just look for Focus on Consequences, Not Probabilities. Back with much more right after this. Stick around.
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9: 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Again, it's called Focus on Consequences, Not Probabilities. We talked before the break, Mark, about Peter Bernstein's work. Just remind us of his big idea, and then I want you to take that theoretical idea and apply it to the practical and talk about something called margin of safety.
10: Yeah, sure. So Bernstein said the consequences of being wrong are more important than the probabilities of being right. And as we apply that to building a portfolio and doing our own investing, we've got to start with this idea of margin of safety. And thankfully, this is where we can lean on timeless biblical principles to help keep us safe. So we start with the financial foundation that you and I, Rob, often discuss, which we build that foundation by getting out of debt and establishing an emergency savings reserve before we start to take risks with our money in the markets. Now, once we do get to that investing stage, then we diversify across asset classes to manage risk. We avoid concentrated bets and leverage that could permanently impair our capital. So maintaining a margin of safety, at least as we're talking about it here, is really having the humility to acknowledge that we're fallible and leaving room for error in our planning instead of running every scenario at full throttle.
11: Yeah. Let's unpack this around one of the key principles we talk about a lot, and that is an emergency fund. Sometimes that feels like a totally separate thing from a person's investing portfolio, but they are related, right?
10: Oh, they absolutely are. And it does feel disjointed because you're talking really about savings on the one hand with the emergency fund and investing with your portfolio on the other. But I think the way to think about this, Rob, is think about finding a spot to put a ladder on the ground before you climb up that ladder. The ladder is your investing portfolio, and the higher you get, the more unstable it feels. So you really want to carefully select a stable, flat foundation for the base of that ladder so the ladder doesn't slip out from under you. So the emergency fund is that foundation. It's ground zero of your consequence management. The emergency fund is what prevents ordinary life surprises like your furnace breaking down or your car not lasting as long as you expected from forcing you to sell your long-term investments at the worst possible moment when the market's down 30 or 40%. So you can think of the emergency fund kind of as the moat that protects the rest of the castle.
11: Oh, yeah, that's really helpful. And you could see that direct correlation to your investments. We talk about something for retirees in particular, and it's a term called sequence of returns risk. Define that for us and then talk to our listeners about how they should handle that.
10: Yeah, it's a fancy term for a very real potential problem, which is that losses early in a person's retirement can deplete a portfolio so quickly because they're also taking withdrawals from their portfolio that even if you get strong returns later on, it may not necessarily make up for those early losses. So it's the timing of the losses. You know you're going to have losses at some point, but if they come right away in the retirement, that can be really difficult. And that's one reason why diversification is so important. So your whole portfolio isn't fully exposed to that market risk. There are other strategies to help with this specific risk as well. One such example is holding a few years worth of spending, your budgetary spending, in either cash or very low risk bonds, specifically so that if you do run into those bad markets early in retirement, it doesn't wreck your whole retirement plan.
11: Yeah, that's helpful. Let's make that a bit more practical. So how can listeners test whether a risk is acceptable or not?
10: Yeah, I think the way to do it, Rob, is you want to focus on the worst case scenario first. Now, this doesn't mean that you never accept risk. That's just unrealistic. But if you start by looking at least at the worst case scenario, then if the loss would derail your goals or cause you sleepless nights, it's a risk you probably can't afford, even if the probability of success seems good overall. Now, on the other hand, if you look squarely at that worst case scenario and the downside seems reasonable, well, at that point, that's when you can put more weight on the probability of the thing being successful.
11: Yeah. Your article mentions a variation of Pascal's wager. I'd love for you to give us the quick version and then show how it applies to investing. This is an important idea.
10: Yeah. So Pascal's wager is a 17th century thought experiment from this French mathematician, philosopher, Blaise Pascal. And he argued that since none of us can be certain whether God exists, the safer bet is to live as though he does. And the reason for that is if you're right and God does exist, the gain is infinite. You get eternal life. And if you're wrong and there is no God, the cost is minimal. Obviously, you flip that around, it goes the other way. If there is a God and you've bet that there isn't, the cost is infinite. That's kind of what we're talking about, the consequence being so much more important. So to summarize that, in other words, when an outcome is uncertain, you need to weigh the potential consequences, not just the odds. And by giving more weight to what could go wrong, we give ourselves plenty of margin to stay on track, even if we end up being surprised.
11: Oh, yeah, that's helpful. And let's settle Pascal's question. There is a God, and he sent his son Jesus to pay the penalty for our sins so that through his shed blood, we could, in fact, have eternal life. All right, so how can someone gauge their personal risk tolerance through that lens of consequences?
10: Yeah, well, again, we want to start with the idea, what if this doesn't turn out the way I expect it to? What's going to be the impact on me? If it does go wrong, how wrong could it go and how much will it matter to me? You know, that's the reason to, for example, continue owning some bonds, even if you might not really like the prospects of bonds right now. It's also on the flip side of that, the reason not to get way too conservative in your investments early in retirement. That's because while you may not think that you living a long life and inflation being high may not be a super high probability, it's also not a zero probability. So we've got to keep part of the portfolio growing to keep up with inflation. So as we consider all these different types of possibilities, and considering the unlikely but still possible things that could happen and the consequences, that's a good way to determine whether various risks are acceptable.
11: Yeah, fascinating conversation. Folks, you're going to want to read this article when you head to soundmindinvesting.org. Just look for Focus on Consequences, Not Probabilities. 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
10: Always a pleasure, Rob.
11: That's Mark Biller. He's executive editor at Sound Mind Investing. 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
16: Hey, Rob, I appreciate you taking the call. My son and daughter-in-law have got a car payment that's just overly inflated, and I was just curious if, like, Christian credit counselors or if there was another way, to sort of bring down the interest, because they had bad credit before they got the car, but they had to have the car. My son joined the military, and he needed a car to drive across the country. So,
11: yes. Yeah, I know that can be challenging. You know, that's one of the big three budget busters: housing, cars, and food. Food's a little easier to remedy. Houses really difficult. Cars can certainly be difficult as well. Is he upside down on this, or are they just struggling to make the payments?
16: Well, so now that he's in the military, the money's okay. They live on base. They have base housing and so on. But obviously, they're still stuck with this car payment because they bought the vehicle. So it's $900-something a month. And I'm pretty sure the interest is, like, way overly inflated because, like I said, they had not great credit when they got it. But he had to have a vehicle to get him across the country, so to his duty station. So I didn't know if there was a way to, you know, get the interest down, sort of like they do with credit cards. I didn't know if there was something for auto loans like that.
11: Yeah, it's a good question. No, there really isn't. I mean, Christian Credit Counselors helps people to unsecure debt, and the benefit is that these credit card companies all have a credit counseling department. So it's an official program that's in place. They all have their credit counseling rate. So as long as you go through a nonprofit credit counseling agency, they'll slide you into credit counseling. The card gets closed, but you do then enjoy the lower interest rates as long as you pay through the nonprofit. That is not available for secured loans in the same way. So unfortunately, that option doesn't exist. You know, typically what you would do is just, you know, call the lender. You certainly, if you're going to miss a payment, you don't want to wait. You want to ask whether they have a hardship assistance program or temporary payment reduction or loan modification. You know, that's not really helping necessarily. It's just kind of kicking the can down the road. You could look to refinance. You could, of course, sell the vehicle if it's worth enough to pay off the loan and then, you know, just be out from under it, purchase something less expensive. If you're upside down, you can talk to the lender about your options. Sometimes they'll help you with that. But you always want to start with the budget, you know, so we don't get back into another bad situation. But unfortunately, there's not kind of a program you can slide into that would address the interest rates in the same way that you have available with credit cards.
16: Yeah. I wasn't sure. Like I said, they're okay as far as the money situation. I just hate seeing them pay all this money onto this car that, you know, they're sort of stuck with. I mean, I guess they could, again, try to sell it or whatever, but they sort of need it. And under the circumstances, I just didn't want them to keep chucking money at this thing if they could get, you know, a better offer another way, but outside of, you know, I guess refinancing. But they talked to the lender on that, and the only real refinance on that is not really so much a dropping of the interest. It's just changing the length of the loan so that it just changes for longer. It lowers your monthly bill, but you're just still paying the money just over a longer period of time. That's
11: which means you pay more interest in the long run. Yeah. So yeah, that's definitely not solving the problem. Yeah. Unfortunately, I think you just got to chalk this up to a learning experience and let them just ride this out, pay it off as quick as they can and try to move on and remedy the situation in the future. Hopefully they can, you know, keep making this payment to themselves once this is paid off, become their own bank and buy with cash in the future. But there's not any kind of quick fix there for sure. Hey, we appreciate your call. You sound like a great dad, Victor. I wish I had a better solution for you, but I think this is about the best you can do. Hey, stay on the line. I'm going to send you a copy of Ron Blue's book, Master Your Money, to pass along to your son and daughter-in-law. It was a game changer for me coming out of college, and this could be a key learning opportunity for them to understand God's way of handling money. Again, it's called Master Your Money, and we'll send it as our gift. So just hang right there. Thanks for being on the program today. Let's go to Ohio. Hi, James. How can I help, sir?
17: Hi, Rob. Thanks for taking my call.
11: Sure.
17: Yeah, I'm working and I'm married. We'll be at full retirement age at the end of towards the end of the year. And I just wonder if I should take my Social Security at 60, basically 67, and, you know, save and invest and, you know, do things charitable, things like that, or just keep working and keeping my budget on track, but getting that higher income down the road from Social Security.
11: Yeah. Yeah. It's a good question. And it's one that a lot of people really wrestle with. And, you know, the reason that I think for people who are healthy, I mean, obviously the Lord knows whether we'll take our next breath, but just, you know, just kind of stepping right back for a second. If you're relatively healthy and you don't need the money, because you're continuing to work and probably finding a lot of enjoyment in that, the idea that you would continue to let that increase by 8% a year up until 70 is something that's pretty attractive, because, you know, you could get a benefit, you know, that's, you know, somewhere between, you know, 25 and 32% higher. So if your full retirement age benefit, let's say, was $2,500 a month, I mean, you could be talking about a check $3,100 to $3,300 a month starting at age 70. Now, you would need to live into your mid-80s, you know, in order to be paid back for everything you gave up. And then you'd have that higher, you know, payout for the rest of your life. You know, so I think, you know, you could end up with, if you lived in age 90, you could, delaying could result in an additional $100,000 or more in lifetime payments, you know, just by waiting and getting that higher check. And so that guaranteed increase is nice, because we certainly don't have any guarantees in the market if you were to take it. Now, at the same time, what I would say is, if you're saying, listen, I'd rather get that money into work, into God's economy right now and give it away and do some things that I really, you know, I'm passionate and burdened about, and I don't want to have to wait, and I don't know how long, you know, the Lord's going to tarry, and I certainly don't know how long he's got for me here, I wouldn't argue with that one bit. I would say go for it. But I think if we just purely look at the math equation, I think those are the reasons why a lot of people decide to wait, to avoid unnecessary taxation while you're still earning a salary, because a higher percentage of your Social Security could be taxable, to increase your benefit, and to increase your survivor benefit if you're married. Does that make sense?
17: Yeah, that's great. I appreciate it. Thank you.
11: All right, James. Lord bless you, sir. We appreciate you calling today. Hey, thanks for being along with us today, folks. Remember, we want God to be your ultimate treasure and money, a tool to accomplish his purposes. On behalf of my team today, Jim Henry, Devin Patrick, and Robert Youngblood, I'm Rob West. We're so thankful you were with us today. Come back and join us tomorrow. We'll see you then. Bye-bye.
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19: This is Max McLean. The story of the Bible is a divine drama of how God would redeem his people from their sin. God commissioned Paul to explain just how the gospel works in our lives. What were we like before the gospel came to us, and what does it do to us after it comes in? Listen to the Bible from Ephesians 2. As for you, you were dead in your transgressions and sins, in which you used to live when you followed the ways of this world and of the ruler of the kingdom of the air, the spirit who is now at work in those who are disobedient. All of us also lived among them at one time, gratifying the cravings of our sinful nature and following its desires and thoughts. Like the rest, we were by nature objects of wrath. But because of his great love for us, God, who is rich in mercy, made us alive with Christ even when we were dead in transgressions. It is by grace you have been saved. And God raised us up with Christ and seated us with him in the heavenly realms in Christ Jesus, in order that in the coming ages he might show the incomparable riches of his grace expressed in his kindness to us in Christ Jesus. For it is by grace you have been saved, through faith. And this not from yourselves, it is the gift of God, not by works, so that no one

0: who were far away, and peace to those who were near. For through him we both have access to the Father by one Spirit. From Ephesians 2. Listen to the Bible. It's great for the soul.
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2: 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Dr. Morris, are whales related to any land animals?
3: Chris, evolutionists think they are. In fact, this is one of their strongest arguments these days, that whales evolved from land animals with legs. Some say that the ancestor looked like a cow or maybe a wolf or a hippopotamus. Well, I think they're all wrong. Recently, the head portion of a whale fossil was found in California. It didn't have the rear portion at all, but this didn't keep evolutionists from claiming that they had small rear legs. Chris, why do we believe them? Why do even evolutionists believe them when they make up stories like this? The Bible says that God created whales on day 5 of creation week. They've always been whales, and they still are whales. Even whales go back to Genesis.
2: If you would like to learn more about science from a Christian perspective, please visit us on the web at www.icr.org. 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
1: My name is Jean Ross. Good evening, listening friends, and Pastor Doug, let's begin the program with prayer. Father, once again, we thank you that we have this opportunity to study your word together. We ask for guidance from the Holy Spirit that we might rightfully divide the word of truth. Mm-hmm. Be with those who are listening, wherever they might be. In Jesus' name, amen.
0: Amen.
1: Pastor Doug, you opened the program by talking about this list of influential people listed in Life magazine. And then there is a horse that's spoken of. Well, how did that happen?
0: Yeah, and it's talking principally about these heroes, and a horse by the name of Reckless was included. Now, this horse served in the Korean War, and it's not that unusual, because in a number of wars, they've engaged or pressed different animals into service. This one was bought. It was the filly of a Mongolian racehorse in Korea. A boy sold it so he could buy an artificial leg for his sister who had been wounded. And the Marines took this horse and sort of adopted it to carry ammunition to their various locations during battles. They gave the horse the name Reckless after a rifle, a reckless, recoilless rifle that they had. And what's really incredible is what happened during 5 days of a very severe battle called Outpost Vegas. The horse made 51 trips up and down very steep hills, carrying about 9,000 pounds of ammunition over that space of time, and did this with enemy fire raining down at a rate of about 500 rounds per minute. Mm. And what's really amazing is 95% of the time the horse made the trip by herself. They would basically slap her on the rump when she would leave the station where they'd load her up with ammo. She would find her way through this gauntlet of full-blown war raging all around her and would not be deterred until she got to the soldiers she loved. She was very fond of the soldiers, and they fed her cookies, and she sort of was a mascot, and sometimes would even transport wounded soldiers back down and then back up again. In 5 days, 51 trips, 35 miles round trip to supply the Marines, a horse going through that kind of enemy fire. Oh, and I might add that during this battle, out of the whole battalion, only two soldiers were not wounded or killed. And the horse was wounded twice, but she went right back into battle. And you think about that determination, it's encouraging. Oh, one more thing I don't want to leave out. The soldiers were so inspired by this horse that once the war came to a conclusion, or at least the ceasefire, they took up an offering and decided to pay to ship the horse back with them on the troop ship to Camp Pendleton, where it ended up retiring. It lived another 18 years and had gave birth to three other little horses, and it's buried there today, Reckless the mare. So because of the heroics of that horse and its determination, it's listed among those 100 great heroes. But it makes me think about that verse in the Bible where Jesus said, if someone puts their hand to the plow and looks back, they're not worthy of the kingdom. They've got to set their face and be determined, I'm going to go forward, I'm going to go all the way. And the Christian life, we don't want to have a revolving door in our hearts. We want to invite Jesus in, allow him to be enthroned, and then be committed to him for life. And we have a lesson for people who sometimes feel like, well, I've been waffling in my commitment. I want to have a firm commitment to the Lord, and we have something free we'd like to send you.
1: 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I'm sure you'll find that a very helpful and enlightening study.
0: I want to also mention that for the last few weeks, we've been doing a test of streaming what you're hearing right now. If you go online, you can, for whatever it's worth, it's not that visually redeeming, but if you want to see what's happening here in the studio with Pastor Ross and I, then you can just go online to live.amazingfacts.org. I think it's, even if they just go to the Amazing Facts website, there's a little banner there. That
1: also, the Amazing Facts website, right on the homepage, there is this little banner that scrolls across that says if you'd like to join the live broadcast of Amazing Facts program, you can just click on that and it'll take you to the website.
0: I'd be tempted to go there, but we probably ought to do the program.
1: Should we get started?
0: Yeah.
1: I'm actually watching you right now via that
0: two ways.
1: Website.
0: You're watching me in stereo.
1: There's a little delay, but there you are. All right, let's go to the phone lines. We've got E. Frank, who is listening in New York on WMCA. E. Frank, welcome to the program.
2: Yes, thank you for taking my phone call this evening, Pastor Batchelor, and what's your name? I forgot.
1: Pastor Ross.
2: Pastor Ross, yes. I just want to ask this question. I was always very curious why people are intertwined or are married under common laws of the government. Now, I just wanted to know this because I was looking through many scriptures that relate to marriage, matrimony, courtship, and I just want to know, does the Bible condone and establish common law, man-made marriage, according to the laws of the government,
0: well,
2: in ancient times?
0: You know, that varies from country to country and even from state to state. In North America, the different states have different laws relating to common law marriage. And I think it's important that we remember that one of the purposes for marriage, it's not just between the man and woman, it's between the society that they live in. You want everyone to know that they are a committed couple, that nobody invades that commitment. Jesus said, let nothing separate it. And if a community has laws to protect the marriage, they ought to have their marriage recognized by those laws. I always ask, you know, either a person's legally married or they're illegally married. I mean, you know, which is it? Most states actually get involved in registering marriages because when there's some contention or divorce or dispute over children, if they're never formally or officially married, then it's really hard to give justice to those situations. Does that make sense?
2: Yes, but I thought that in biblical times, they forced you to marry your spouse, or what they used to say, they had a term called concubines, which was a little bit different than having a mate or a spouse.
0: Yeah, well, that was nothing that God condoned, and it wasn't everybody, but some of the kings, or sometimes some of the wealthier patriarchs, they had their wives, and then they had concubines, or secondary wives, like Jacob had Rachel and Leah, and then he had their handmaids as well, Zilpha and Bilhah. They would fall in the concubine category. And even in Solomon's time, I think he had 700 wives. I get it mixed up in 300 concubines, or vice versa. It doesn't matter once you get to that number. And then you get the story where when Abraham had his servant Eliezer bring back a wife for Isaac, I think this is Genesis 32. The whole chapter is about getting a wife. It says that she got off her camel, he took her into his mother's tent, and she became his wife. It doesn't look like they had a big ceremony. But typically, marriages were a big festival, big ceremony of some sort, so that it would be registered in the community that you've made public commitments.
1: You didn't just even in the concubine, you mentioned that there was some type of legal standing. So if a king had a concubine, she did have, to some degree, legal standing. Not to the same degree of the wife, but she was protected by law to some degree.
0: So I hope that helps a little bit. And
1: we've got a study guide dealing with the subject of marriage,
0: right,
1: that we'd be happy to send to anyone who'd like to learn more about it. It's entitled Keys to a Happy Marriage. It's an Amazing Facts study guide. And Pastor Doug, we got a book that you just wrote dealing with the subject of marriage.
0: Yep.
1: And that's available through the Amazing Facts website.
0: Marriage, Divorce, and Remarriage.
1: Mm-hmm.
0: And a lot of people write questions in on that. Now, something just happened, Pastor Ross, and so if folks hear us treading water, they're going to know why. For whatever reason, all our phone calls just got dumped. We had several people lined up. Oh, I guess they're still there, so don't go away, friends. We're just typing back in the information. And good time to tell people about the Hell Truth.
1: Let's do that. There is this exciting website that's just been revamped, helltruth.com, dealing with the subject of hell. Pastor Doug, there is a great video on that website. You can also view it on YouTube and take a look at that. It kind of introduces the subject of hell, but it does pose a very important question. Is God a God of love, and can he burn people eternally? Does that go contrary to his nature? That's explained in this website to a great degree. A lot of Bible, just a great website.
0: Yeah, you can see a couple of videos, actually several videos, a couple of short ones right there at the website. I know that it's been posted on YouTube, mm-hmm. and I saw there was like 5,000 hits there in a week. So it's a lot of people are looking at that. And a lot of studies for people that want to understand that subject.
1: The website is just simply helltruth.com, helltruth.com. All right, we've got Ed, who is listening from Chico, California on the internet. Ed, welcome to the program.
3: Hi, guys. How are you?
0: Doing well. How can we help you?
3: So I have a question. We were talking with my wife today about gay people and how the Bible says that no homosexual will go into heaven. Mm-hmm. And so I told her, you know, that, okay, she keeps saying that maybe people are born gay. And I said, well, that's fine. Just like I was born heterosexual and I like women. And if I had my way, I would have plenty of women. But I know that that is not God's way, so I decided not to. And so she said to me, you're right, but at least you have me. So I'm wondering, what's your take? How will God deal with homosexuals in that way?
0: Well, there's a couple of issues that you've raised. One is, are people born gay? I don't believe that. I think that it is a combination of environmental things that are in their family. I think most studies bear that out. There's environmental things in the family that are often in common. And with men, for instance, it would be either a diminished or an absent father, a dominant female figures in the family that they kind of bond and identify with. Usually it's men who maybe have a more creative and melancholy disposition that are prone to that. But let's suppose a person does find out that they've got some bizarre desires, because that's what it amounts to, is a yearning that is inappropriate or that God's word condemns. Some people say, I can't help it. I lust after little children. Does everyone agree to that? I mean, there are people like that out there. And why a person would want to spend, you know, rest of their life labeled a sex offender and go to prison, it must be a strong desire that they have. Well, do we believe that they should just go ahead and fulfill it because that's the way they've been made? Or do we believe that, no, it's wrong, and you need to just put those things out of your mind and not fulfill something that's wrong? Now, if you go by the Bible, of course, it's pretty clear. It says that man should not lie with a man, and I'm putting two scriptures together now, or a woman with a woman, as with their regular or the opposite sex, and that it's abomination to God. So, there are people who struggle with these tendencies. Heaven's going to have a lot of people that are there that struggle with all kinds of temptation and tendencies that were victorious. And some people, for other reasons, never get married. It might not have anything to do with a homosexual preference. Some people just never find the right person, and they're lonely all the time. Should they commit adultery? So there's a lot of reasons. It is difficult if a person's struggling with those desires, but God tells us we should be pure.
1: You know, God doesn't leave a person alone, whatever the temptation might be. This is one area of temptation, but people are struggling with appetite. People are struggling with addictions, whether that's alcohol or drugs or something. The good news is God's able to help in every situation. Mm-hmm. He's there to give strength if we'd surrender to him and if we'd trust in him. It doesn't mean it's going to be easy, but it does mean that God will be there to sustain us and strengthen us. And over time, like any addiction, if one resists and trusts in God, that temptation begins to lose its hold upon us.
0: And of course, Christianity is founded by somebody who laid aside those personal relationships for the greater work of God, Jesus. Mm-hmm. And most of the New Testament is written by Paul, who he never married. And he started out as a young man. We assume he was healthy and had all the natural cravings and desires, but he put the kingdom of God and God's work first. So a person can do it if they've got God's Spirit and they want to.
3: Right. Yeah, I agree with you. Well, I thank you very much for your answer, and I love your ministry.
0: Thank you very much, Ed. Keep us in your prayers, and we appreciate your call.
1: We've got Doug, who is listening in Orange Vale, California, not too far from where we are. Doug, welcome to the program.
4: Thank you. Thank you. I just want to ask, I'm not really much of a religious person.
0: Mm-hmm.
4: I rarely go to church, if any. I went when I was a little kid, you know. We went to, you know, Bible school.
0: Mm-hmm. Probably you went to, like, vacation Bible school or something. And
4: yeah.
0: Or Sunday school or...
4: Anyway, every now and then I'll say a little prayer, you know, if things aren't going too good or something like that, you know. And I was just wondering if God's got my back, even though I don't go to church on a regular basis, or never have. That's pretty much. I'll take my answer off the air.
0: All right, Doug, thank you. That's a very good question, and I trust there are other people out there that can resonate with that question. You know, we are not saved, first of all, by good works. We're saved by faith in Christ. But when we love the Lord and we surrender our lives to Him, we won't want to just talk to the Lord when there's some crisis in our life. That's sort of like when you see these little red boxes on the wall and it says, break the glass in case of fire. Some people think that prayer is like that, that if there's a fire, if there's an emergency, you break the glass and you talk to God. For a Christian, you love the Lord and you want to talk to Him all the time. You want to live for Him. He's got a plan for your life. So it's a whole different approach than trying to just, you know, earn some points by going to church. But I would recommend that you get the Bible, Doug, and read it for yourself. It's, you know, a lot's happened since you were a kid. You've probably grown a lot. I know you went to church a little bit when you were younger. We have a free Amazing Facts Bible study course that is real simple. It's interesting. It's got lots of pictures and great illustrations and amazing facts in it. And you'll see that there's just a whole world view connected with if there's a God. Bottom line is, if there's a God, and I believe there is, then nothing is more important. If there is no God, then nothing matters. And if God's there, then Jesus said we need to seek first His kingdom and His righteousness. It needs that priority in our lives. So I'd recommend the Amazing Facts Bible course.
1: You can go to the Amazing Facts website, Doug, just amazingfacts.org, and there will be a link on the homepage where you can actually sign up for these free Bible studies. Great series, and I think you'll find it very helpful. 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We've got Jerry, who is listening from Oregon, Sugar Valley, Oregon. Jerry, welcome to the program. Jerry from Oregon.
5: No, it's from Sugar Valley, Georgia.
1: Oh, all right. Welcome.
0: Well, we'll still talk to you.
5: Okay. What I was wanting to ask is that we was listening the other day, and, you know, and after Sabbath, you know, you're supposed to go out and enjoy the rest of your Sabbath after having communion, you know. And we were just wondering, is it okay to spend money, like, on events or anything like that, or should all that be done at the preparation day on Friday?
0: Well, if you're going to, you know, purchases, and I'm just going by what Nehemiah said, Moses even says when it comes to their cooking, he said, get your food prepared. He said, bake what you're going to bake and boil what you're going to boil so that it's really a day of rest to get all that out of the way. Nehemiah, he got after the children of Israel, and Pastor Ross might find that. I think it's chapter 13, but I forget the verse. The merchants were coming to Jerusalem. They'd been carried off captive because they were working and buying and selling on the Sabbath. And you can read that in Jeremiah 17. But in Nehemiah, when they came back from their captivity, he said, look, don't fall back into these patterns of, you know, compromising the Ten Commandments. You're going to keep the Sabbath and keep it holy. Rest. It's not a day to do your shopping and your purchases. I mean, it's one thing if you, you know, make a sacrifice or give an offering to the Lord, but going out and shopping and buying would probably not be in the spirit of that day of rest.
5: Okay, so then, in other words, it's not all right to go out and spend money on the Sabbath.
0: Well, if you're making transactions like that, you'd want to be doing that on the other days and get that just all out of the way so it's a day uncluttered by business.
1: You know, in the Bible, Friday was referred to as the preparation day, and that's when people got things together. And, you know, when we can get everything done on Friday, we don't have to worry about shopping on Sabbath or pushing a shopping cart through Walmart or whatever the case might be. We can rest, we can be refreshed, we can spiritually grow, and that's really what the Sabbath is designed to do.
0: Yeah, it's Nehemiah 13. Oh, you can read actually verse 15 to 21 talks about all the business and merchandising they were doing on Sabbath. And Nehemiah says they were profaning the Sabbath when they were doing all that buying and selling. So, most conservative Christians figure it's a good day to not be spending money and buying.
5: Okay, then I thank you very much.
0: Thank you, Jerry. Good question.
1: We do have a resource talking about the
0: website.
1: Sabbath, and we've got a website. The website is sabbathtruth.com, sabbathtruth.com, but if you'll call our resource line, 1-800-835-6747, you can ask for the study guide, The Lost Day in History. The Lost Day in History. We'll be happy to send that out. We've got Mike, who is listening from Maryland on XM Radio. Mike, welcome to the program.
6: Hi, thank you. My question is this. Why are the Jewish people considered the chosen people? What makes them special? And the best answer I've been able to get was because they were first. Do you have any insight on that?
0: Well, the way I understand it is God has committed the truth to different people through time. He, of course, gave the message to Adam, and through Adam it went through the line of Seth, then to Abraham. But, Abraham, Isaac, and Jacob had different children. It was then transferred to, the blessing was transferred to the Jewish nation. Now, two things would happen. They were basically guardians of the word, and the Messiah would come through their people. In other words, God would become a man through that nation. Jesus was a Jew. And so the blessing of the word, being the word becoming flesh, and the word like in the Ten Commandments and the Bible, was transmitted through the Jewish nation. So those were two big things. Now, Moses made it very clear that the Israelites should not think that God chose them because they were somehow a super race or superior. Matter of fact, he said, it's not true at all. He said, don't think that you were chosen because you're better than other nations. You're actually a stubborn and a stiff-necked people. And about this time, I like to remind people I'm half Jewish, so they don't think I'm being anti-Semitic. But, so he shows how he could save anybody in the way he saved the Jews.
1: Well, you know, Paul addresses this question in Romans chapter 3, verse 1. He asks the question, what advantage then has the Jew, or what profit there is there in circumcision? He answers it and says, much in every way, chiefly because unto them were committed the oracles of God. That would be an understanding of truth. That would be his law. It was given to the Jewish people and the promise of a coming Redeemer. However, salvation is open to everyone, Jew and Gentile alike.
0: So the Lord demonstrated really to the world who he is and how he saves through the history of the Jews, their ups and downs. We have a book that we can send you, Mike, called Spiritual Israel. We'll send you a free copy. And it deals with the history of Israel and how they fit in today, too.
1: Just call our resource line.
6: Insightful.
1: Yeah, call our resource line. That's 800-835-6747. You can ask for the book, Spiritual Israel. And we'll be happy to send that out. Well, Pastor Doug, I'm looking. Do we have time for one more caller
0: before we take a break? Let's see who
1: we got. Let's see. We got Diana. She's listening right here in Sacramento. Diana, welcome to the program.
7: Good evening, pastors. How are you?
0: Doing well. We've just got about 90 seconds before break. Can we give you a quick answer, you think?
7: No.
0: Oh, well, I appreciate it.
7: Okay, Acts 2:38.
0: Okay.
7: If I'm not mistaken on this, when Peter is talking about repent, baptize for the...
0: every one of you in the name of Jesus Christ for the remission of sins.
7: Right, and then you receive the Holy Ghost.
0: Right.
7: Is that still under the Jewish law? Is he still thinking like the Jewish law and not quite understanding that the Holy Ghost will hit all nations?
0: Well,
7: like hit the Gentiles.
0: Yeah, I think Peter understood that the gift of the Holy Spirit, the same way the apostles received the gift of the Holy Spirit from Jesus, that when they made a commitment to Christ, he promised to give them the Spirit of God to live the Christian life. God doesn't ask you to live the Christian life without the Christian Spirit. You can't just have the name, you need the power. And so he said that, repent, be baptized, and God has promised to give you his Spirit. Now, sometimes the Holy Spirit comes before baptism, as with you've got Cornelius and his household.
7: And then also Saul before he was Paul, if I'm not mistaken, in Acts 9.
0: They laid hands
7: 11.
0: On Paul. He received the Holy Spirit when he was baptized as well. But some received it years later. Friends, you're listening to Bible Answers Live, and we just wanted to welcome you to the program.
1: You know, we mentioned a little earlier, Pastor Doug, we'd like to mention it again if you've just joined us. Amazing Facts has recently revamped our website dealing with the subject of hell. 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You can take a look at the website. There's a great video that introduces the subject. Again, that's helltruth.com.
0: Yeah, it's a new video, and our team did a great job putting this together, and it's kind of captivating when you first watch it. I'm not going to tell you about it. But matter of fact, there's a little humor in there, too. So just take a look at the new video there. And if you like it, send the link to your friends, because the studies contained at that website will really help people who are struggling with a vindictive God who tortures people. Don't go away. We have more questions coming.
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0: We are back, friends. 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
1: My name is Jean Ross. Pastor Doug, we're going to go to the phone lines right away. We've got Helen, who is listening in Ontario, Canada. Helen, welcome to the program.
8: Yes, good evening.
0: Evening.
8: My question is about Ecclesiastes. My husband and I are doing Bible reading every day, and we started the book of Ecclesiastes, and I just don't understand. The speaker introduces himself as a preacher.
0: Right.
8: But I don't know what it connects to. Like, I can't understand where he's coming from with what he says.
0: Well, the book of Ecclesiastes is written by Solomon.
8: By Solomon?
0: Yes.
8: Okay.
0: And he refers to himself as the preacher. Later in the book, I think he even talks about, I was king. And Ecclesiastes is, he's really looking at the vanity of living a worldly life, because he started out really good. Solomon was dedicated to the Lord. By the time he got done building the temple, which took 7 years, and his own house took 13 years, and things were going great. Like the last 5 or 8 years of his life, his pagan wives began to get him to compromise. And he finally turned back to the Lord towards the end of his life and realized just the vanity of what he had been doing. And so he said, you know, I need to share this with people. And he summarized that the priority of life is God. Matter of fact, if you look in the last chapter, chapter 12, I think you'll read the last two or three verses of Ecclesiastes. He summarizes what the message is after trying everything the world has to offer for happiness. Pastor Ross, you want to read that?
1: Yes, Ecclesiastes chapter 12, verse 13 and 14. Let us hear the conclusion of the whole matter. Fear God and keep his commandments, for this is the whole duty of man. For God shall bring every work into judgment with every secret thing, whether it be good or whether it be evil.
0: So, and he has some amazing poetic ways that he says things, Helen, throughout the book.
8: Yes, I just found the first chapter so very depressing. You know, like he just seems so depressed.
0: Well, you know, I think he was. You're looking at a man who, his father was David. He started out just, he was so close to the Lord that when he dedicated the temple, God's fire came down from heaven to accept the sacrifice, and God answered him in prayers with great wisdom. So you're reading a book written by the man that the Bible says is the wisest man, probably next to Jesus, that ever lived.
8: Right.
0: And he said that, you know, even with my wisdom, I made a mistake of trying to find satisfaction and happiness through the things of the world. And it's all vanity. We're only here for a little while, and we need to seek first God's kingdom.
1: There's that regret. He's writing this at the end of his life, well, near the end of his life, and he's looking back with...
8: He's very regretful.
1: That's right. And he says, learn from me. And he mentions this several times. He speaks to young men, speaks to young women. He says, learn from me. Don't make the same mistakes.
0: Yeah, you can read in like verse 4 of chapter 2, I made great works, I builded me houses, I planted me vineyards, I made gardens and orchards. And he goes on, talks about all that he had. I got me servants and maidens, I gathered silver and gold, and he said, I had everything. And then I concluded that
8: it helps me very much
0: it's
8: to
0: vanity.
8: Know who wrote it. So,
0: yeah,
8: because
0: Solomon.
8: We've read about Solomon before, you know, and what book would it have been?
0: Well, in 1 Kings, talks about Solomon.
8: 1 Kings, right. So, you know, we read that, but I didn't know who wrote the book of Ecclesiastes.
1: Now, Solomon also wrote Proverbs.
8: It makes more sense.
0: Yeah, Solomon wrote most of the Proverbs up to about chapter 25. I guess even Hezekiah organized the other Proverbs of Solomon after 25. But, he wrote most of the Proverbs.
1: And then one more book, Song of Solomon. Also
0: right.
1: Attested to him.
8: Well, thank you very much.
0: Absolutely, Helen. Thanks for your call.
1: We've got Robert, who is listening in Miami, Florida. Robert, welcome to the program.
9: Yes. Good evening, Pastor Doug.
0: Evening. Get real close to your phone.
9: My concern is Genesis 9 and 6.
0: Okay.
9: Where it states that whoever shed man's blood, by man his blood shall be shed. And also there's... information in Revelation 13 and 10, which speaks about persons...
0: He that leads into captivity will go into captivity. He that kills with a sword must be killed with a sword?
9: Correct. So my question is, understanding capital punishment, is it allowed by the state? Because persons have a lot of problems with stating that some don't believe in capital punishment, and some do believe in capital punishment.
0: Well, you know what?
9: How does the Bible relate to that?
0: Yeah, some people have said that because Jesus teaches that we ought to love, forgive, and turn the other cheek, that the governments should operate that way. But a government, Jesus was not talking to governments. He was talking about in our interpersonal relationships that we can choose to forgive each other when we're slighted, or you know, even if a friend gets mad and we're smitten on one cheek, don't strike back. Yeah. He's not talking about a war where someone shoots at you and you just smile and turn the other cheek, nor is he talking about if you've got some crazed killer that murders, a premeditated evil murder, and then you say, look, we're just going to forgive you and turn the other cheek. If you look in Exodus 21:12, the civil law was, he that smiteth man so that he die, he shall surely be put to death. And, of course, that's one of the Ten Commandments as well. So I believe that there is biblical support that a government needs to put the fear in people that you don't mess with somebody's life. Because if you take away a person's life, you take away everything they have or everything they ever will have. And it's, you know, the Bible tells us that when there's innocent blood that's shed, that terrible guilt would come on a nation. Now, the fear is, everyone's so afraid, well, what if we commit capital punishment and if somebody innocent is executed? Well, that's all the more reason for the court system to be very careful. But if murderers know that the governments have lost their spine so that there's really going to be no repercussions for murder, that they're going to give them three square meals a day until they die of old age, I think, it just gets totally out of hand.
1: You know, we also see this principle in the Bible, Deuteronomy chapter 17, verse 6, talking about capital punishment. At the mouth of two witnesses or three witnesses shall he that is worthy of death be put to death, but at the mouth of one witness he shall not be put to death. So the Bible made it clear that if someone is worthy of death, there needs to be sufficient evidence.
0: Right.
1: You don't want to just go by maybe what one person says. You got to have solid evidence.
0: Yep. I appreciate your call, Robert. And we do have a lesson dealing with the law of God, and it's called Written in Stone. We'll be happy to send you a free copy of that.
1: The number to call is 800-835-6747. You can ask for the study guide, Written in Stone.
0: Can I wait just before we go to the next caller? I thought of something else that would be good for Robert. It's called Does God's Grace Blot Out His Law?
1: Mm-hmm.
0: Because that's really what this issue is. Is when you believe in the grace of the Lord, does it then mean that there's no longer law? So you might appreciate
1: that. And that's also available at the same number, 800-835-6747, and we'll send it out. We've got Sonny, who is listening in Hawaii. Sonny, welcome to the program.
10: Thank you.
0: Hi, welcome.
10: Can you hear me?
0: Yes, loud and clear, and your question tonight.
10: Okay. Yes, my question is concerning tithing.
0: Mm-hmm.
10: It don't seem like we could really get a solid answer on tithing. Are we bound to tithing? Or if I give say charity, or either I give to a mission of my choosing, am I still bound to the 10%? Or can you clear that up for me as far as tithing goes?
0: I'll try to. The principle of tithing was not just part of the Mosaic law. You can read as far back as Abraham that when Abraham got a great increase because he conquered this these other kingdoms, he then went and gave a tithe of all to Melchizedek, who is the high priest of Salem, that later became known as Jerusalem. When Jacob, and this is before the time of Moses, when Jacob ran from his brother, he made a vow to God and said, Lord, bring me safely back, and a tenth of all you give me, I will give to you. And then, even in the time of Jesus, he told the religious leaders, he said, you know, you're very fastidious about tithing on your herb gardens and little details. He said, don't forget the justice, mercy, and truth, but do not leave out the tithing. Don't leave the other undone. So, the only thing I would say, Sonny, is that when you get into the New Testament, they were giving a lot more than 10%. So I hear some New Testament Christians or modern Christians, they say, oh, we don't have to worry about tithe anymore. I said, no, you should follow the New Testament example of giving. Tithe is a minimum. The New Testament example is they took everything they had and put it on the altar and gave, and they made just incredible sacrifices in the early church to spread the gospel. So 10% was really small compared to that. So I think it's a minimum. Tithe is still in effect. There's no commandment in the New Testament saying that tithe had been done away with.
1: Mm-hmm. And of course, there's a promised blessing for those who are faithful in returning a tithe to the Lord. Malachi chapter 3, verse 10 says, bring ye all of the tithes into the storehouse, that there may be meat in my house. And prove me now, saith the Lord, if I will not open up the windows of heaven and pour out a blessing, that there shall not be room enough to receive it. So God says, put me to the test. Be faithful. Return a tenth of your increase, and I'll be able to bless you in a special way.
0: And we have a study guide. We'll send you a free copy, Sonny. And it's titled, In God We Trust.
1: In God We Trust. The number is 800-835-6747. You can ask for the study guide, In God We Trust, and we'll be happy to send that out. We've got Alex, who is listening in Detroit, Michigan. Alex, you're on Bible Answers Live.
11: Taking my call. My question actually relates
0: to... Alex, if you're on a speakerphone, you need to probably get closer.
11: Okay.
0: You...
11: Hello, can you hear me now?
0: That's better. Thanks.
11: There we go. Thank you for taking my call, pastors. My question actually follows Sonny's question with regards to income. Jesus and the rich man. Uh-huh. I think it was Mark chapter 10, I want to say.
0: Yes, the rich young ruler.
11: Yes, and with regards to, for example, the United States, Western culture, and so forth, by the world standards, we're very, very wealthy people. We've got food on the table, we've got food for tomorrow, transportation, and so forth. Mm-hmm. Jesus said to the rich young ruler, you know, sell all you have and come follow me. And obviously that would be tremendous if, you know, our culture could do that, have the means to do that. But obviously it's not going to happen. With regards to people and finances, if we were to sell all we have, homes get foreclosed on, stuff like that, we've got responsibilities to our family and so forth.
0: Mm-hmm.
11: With regards to tithing, for example, I tithe, I try to give a little bit more. Should I feel guilty if I don't give at all?
0: Let me try and straighten this out a little bit. When he spoke to the rich young ruler, he was actually inviting him to be an apostle. He said to him basically the same thing he said to Peter and he said to Matthew Levi. He said, follow me. And he wasn't just saying, be a follower of my teachings. He said, walk away from what you're doing and what you have now. Don't be burdened down. I mean, Peter and James and John and Andrew walked away from the fishing nets, and
11: right,
0: they became apostles. This young man was being invited. It says Jesus loved him. He was being invited to spend his life as an advocate and an apostle. Jesus didn't ask everybody to do that. Now, another reason he asked this man to do it is because this man's riches really were his weak spot, and Jesus knew it. And so he said, look, if you're really going to get in the kingdom, you say you obey me, but your treasure is really on earth.
1: You know, God does, at times, still call people to make that same kind of sacrifice. We have some church members who felt the call from God to sell everything they have, to move down to Mexico and get involved in mission work, start a mission program down there. That's a tremendous commitment. Now, God doesn't call everyone to do that, but he does call us to give up those things that we would put before him. And it varies from person to person.
0: Right. So, you know, if the Lord's calling you into full-time ministry, and there may come a time for many in the church, just as we near the end of time and the opportunities for proclamation of the gospel are diminishing, the Lord may ask people to just start liquidating so that they can get the word out while there's time. But I think you just, when you come to Christ, you put everything on the altar and say, Lord, guide me in how you want me to use it. And he will. He'll do it through his spirit, through providence, through Christian counsel. But I don't think the Lord is telling everybody who chooses to be a Christian today to put everything they have for sale and give it to the poor.
11: Okay. Okay. Now, I appreciate the feedback, and I just got to pray about it then and go where the Spirit guides, right?
0: Yeah, and well, of course, Jesus did say it's hard for a rich man to enter the kingdom of heaven.
11: Yeah, true.
0: So everyone wants to be the exception.
1: You know, I think, Alex, you'll appreciate that study guide that we gave out just a little earlier. It's entitled In God We Trust, and it talks about finance, talks about tithe. And if you'd call our resource line, that's 800-835-6747, and ask for the study guide In God We Trust, and we'll send that right out to you.
11: Okay. Thank you very much.
0: You're welcome.
1: We've got Stephen listening from Alabama. Stephen, welcome to the program.
12: Hey, how are you guys doing today?
0: Doing good. And your question?
12: Well, I'm actually calling in to make a comment on the Ephesians chapter 6 and 14. I just wanted to share this revelation that the Lord has shared with me. Ephesians 6 and 14 speaks about gird your loins with truth.
0: Uh-huh.
12: Well, initially, you know, for the longest, I've read that scripture, and I felt, or I heard it's kind of like a poetic type of scripture in reference to putting on the armor of God.
0: Right.
12: Recently, the Lord showed me to where the Holy Spirit led me to look up where actually the loins are in our body. And the loins of our body are actually on our backs, on the both sides of our spines, which are connected to our central nervous system, which was not discovered until just recently in terms of, you know, Bible history, you know? So I really wanted to share that with everybody. Oh. I'm very excited. It's really confirmation of, you know, the Bible as the source of all faith.
0: I appreciate that. That's an interesting observation, Stephen.
12: Yeah.
0: And I'd never thought of that before.
1: Mm-hmm.
0: But,
1: you know, the phrase also, just to add to that a little bit, where it says, gird up your loins, back in Bible times, when people would go into battle, they would gird up their loins, they would have their robes, and they would pull them up and tuck it into their belt so that they could run freely.
0: Mm-hmm.
1: And we want to be able to do battle with truth. In other words, we need to know the truth.
0: Without
1: so that
0: tripping.
1: We can give an answer. That's right. Believe, understand what we believe.
0: Interesting. I didn't realize that there was also a physiological connection there.
1: Mm-hmm. All right. We've got Natalie, who is listening from Toronto, Canada. Natalie, you on the air.
13: Hello.
0: Hi. And your question tonight?
13: Okay. So I'm a believer. I've been a believer for many years. Mm-hmm. Unfortunately, a few months ago, my friend, he took his life. And he was an amazing person. And I just wanted to know that if there was any way that you think that God could have had mercy on him and his soul at the last minute, because he's a God of love and he's also a God of grace.
0: Okay.
13: So, yeah.
0: There are some that take the position that if a person commits suicide, it's impossible for them to be saved. I don't think mm-hmm. Pastor Ross and I take that position. There are a lot of circumstances. Mm-hmm. Sometimes God looks into the heart, and there can be all kinds of things that, you know,
13: that we don't see.
0: One moment of weakness, you know, at the end of a person's life, or they could be going through a pain that nobody knows about. There could be some kind of chemical problem. I mean, there's all kinds of things that we can't mm-hmm. answer for. Mm-hmm. Having said that, I think it's a very dangerous thing. For a person, the last act of their life to be self-murder. Because, I mean, if thou shalt not murder is a commandment, then that would also include don't murder yourself, because you've been made by God. And we're not our own. We're bought with a price. We belong to God.
13: Definitely.
0: So, and for young people, you know, I don't want any young person out there to think, you know, life's too tough. I heard Pastor Doug say there will be some suicides that are saved, so may as well get it over with and say a prayer first. Most people that commit suicide have lost faith, they've lost hope, and Christianity is built on faith, love, and hope. And so it typically indicates a bad outcome. So if anybody thinks I'm going to get myself in a better situation by suicide, it doesn't work that way.
13: Yes,
0: I think people that go into suicide just, you know, trying to say, well, I'm going to get it over with and just things will be much better then. For most people, they're going to wake up eternally lost, and they've lost all their hope and options. So,
13: yeah. I guess I'm just thinking of the cross, you know, the three crosses.
0: Was a thief, of course, on the cross. Well, you know, the thief on the cross, he accepted Jesus after his penalty. You've got Samson, who he basically laid down his life when he brought, you know, that building down on everybody. He's the one that pushed it down. He killed himself in the process, but... Bible seems to indicate that he'll be in the kingdom because the last act of his life was being filled with the Spirit of God. So, you know, I think God's going to save him. So, you know, only God knows the heart, and we'll be praying for you.
1: Of course, there's situations where somebody might take some medication and suddenly realize what they've done and regret what they've done, but it's too late. They've taken their life. So God knows the heart. Although we never want to consider that as a viable option, as an escape for trouble.
0: Yep. Thank you very much, Natalie. We appreciate your call, and we need to probably develop a resource on that question. We get it quite a bit.
1: We've got Phil listening in Mississippi. Phil, welcome to the program.
14: Hi. Thanks for taking my call.
0: You're welcome, and how can we help you tonight?
14: My question is, do Christians and Muslims worship the same God? And is the Jesus of the Quran the same Jesus of the Bible?
0: Well, the source of information for the Quran, I don't believe is inspired. So I'm going to tell you right away, I'm not going to give you an objective answer. I'll try and give you an objective answer, but I'm coming from the perspective of believing that the Bible is the inspired word of God, and because there are so many conflicts between the teachings and sayings of the Bible and the Quran, you can't embrace both as inspired books. And those who say that, you know, we can all, I think we can, you know, people from all different faiths can love each other. Christians should love everybody. But we can't embrace the teachings of all faiths because there's just some very broad differences. Now, when you ask, is the God of the Bible the same God of the Muslims or God of the Quran? The heritage of most of the early Muslims through Abraham is similar. So, you know, through Abraham, you've got Ishmael, and the descendants of Ishmael grew into the ancestors of Muhammad and his clan. I'm leaving to go to the Middle East. Pastor Ross will still be here doing the program, but I'll be in the Middle East for a couple weeks and going from the Middle East to Jakarta, Indonesia, which is the most populous Muslim country in the world, and I'll be sharing the gospel with Christians in Jakarta. So I'm very happy to be doing that, but the people there are not Arabs. They're Malaysian people, or they're Indonesian people, and it's a whole different race. So they're not related, really, by blood to Abraham. And so it's to say it's the same God, well, there's a different philosophy, and I frankly don't believe Muhammad was inspired.
1: You know, we do have a reference in the Quran to Jesus,
0: mm-hmm.
1: but the account given in the Quran with reference to Jesus is quite different from the account that you read in the Gospels. So you begin
0: and they
1: to
0: don't believe Jesus really died on the cross.
1: No, they don't believe he actually died. And then also the account of his birth is quite different than what you read about in the Bible.
14: And so, don't they say that Jesus will be coming back as a converted Muslim?
0: Well, I'm sure there are some that say that. I'm not sure that the Quran says that, but I could see a person could draw that conclusion, I mean, from the Quran. Yeah, there's very broad, wide differences. There's a great gulf between biblical Christianity and the teachings of Islam. You can always find similarities, and there is some similar history and heritage. They believe in the Ten Commandments. They believe that Moses was a prophet. They believe in Abraham, of course. But they don't believe Abraham offered Isaac on Mount Moriah. They believe Abraham offered Ishmael. So, you know, which is it? So you can't really believe both are true.
1: Mm-hmm.
14: And I think the main reason I was calling was I have been hearing more and more about this Chrislam. Are you familiar?
0: Yes. Yeah, for our friends, we're going to lose you here in just a minute, Phil, because we're running out of time. Chrislam, people are sort of developing a new group where it's a commingling of Christianity and Islam. They're saying basically we should just all love each other, get along, work together. We've got similar foundations, and a lot of arguments are being made about in the name of unity, let's just set aside any of our differences. That always leads to compromising truth when a person takes those kind of positions for comfort. And when that happens, you'll end up with neither truth nor comfort. Hey, friends, we do this program because we believe it's all about the truth. Jesus is the truth that will set you free.
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16: Hi, this is Vern with Michigan DNR. 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

0: cloudy with lows at around 61 degrees. Friday, we'll have a chance of showers and thunderstorms likely, partly sunny with a high near 73 degrees. For northern Michigan, tonight we'll have partly cloudy skies with lows at around 52 degrees with a southeast wind at around 5 miles per hour. And for Friday, we'll have a slight chance of showers between 2 p.m. and 5 p.m., mostly sunny with a high near 80 degrees. For southern Michigan, tonight we'll have partly cloudy skies with lows at around 52 degrees with a southeast wind at around 5 miles per hour. And for Friday, we'll have a slight chance of showers between 2 p.m. and 5 p.m., mostly sunny with a high near 80 degrees. For central Illinois, tonight we'll have patchy fog after 4 a.m., otherwise mostly clear with lows at around 59 degrees. And for Friday, we'll have patchy fog, otherwise sunny with a high near 82 degrees. For Strong Tower Radio, I'm meteorologist Tricia Cook.
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0: This is Max McLean. The story of the Bible is a divine drama of how God would redeem his people from their sin. God commissioned Paul to explain just how the gospel works in our lives. What were we like before the gospel came to us, and what does it do to us after it comes in? Listen to the Bible from Ephesians 2. As for you, you were dead in your transgressions and sins, in which you used to live when you followed the ways of this world and of the ruler of the kingdom of the air, the spirit who is now at work in those who are disobedient. All of us also lived among them at one time, gratifying the cravings of our sinful nature and following its desires and thoughts. Like the rest, we were by nature objects of wrath. But because of his great love for us, God, who is rich in mercy, made us alive with Christ even when we were dead in transgressions. It is by grace you have been saved. And God raised us up with Christ and seated us with him in the heavenly realms in Christ Jesus, in order that in the coming ages he might show the incomparable riches of his grace expressed in his kindness to us in Christ Jesus. For it is by grace you have been saved, through faith. And this not from yourselves. It is the gift of God, not by works, so that no one can boast. For we are God's workmanship, created in Christ Jesus to do good works, which God prepared in advance for us to do. For he himself is our peace. He has made the two one and has destroyed the barrier, the dividing wall of hostility, by abolishing in his flesh the law with its commandments and regulations. His purpose was to create in himself one new man out of the two, thus making peace, and in this one body to reconcile both of them to God through the cross, by which he put to death their hostility. He came and preached peace to you who were far away, and peace to those who were near. For through him we both have access to the Father by one Spirit. From Ephesians 2. Listen to the Bible. It's great for the soul.
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0: Do ants really know how to run a farm? Find out next on today's Creation Moment. And now, here's our Creation Moment's host, Ian Taylor.
1: There are more than 200 ant species in the Attine family of ants. All of them farm for a living, and they are as sophisticated about their farming as any modern farmer. They are found anywhere from the tropics to New Jersey. The specialization showed by these ants make an evolutionary explanation for them impossible. One example is the famous leaf-cutting ants found in the tropics. Leaf-cutters use the leaf pieces they collect to make mulch. Once the mulch is ready, they grow a fungus in it, which they eat. That fungus grew from a bit of fungus that was stored in a special pouch in the mouth of the queen who began that colony, and she brought it from the colony where she grew up. That she has this special pouch for seed material for her children is a witness to God's intelligent design. The ant's digestive system is specialized too, so that its waste is ready to use fertilizer for its crop. They also weed their crop. Certain ants inspect the fungus balls searching for invading molds. When one is found, the ant will remove it. And to make sure that it does not return any contaminating bit of the mold to her crop, the ant then cleans herself before returning to the crop. This again is a powerful witness to divine design. The ants also generate herbicides and antibiotics, which they use as needed on the crop. Another witness to design. Finally, they also prune their crop in a way that has been shown to improve its productivity. All these special design features and behavior seem to have been put into one creature as a witness against evolution.
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0: The widow's mite is often used to teach sacrificial giving, and her sincerity is worth honoring, but Jesus is showing us more than that. Hi, I'm Rob West with the Faith and Finance Minute. Just before he watched a poor widow put two small coins into the temple treasury, Jesus warned that the scribes devour widows' houses. Then he pointed to a widow giving all she had to live on. That context matters. Jesus was exposing a system that received from the vulnerable while failing to protect them. So the widow's gift should move us, but the system around her should warn us. Biblical stewardship never uses spiritual language to burden the vulnerable. 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
1: Back to Genesis with Dr. John Morris, president of the Institute for Creation Research. Dr. Morris, was the extinction of dinosaurs caused by an asteroid hitting the Earth?
2: Chris, this is a favorite evolutionary claim that some 65 million years ago, an asteroid smashed into the Earth and sent the dinosaurs into extinction. But did you know that a lot of evolutionists deny this? Some are now saying that the dinosaurs were already going into extinction before the asteroid hit. You see, it's really difficult to reconstruct unobserved history. But the Bible gives us the key. The Bible tells us that God created all the animals, including the dinosaurs, during creation week. Most of them were wiped out in the great flood of Noah's day, and the fossils are primarily those animals that died in the flood. Two of each kind survived on board Noah's Ark, but many of them, of course, have gone extinct since then. You see, Chris, everything fits into the Back to Genesis view of history.
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0: We all know that fruits and vegetables are good for our health, but did you know that healthy foods can also make you smile more? It's true. The foods we eat either nourish the brain and promote a healthy and happy state of mind, or they impair the brain, which can cause moodiness and even contribute to depression. Researchers have found that happiness and mental health scores were highest among people who ate at least 7 servings of fruits and vegetables per day. So, enjoy some of the delicious fruits and veggies that our Creator has provided and put a smile on your face. 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
1: 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For Michigan's UP, tonight

0: clear with lows at around 59 degrees. And for Friday, we'll have patchy fog, otherwise sunny with a high near 82 degrees. For Strong Tower Radio, I'm meteorologist Tricia Cook.
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When I was in the sixth grade, I had one of the best final exams I've ever taken in my life. I got the best grade that I've ever gotten from that day to this, which was good because it was the same year that I also had the worst grade on a final exam that I ever had in my whole life. My history exam, I got a 99, and I really wanted 100, but when I took my paper into my history teacher, it didn't have any checks, no red marks, nothing red on it, and so I said, it looks like this is a perfect paper. You don't have any checks, no red marks, nothing underlined, nothing circled. Shouldn't I get 100? Well, he had me to know that there's no such thing as a perfect paper. And though it didn't have any checks, he said, I've never had a perfect paper, and I don't give 100s, so you're going to have to just take your 99 and be satisfied. Well, I really wanted that 100 because my math score wasn't quite so good. In fact, it was atrocious, and I needed that 100 to sort of balance off that abysmal math score. But I went to my math teacher and begged, and she didn't put it up either. So it was not a good year for math, but a great year for history. And I say that simply because last night, as Elder Cox took us to the intersection of history and prophecy, I sat in rapt attention because I love history. And we looked at the historical underpinnings of prophecy on last night in a very interesting message, and I know tonight's message is going to be just as interesting. Someone once said that prophecy is simply history that hasn't happened yet, but it's coming. And prophecy just predates history. It is history that hasn't happened yet. And we sort of get that idea in, what's the text? Oh, it's 2 Timothy chapter 1, verse 19, where Timothy says, we have the more sure word of prophecy. That prophecy is so sure, and we know it is sure by looking at the past. Because every time God said that something is going to happen, you know what happened? It happened. And so in looking at God's dealing with us in the past, we can be certain of God's dealing with us in the future. And I am sure that we're going to have a fabulous study tonight as we look at the beast from the bottomless pit. What an intriguing title for a message. And I know that Elder Cox is going to have something wonderful to say to us this night. My name is C.A. Murray, and it is my privilege and my pleasure to welcome you once again to Volume 6, Session 2 of Give Me the Bible. Was, is not, and yet is, with our evangelist, our friend, our preacher, our teacher, Elder Kenneth Cox. You will hear from him shortly, but before he comes, Larry Blackwell will come to us and sing a really great old song of Zion, When We All Get to Heaven.

0: Amen.
1: Good evening to each of you. Very happy to welcome all of you back. Hope that you have had a great day. Been a great day here. Enjoyed it very much. And to all of you that are joining us by television or listening over the radio, we welcome you tonight. Glad that you're tuning in or listening. And we hope that as we continue our study of these beasts that are mentioned in the books of Daniel and Revelation, it'll help you begin to see how prophecy is fulfilling and taking place. So we hope that you're able to follow along as we study God's Word each evening. Our next presentation is entitled, Spoke as a Dragon. We're going to be taking a look at a beast in Revelation, the 13th chapter. Now you remember, we're looking at Revelation 17 where it says, five have fallen. We've talked about those five. Then it says, one is, and that's what we're finishing up with tonight. And then it says, one is yet to come. And that's the one we'll look at tomorrow night. That's the seventh one. So we're taking them step by step and identifying those beasts so that you begin to see that we're coming right on down to the very time in which we're living. And so be sure, follow along as we study God's Word together. Tonight, the beast from the bottomless pit. This has been a two-part series because last night we talked about the two witnesses that are very much involved with this beast. And we're looking at Revelation, the 11th chapter. And tonight we'll put that all together so you'll see what happened. Tonight is far as I'm concerned, is a marvelous study because it helps you see so very, very clearly the inspiration of God's Word, the accuracy of Scripture. And so we hope that you'll be able to follow as we study God's Word together and that you'll see how God has led and told exactly what's going to happen before it ever takes place. We're very happy to have Larry Blackwell with us. I'm enjoying him being here. I hope you are. His music. He's going to sing for us, and Donna's going to accompany him, song entitled, Until Then.

Our gracious Heavenly Father, tonight we come to you asking that as we open your word, that you will give us the understanding that we need. May we, Lord, see your hand. May we see how it has led, guided, directed in the affairs of men down through time. And Lord, may our faith be increased. May we realize that as we look back upon what has happened in the past, that it may increase our faith to stand firm with you, prepare for your coming. For this we ask in Christ's name. Amen. Last night, we took a look at two witnesses. And it says here in Revelation 11, verse 13, "And I'll give power to my two witnesses, and they will prophesy 1,260 days, clothed in sackcloth." And we found out that those two witnesses mentioned there were the Old and New Testament, or God's Word, and we found out that it was God's Word that gives us light. Because it says these two witnesses are the two anointed ones, is what the Scripture says. And that word anointed means one who produces light. That's the word. I gave you the Hebrew word for that. And that Hebrew word was hadashar, which means one who produces light. And we found that God's Word produces light. Your Word is a light unto my path. And so we looked at those two witnesses, and we talked about the part that they played. Now it goes on and says that they would prophesy in sackcloth. And we found that great persecution. I want to give you a date, and I'd like for you to kind of remember it. The date is January the 21st, 1535. January the 21st, 1535. A very, very important time, because that is the date in which France rejected the Reformation and turned her back on the Reformation. That was the date that we talked about last night when the King of France took, walked down the streets of Paris and had them point out the homes of the reformers, and they drug the people out and they crucified them and they burned them at the stake. And France at that point turned her back and made a definite effort to try to do away with the Reformation and those that followed them. And we talked about some of the great people that lived back then, such as Lefebvre and Farel and Calvin and Bequin, and these different people who were great men of God that stood up for the Word of God and lost their lives in defending the Word of God. That was under this time of persecution, sackcloth, sorrow, that they witnessed to the Word of God. And this took place. Now, what you've got to understand, folks, is they turned on the Reformation. But through the preaching of John Calvin, 500,000 Frenchmen had accepted the Reformation. I mean, this was great numbers of people that turned to the Reformation, but they turned their persecution against them, and things took place such as the massacre of St. Bartholomew and all that happened. What took place and what France didn't realize is when they began to persecute these people for their belief, many of them left France and they went to Germany and they went to Switzerland and they went to other countries. And what was happening is when those people were leaving France and going to those other countries, those were the professors, the artisans, the businessmen. These were the people that the Reformation had called to and had stepped out, and they left France. And all of a sudden, France found itself in a terrible position without leadership,
without people to give the kind of leadership and the kind of guidance that the country needed, it was gone. And little did they realize it. Napoleon also is rising at this particular time. Napoleon wants to rule Europe. That's his desires, to bring Europe all under one power. He said Europe was soon to become one nation. That was what Napoleon wanted. And so Napoleon understood and knew that he could never accomplish this unless he broke the back of the papal power. Because the papal power held tremendous control over much of Europe. And so, as it says here, 1798, he, Berthier, made his entrance into Rome, abolished the papal government, established a secular one. The persecution that the papal power had put out against the Reformation began to come to an end. Now, this took place before, even before 1798, the persecution was dropping off because of stands that many people were taking. But the problem that I mentioned to you is the intelligentsia of France had fled the country. And so France found itself in very, very hard circumstances. And it says in Revelation 11, verse 7, when they finished their testimony, the beast that ascends out of the bottomless pit will make war against them, overcome them, and kill them. Now, this beast is going to come up out of the bottomless pit. It says it's going to make war against those two witnesses and will overcome them and kill them. This is what was going to take place. What happened, folks, is a rather a strange thing. I shouldn't say it's strange, because it happens every time if this is done. And that is the persecution against the Reformation, against those people put out at that time. France was left with just, how should I put it, the people that didn't have much education. They were left without the common everyday people, and they didn't have the intelligentsia that was needed to run the country. And we found that the people turned. They turned against the papal power. They not only turned against the papal power, they turned against God. Because the only God that they knew was what the papal power had told them. And so they rejected that also. And at the same time that all this is happening, there is a book that has been written called The Age of Reason, written by Thomas Paine. That has circulated all across Europe, and particularly in France. It has been picked up and read, and this became the motto. This became the cry of the common people, that from this time on, all they would have would be reason. They were not going to have theology. They were not going to have the Bible. They were not going to go by this. They were going to go totally and completely by reason. And so you have in history what is called the Age of Reason, in which they said, from now on, all the decisions would be made on the basis of reason. Now let me tell you something. Conscience, or reason, is a safe guide, providing the guide of conscience or reason is safe. Now, did you follow me? You see, people get this idea that conscience is a safe guide. No, conscience is a safe guide if the guide of conscience is safe. See? And they turned to this, and they didn't have a guide. They had thrown it out. They said, no, we're not going to do this. And when they threw that out, they threw out the basis for what they believed stood by. And so, January the 21st, put it down, January the 21st, 1793, the French Assembly
voted to do away with the Word of God. They voted to completely do away with it. Life of Napoleon, Sir Walter Scott. The world for the first time heard an assembly of men born and educated in civilization, assuming the right to govern one of the finest European nations, uplift their voice to deny the most solemn truth which man's soul receives, renounced unanimously the belief in the worship of deity. Here this whole French assembly said, we're going to have nothing to do with religion. From now on, we will worship reason. This will be our guide. This is what we will follow. Did France make war on the Bible? She did. And in 1793, a decree passed the French Assembly forbidding the Bible. And under the decree, Bibles were gathered and burned and every possible mark of contempt heaped upon them. And all the institutions of the Bible abolished. Baptism, communion were abolished. The being of God was denied. And death pronounced to be an eternal sleep. The goddess of reason was set up in the person of a vile woman and publicly worshipped. What they did is they took this woman who was a dancer, and they took her and dressed her up, put a crown on her head, robes on her, and set her on a cart and pulled her through the streets of Paris to the cathedral, where they set her up and they worshipped her as the goddess of reason. And they said that from that time on, that's who they would follow. That's who they would worship. Folks, I cannot describe to you what happens to a country and to a nation when they do that kind of thing. Because France, I mean from that point, went straight downhill. And the Bible talks about how this would take place. What would happen because she did this? Listen to what it says here in verse 8 of the 11th chapter. And their dead bodies will lie in the street of the great city, which spiritually, and I highlighted that word spiritually because many people miss that, spiritually is called Sodom and Egypt, where also our Lord was crucified. Now, if you're going to read that text and you're going to understand it, you've got to take that word spiritually into account. Because this is not talking about literal Egypt and literal Sodom and literally where our Lord is crucified. It's saying this is a spiritual application of that. That's what it's telling you. So you've got to apply it that way. So why would he say this city, referring to Paris and what was done there, why would he say spiritually this was Egypt? Well, if you go back and you read it, you remember the Pharaoh? Do you remember what he said to Moses? Listen to his words. And the Pharaoh said, who is the Lord that I should obey his voice to let Israel go? I do not know the Lord, nor will I let Israel go. You see, you have the very basis of atheism. And that's what France was playing with. She had tossed out God. She didn't believe in God. She was strictly atheism. And that's why the scripture says spiritually this is compared to Egypt that didn't know God or didn't believe in God. So France refused to believe in God, said, no, we're not going to believe in God. But anytime you throw out the Bible, you throw out all the standards and everything by which people live. And all of a sudden, there's nothing to base your belief on. And so when they threw out the Bible, morality went straight down. I mean, you can't even describe the horribleness of what went on there during that time, in which they just forsook it, didn't believe
in any kind of reason was the whole thing that governed them. No standards, nothing by which to go by. And thus God compared it to Sodom. Spiritually, Sodom. It's the same difference. And you remember as those two angels went there to Sodom and Gomorrah and pulled out Lot and his daughters, so God said, this is like Sodom of old. Spiritually, same thing. And then it says, also where our Lord was crucified. Folks, these years that went on during that time are described in history as the age of terror. There was 10 years in there which was beyond description. For instance, if you believed in God or you had a Bible, you could be arrested and taken downtown and guillotined because you believed in it. In fact, for the smallest thing, they would haul somebody down and guillotine. And they had people there in carts every morning rolling down through the streets of Paris. They're headed there to guillotine them to death. And they did so much of it that blood ran down the gutters of the streets of Paris. This was an age of terror, horrible, that went on there because they didn't have anything on which to base their belief in what they stood for. Horrible period of time. Remember it says where our Lord was crucified? It's interesting. Do you know what the Lord says about that? Listen to this. And the king will answer and say to them, assuredly I say to you, inasmuch as you did it to one of the least of these, my brethren, you did it to me. Now we're talking about spiritually. Says if you take one of God's people and you do something to them, that's the same as doing it to Christ. Did you realize that? The next time you think of saying something against somebody, you might ought to think that through twice. Do you remember Paul? You remember when they're on the road to Damascus, when he was struck down with that bright light? Huh? Do you remember what he said to Paul? What? Do you remember what he said to him? He said, Saul, Saul, why persecutest who? Thou me. What did he mean, thou me? Was he persecuting Christ? No, he's persecuting Christ's people. Same difference in it. That's what this text means. Where our Lord was crucified, applying it to what they were doing to God's people. They were persecuting them. This was what was happening to them. This was the age of terror. The gospel of peace, which France had rejected, was to be only too surely rooted out, and terrible would be the results on the 21st of January, 1793. Interesting. I told you remember a date, didn't I? Huh? Told you remember January the 21st, 1535. Exactly 258 years when France rejected the Reformation that now they have thrown out the Word of God. 258 years from the very day that fully committed France to the persecution of the reformers, another possession with a far different purpose passed through the streets of Paris. Now, folks, the one she's referring to here was when the king in this possession walked through the streets of Paris and pointed out the homes of the reformers, and they arrested them and crucified them and burned them at the stake. That's what she saw. She said, now, it's 258 years to the very day, here is another possession that is walking through the streets of Paris. Okay? Watch. Again, the king was the chief figure. 258 years before, the king walked through the streets of Paris, pointed out the homes. Now the king is also the chief figure. Again, there is tumult and shooting.
Again, there was heard a cry for more victims. Again, there was the black scaffolds. Again, the scene of the day were closed by horrid executions. Louis XVI, struggling hand to hand with his jailers and executioners, was dragged forward to the block, was held down by main force till the axe had fallen and his dissevered head rolled on the scaffold. They took the king himself, beheaded him right there. You see, all these people could see was how they had been treated. Let me try to give you a little idea. At this time, folks, there are 200,000 people in Paris that live by begging. That's the monks. That's the way they live. At this time, there is 150,000 people in Paris that are the wealthy, and they're exempt from all taxes. They're exempt from all this thing. And so all these people can see is what's there. And so they have rebelled. A revolution has taken place, and they've gotten rid of God, and they're getting rid of the government. Then those from the people, the tribes, the tongues, the nations will see their dead bodies 3.5 days, not allow their dead bodies to be put into the graves. Interesting. The two witnesses are going to lie there in the streets of Paris for 3.5 days. They will not be allowed to put in the grave. Now, to be put in the grave meant that they'd be totally, completely done away with. And those who dwell on the earth will rejoice over them, making merry and send gifts to one another, because these two prophets tormented those who dwelt on the earth. It is always amazing to me how that if somebody makes enough noise and shouts and carries on, that the people will come and quite a large number will follow. Just all you got to do is shout loud enough, make enough noise, and there are some people that will follow. And that's what France did. They just shouted out to the whole world how wonderful they were, how brilliant that they were now that they had the age of reason. They had tossed off all the shackles. They were no longer bound by this. And other nations, if you please, sent them gifts and told them how wise they were. Literally, what happened? Believed that they could do this and get by with it. Now, after 3.5 days, the breath of life from God entered them, and they stood on their feet, and great fear fell on those who saw them. After 3.5 days, those two witnesses came back to life. You see, France all of a sudden realized that she had crossed the mark. That if she continued on the way she was going, the nation would be forever ruined. That there was no hope in the steps they were taking. And so they decided to put the Bible back. You see, this book has been around a long time. And it hasn't missed yet, folks. It hasn't missed yet. What says the Bible? The blessed Bible. This should my only question be. Prophecy is fulfilling. The time of the end is nearing. What says the Word of God to me? That's what we've got to find out. And as you get into the Word of God and you see it, you can see it fulfilled so accurately. Watch what happens here. And so we have the prophetic word, what?
confirmed, which you do well to heed as a light shining in a dark place until the day dawns and the morning star rises in your hearts. The prophetic word made absolutely sure. January the 21st, 1793, France voted to do away with the Word of God, and it was gathered up and burned and thrown out, and people did away with it. That 3.5 years that ensued was so horrible that at the end of 3 years, the legislation decided they better put it back. And so they voted to put the Word of God back. Strange. That was voted. And then for some unexplainable reason, it was tabled. I mean, they voted to do it and then tabled it. And it lay there on the table. Nothing was done with it for 6 months. I don't know if you're catching what's happening here. But on June the 10th, 1796, the French Assembly acted on it and put it back in as they had taken it out exactly 3.5 years. Exactly 3.5 years, just exactly as the Word of God said it took place. I can tell you, you can depend on it. You know, prophecy after prophecy has fulfilled. Without question, they've happened just as God said they would. Dear friend, I recommend to you the Word of God as something that you can build your faith on, you can believe on. Now, it says, and they heard a loud voice from heaven saying to them, come up here. And they ascended to heaven in a cloud, and their enemies saw them. Now here it says that this loud voice spoken is speaking and tells these two witnesses, come up here. And they ascended to heaven in a cloud, and their enemies saw them. Strange. This book, folks, all during this time I've been talking to you, very, very few people had this. I mean, if you had a Bible, you were a very, very fortunate person. In fact, until you hit the 1500s, the Bible was only written by hand, copies made, hand copies. That's the only way you could get it. When we hit the 1500s, you have the Gutenberg Press. And then they began to make copies of it, but that was very tedious and a long process. So very few people had a Bible. They just didn't have it. When did they vote to put it back? June 10, right? Okay, 1796. Look at this. British Bible Society. 1804. I mean, just a matter, folks, of 8 years from the time that they voted it back, you have the British Bible Society come into existence, and all of a sudden the Bible is made available to people all over Europe. I mean, they accepted the Word of God, and it was printed and put out so people could get it like it had never been done before. Told those two witnesses, the Word of God, come up here. They came up and they saw it. Look. 1816, you have the American Bible Society. All of a sudden, the Word of God has been given impetus like it had never had before. And men and women could get the Word of God and read it and see it, find out for their own self what the Word of God said to them. Up until this time, nothing was done, folks, about foreign missions. I mean, they just didn't send missionaries anywhere.
That just wasn't something happened. Watch. This is what happens at this same time. I'm talking about the exact same time. Judson goes to Bermuda. Carrie to India. Burma, excuse me. Judson goes to Burma. Carrie to India. Morrison to China. Moffat and Livingston to Africa. Foreign missions begin to move out, and the gospel is taken to people all over the world who never heard of it, never had an opportunity to hear the word of God. And so those two witnesses were caught up, come up here, and they saw them. What a change had taken place. 1798, he, Berthier, made his entrance into Rome, abolished the papal government, established a secular one, and with that act, the persecution that had been put out by the papal power came to an end. And it says, and when they finish their testimony, the beast that ascends out of the bottomless pit will make war against them, overcome them, and kill them. Now let me tell you something, folks. Even with something small in the way of doing something wrong, a sin, or on a large scale, which this would have been on a large scale, any time you have an action like that, it sets into motion events that will affect things for centuries. In other words, certain things are happening. So it says, when this beast rose up out of the bottomless pit and killed those two witnesses, it set into action certain events that have come down through time that affect you and me tonight, that affect our lives, and probably will until the coming of the Lord Jesus Christ. Because with the writings of Thomas Paine, The Age of Reason, you find that people begin to have real doubts about the Word of God. They begin to wonder if it was right, if it was true. And you find that certain things begin to happen. His writings, for the first time, attacked the Word of God and said, you can't believe it. Probably a lot of it is fables. And because he attacked the Word of God, something began to happen. Because he had a student by the name of George Hegel. Look at the dates. 1770 to 1831. George Hegel, folks, is the father of modern atheism in philosophy and theology. He's the one that started all this. If you've ever heard of new theology and all that, if you trace it all the way back, it goes to George Hegel. He's the one that sat down and wrote and put things there saying, you really can't be sure about this. It probably isn't true. Or, all the writings in this book aren't inspired. And you find that these doubts were put there, and he taught them. Now, he just didn't teach them. He had a student that studied under George Hegel. And this student's name was Charles Darwin. Now, I'm trying to get across to you, when this beast rose up out of the bottomless pit, killed those two witnesses, it set in motion actions that take place that are coming clear on down. And Charles Darwin said, there's no God. It says strictly the origin of the species. Evolution. This is how man came about. He's the result of evolution. It really, really concerns me, folks. What we do here in this country and what we believe
particularly in the area of education, bothers me greatly, because I have never in my life found people that were more bigoted than those that deal in the area of science. They don't seem to be able to open their mind and to look and to reason concerning things, and they believe things that are absolutely contrary to all kinds of evidence. Let me take you a step farther. Not only do you have Charles Darwin teaching this, Charles Darwin had a friend that studied with him. His name was Karl Marx. And Karl Marx said, "There's no God." Are you looking at the dates? Yeah. He said, "There's no God." And so through the writings of Karl Marx, you have a whole government set up that is godless. And communism came into effect and began to take hold and begin to influence the whole world. You know, 70 years. 70 years they tried communism. And it failed, fell flat of its face. And what disturbs me is you can go over to Russia today and they will invite you into their universities to talk about God. But I come back here to my own country and they won't let you in the university to talk about God. You know, we need to stop and think through what's happening where we are. But these men influenced, and these two men, Charles Darwin, Karl Marx, they had a student that studied under them. His name was Sigmund Freud. And Sigmund Freud, no God. Can't go by this book. You really need to go by how you feel. You know? New morality. And all that comes in, and we find that type of teaching being taught today. It's come down to the place that it affects our lives in a very, very definite and real way. Well, we find that the sixth beast, atheistic communism, went from 1798 to 1991. That was the time that atheistic communism ruled. Okay? That's the sixth beast. The one that we talked about tonight, the one is. And by the way, folks, let me tell you, when you're looking at those beasts, five have fallen, one is yet to come. You got to remember, you got to look at it from John's viewpoint, not yours. That's very, very important. You have to look at it from John's viewpoint, not yours. And he's saying, five have fallen, one is yet to come. There are also seven kings. Five have fallen. One is, the other's not yet come. When he comes, he must continue a short time. Well, we've looked at him. Babylon, which was the lion. Medo-Persia, the bear. Greece, the leopard. Pagan Rome, the dragon. Papal Rome, the beast of Revelation 13. And tonight, the beast of Revelation 11, atheistic communism. Those are the six. We have one more to look at, because it's the seventh one. And it said this about it. It's the two-horned beast of Revelation 13. In our next presentation, we will be looking at that two-horned beast of Revelation 13, that you can see what the Scripture says about it, because it says, and when he comes, the two-horned beast, he must continue what? A short time. I told you when we started, I was going to take you step by step right on down to our day. And that's where we are. See?
our day, the time that we're living in. And it says that when this two-horned beast comes, he will continue a short time. You and I can take God's word. We can stand on it. We can believe it. It won't fail.

0: Let us pray. Father in heaven, as we have seen from history what happens when man forsakes your word, forsakes your law, decides that he no longer needs you. Pray, Lord, that each of us here tonight, those that are watching by television or listening on the radio, that tonight they may decide that above all things else, they will stay with you, commit their lives to you, and follow you. Lord, help us to realize the importance of standing on the Word of God, of following you in all that we do. Bless each one. Give them wisdom as they read your word, Lord, that they may understand it, that they may examine their own hearts, and that they may be willing to walk in the light of your word, that all of us, each one, may day by day look to you and be ready at your soon return. For this we ask in Christ's name. Amen. Well, we're continuing down through the prophecy there in Revelation 17. And so we've talked about six of them. Our next presentation is the seventh one. And there is an eighth, folks. And there's an eighth one also. So we're going to take a look at all those in Revelation 17. And when we're through with this series, you should understand exactly where we are in the stream of time, what's taking place. So we appreciate you being here. We hope that it's opening up God's Word for you. You're understanding it. Stay close to the Lord Jesus Christ. A coal miner of old would leave his family every day and descend into the depths of the earth with the certain knowledge that the smallest mistake could keep him and others from ever seeing daylight again. Walking along in the dark, he could only rely upon his feeble oil lamp to keep him alive. He faced many dangers down there, rock falls, flooding, fires, but perhaps the danger he feared the most was the one that he could not see. They called it choke damp or black damp, an unbreathable mixture of gases that could quickly snuff out his life. Imagine for a moment the terror he felt when he realized he had hit a pocket of black damp. The sudden drop in oxygen would put out his lamp, leaving him in terrifying darkness, fumbling in vain to relight it before he lost consciousness. Then in the late 1800s, a bright new light began to shine in the dark world. Using marble-sized pellets of calcium carbide and a few drops of water, this new lamp produced a gas which burned 6 times brighter. Not only did it make his job a whole lot easier, but it also saved lives. You can see this tiny reflector could focus that beam of light on the roof of a mine so that he could detect dangerous cracks. The lamp was also easy to relight, and since it required far less oxygen, it could illuminate the way out should they encounter the choke damp. What an incredible illustration this is of the condition of fallen man. After struggling to survive the pitfalls of life, he suddenly realized that the danger he could not see had left him without hope and gasping for his last breath in utter spiritual darkness. For him, there is no eternal life through Jesus. In fact, he may not have ever heard about him. But friends, just as that bright light of the carbide lamp saved lives, so does the light of the Bible. We need the light of God's Word to illuminate the dark corners of our hearts. It focuses our attention on Jesus Christ, our only hope for salvation. And all who read and study it are warned about the rock falls of life. That's why we call this series, Give Me the Bible. We're trying our best to bring the light of God's truth to those who are living and dying in despair. It's our mission. It's our passion. Won't you join us?
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1: This is the Bible in Living Sound. Bible stories from the Old Testament with the life and times of Jesus and the Apostle Paul's life and travels from the New Testament. The Passover was initiated, and that was the final straw for Pharaoh. He finally let the Israelites with all their flocks and herds go free and even gave them clothing and silver and gold. That's a lot of people and animals to move. So let's pick up the story and see how that was accomplished.
2: It had seemed that the long night would never end. The night which had brought such terror to the Egyptians, but which had brought to the Israelites the long-awaited freedom from bondage. But while the Egyptians bewailed the deaths of their firstborn, the Israelites were working hard to be ready to leave Egypt in the morning.
3: Oh, look, Izer, it's getting morning already. Look, you can see the light to the east. And I know we shall never be ready.
4: Now, Sarah, don't worry so. We're making good progress. We'll be ready in plenty of time.
3: Oh, I know. We should be so thankful. Nebat has been spared, and God has been good to us. And the Egyptians, too, have been good at the last. All the jewelry they gave you.
4: That they gave to all of us, dear. It's nothing but a just payment for all the work we've done. Besides, they want to help us now. They're afraid of what God might do to them after this, if we were kept here any longer.
5: Father, I have made bundles of the clothes that Mother put together. Will you help me load them on the donkey?
3: Oh, dear, this is far too much for our poor little donkey. And what have you done with the jewelry? And, oh, what shall we do with this kneading trough? We can't leave that behind.
5: Now, Mother, it's all right. Father can take the jewelry in his pouch, and look, I can carry this kneading trough bound up in some clothes on my shoulders.
6: Mommy, why are you all up and it's still so dark? Can I get up, too?
4: Get up, my child. And look at the dawn. It's the dawn of our freedom.
2: At last, all was ready, and the Israelites began to leave their homes and go to the appointed meeting place in the first light of day.
4: It's really going to be a wonderful...
5: Everything seems so strange in this light. But look how many people are coming. Eliab, wait for me!
4: Oh, so many friends. And there go Moses and Aaron. How well they've organized everything. Like a gigantic caravan.
2: And it was a huge caravan that set forth from the outskirts of Ramses that day to go into the direction of Succoth. Almost a million men, not counting the women and children. It took all of Moses' many years of experience, first as a prince of Egypt, where he had learned military methods, and later as a shepherd in Midian, to get all these men, women, and children with their cattle, their goats, their donkeys, started out in an orderly way for the great journey.
5: We're starting! Goodbye, Egypt! Goodbye!
7: Well, Moses, God kept his promise as we knew he would. It feels good to be marching like this in the early morning towards the promised land.
8: Oh, Aaron, there is so much to see to. Such a long column to keep in order. And they have been up all night getting ready. They are still happy and excited now, but they will get so tired. There are so many, many miles to go.
2: And, indeed, as the day wore on and the sun became fiercer in the sky, many of the people became very weary, especially the children.